0: Bujun and Dinoway Maganatug. Greetings, relatives. My name is Melissa Nelson, and I'm your host and gardener of the Native Seed Podcast. 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
1: Leo Semen Chanyam. Hello, everyone. Welcome back to the Native Seed Pod Season 2. This episode, we return to the roots of California, our home base here in the beautiful Bay Area, Northern California landscape, where we walk in good circle and good story with Redbird Edward Willie. And you, Melissa, had an amazing afternoon. Tell us a little bit about your time together.
0: It was mid-October during the harvest season of all Northern California Indian tribes, and we wanted to honor and recognize the Coast Miwok and Pomo and North Coast people by taking a walk with Edward Willie into the woods of Marin County. And up in the middle of this oak woodland, we had a beautiful conversation about the role of fire and the role of traditional ecological knowledge and land management, with so many stories and wisdom from Redbird about his people and their long-term relationship with that special place. So, Mr. Redbird, please tell us a little bit about your background and what you do.
2: Okay, hello. My name is Redbird. That's my new name given to me. I've worked on a lot of things over the years, but almost everything that I've done is nature-based or environmentally based. I've taught traditional ecological knowledge or indigenous land management, and then also just conventional permaculture, but I like to mix in a little bit of indigenous permaculture into that, which is TEK. And then more recently, I've been involved with programs like Weaving Earth, which is an immersion, a organization that offers immersion courses where people commit to a whole year of learning to be in nature, to be good humans, or having good relationships with the land and with each other. And then one more thing that I'd like to add about what I do is I'm an organizer for the Buckeye Gathering, which is an annual gathering of people to teach and learn ancestral skills. And it's a pretty popular event. A lot of people come, and a lot of teachers come, and for 2 weeks we're a village, and so I'm always excited when that time of year comes around. So that's all.
0: Excellent. Well, a couple of things that I also want to say, knowing your work and appreciating what you do in the community, in the larger Native American community and California Indian community and environmental movement, pioneers, and so many areas, is, you know, you're just a wonderful teacher of unity and understanding. And your understanding of the earth and the native peoples, but really how to be a good human being, like you said, that really comes through in everything you do. You're also an awesome artist. I love your paintings, your regalia, your pottery or your sculptures. We still always argue about who should have bought your little bear and salmon sculpture at the Cultural Conservancy's art show a few years ago. I don't remember who got it, but we were all really mad that we didn't get it.
2: Yeah, somebody else got it.
0: I know, because that was just incredible. So you're really a very talented artist and keeping alive a lot of the regalia traditions. So I want to really thank you and honor you and acknowledge you for that.
2: Thank you. Mm-hmm. As an artist, it's your pieces become like your children, and it's hard to let go of it sometimes. Like the bear, I held on to that for as long as I could.
0: Understandably.
2: Then eventually, finally had to leave the nest.
0: So, Ed, we're here at this time of autumn equinox. Just happened a couple of weeks ago, and it's a beautiful fall day here in Coast Miwok Territory, also known as Marin County. We're outside the Indian Valley Organic Farm and Garden, where you shared a beautiful teaching, and we did some willow coppicing and land caring practice. And now we're out here in this beautiful oak woodland with some bay trees and mainly oak and bay. And being a person from this North Coast land, I'm just curious. I've always liked to reimagine, re-envision this land 200 years ago, 300 years ago, before colonization, and how your indigenous ancestors would come here. And as so many elders have told me, this was their pharmacy. This was their hospital. This was their grocery store. This was their hardware store. And that if you just look out here and knew how to read the land, you could provide for your family and your village everything you needed. And I just think that's such an important message for today.
2: First, I'd like to say, like, I'm here in this spot. It's a beautiful spot and everything. And most people that would come here would think that, too, that this was such a beautiful spot, you know, with these oaks, these legacy, long-lived grandmother oaks that are here in the pepper woods, is what we call the bay trees. Mm-hmm. And it is beautiful in a certain way. It's beautiful in a primal, rustic kind of way. But when I come up to these spots, I just see everything that needs to be done. It's just been mishandled and misused, you know, the environments that we have here. And like a lot of Native people that work with TEK, one of the first things that comes to mind is this place needs a burn. You know, when I look out here, that's what I see here. There's just the fuel load is just really high everywhere, and it's just choked areas. And like what I was saying earlier with the group this afternoon, is that what we want to achieve in places like this is the park-like setting. We want it to look like a park. You know, we want to do those things that would make that happen, and burning is one of them, plus a lot of other things too. Fire is one of the greatest tools for developing diversity, biodiversity here, because I don't see those plants now. Like this time of year, we would be coming up here for certain plants, you know, the medicinal plants or the edible plants. And there is some here and there, but not what there should be or not what there could be with those traditional land practices. This place would really be popping with all of that. Like even the oak trees, and you know, we're not taking care of them. We're not coming here and doing our dances and our songs and our gratitudes here. And the trees know that, you know, they miss us, and they're not producing what they could be producing. They are producing a little bit. I haven't checked too much yet today, but if we came here and did that, these trees would really start producing acorns or producing bay nuts. And if we were here interacting with them in the way that was done in the past. But that's just to answer your question.
0: No, it's a great answer.
2: A little bit, but what would we be coming here to look for? Acorns for sure would be one thing this time of year. You know, early October, we start looking at the acorns and following them closely to see when they're ready to harvest. And then this time of year, you know, fall is a time when we would be going out looking for seeds. So many seeds that we used to use. We don't even know half of them now. You know, most people don't know what they were anymore. But we do know some of them, some of the seeds or some of the bulbs that were collected at this time of year. But all of those things were cultivated and made to be plentiful, you know, through those practices. And then we would decide where they were too. Where would the ideal place be for that? Like in this valley, you know, what would be ideal for this spot? And from first glance, it seems like a good acorn spot. I don't know what else. And a lot of times when you have the acorn, there's not much that you can do around it. You'd keep that area just for acorns, because then you'd have to burn around it all the time, and you'd keep the pests down, keep the pathogens away. Now there's all of that is here still. Mm-hmm. You can just see it on the trees and everywhere.
0: Well, like you said, when you first look at it, you see these majestic old oaks, grandmother oaks, and the bays. But when you look at the ground underneath it, you basically see exotic annual grasses and mm-hmm. poison oak. There's not a lot of plant diversity underneath these oak savannas or oak woodlands that would have generally had, like you said, the grass seeds and the wild onions, you know, the tubers, the roots, the underground food sources. So it does actually look neglected if you just pay attention to what's mm-hmm. on the ground, right?
2: Mm-hmm. And then the air, too.
0: Mm-hmm.
2: And then also, but not just those plants, they also the shrubs and the small under canopy trees, you know, they would be producing stuff too, like the hazels and the smaller shrubs mm-hmm. with the manzanitas and the coffee berry. And we'd be winding down with the berry season. That would be late summer and on into it. But there still are some berries around, probably, if we looked hard enough.

0: what I am seeing in the from this vantage point are acorn woodpeckers. They're busy up there. Mm-hmm. That might be one of their trees there.
1: Yeah.
0: They pick one tree to live in as a community.
1: Yeah.
0: Sometimes it's pretty cool to find those trees and to watch them. Watch them be woodpeckers, do their woodpecker thing. Storing acorns. So they like that tree there.
1: Yeah. That actually reminds me a little bit of your beautiful Pomo dance regalia exhibition or exhibit over at the Marin Museum of the American Indian, and all of the feathers that your people traditionally use, the Pomo people, for their baskets. You know, how would some of those feathers be harvested or procured, too?
0: In the old days, this area was blessed to have so many birds and so many different kinds of birds. Just literally millions of birds flying around in the sky. And flocks would fly through the air and they would lift off the ground and fly over, and some of them would take days to fly over, fly past you, and they would darken the sky. You know, just one species of bird doing that. And then there were many, many species like that that were so plentiful and flourishing across this land. So naturally, us as Native Californians had a strong relationship to birds. So, and that was exhibited by our dances and our ceremonies. A lot of our ceremonies paid respect to certain birds. Like we would have the goose dance or the pelican dance or the quail dance or the condor dance. Just so many different dances for all the different birds. And then when our dancers danced, even today when they dance, they make bird movements, and they have the feathers, you know, all the different feathers, and a big part of their movement is bird movements. So we got them a lot of different ways. Hunting them was, you know, one way, the different ways that people hunted with the hunting tools and hunting nets and traps. And even basket traps were made we used baskets for everything. We had baskets for this and baskets for that. And one of the things we had were baskets that captured birds, particularly the woodpeckers or the flicker birds. We had traps for them.
1: Quail,
0: yeah. Mm-hmm.
1: Yeah, when I see those baskets with the quail top knots and the woodpecker red feathers, they're extraordinary pieces of art, and they were functional as well, but many were ceremonial that used a lot of the bird feathers, correct?
0: Mm-hmm.
1: Yeah.
0: Like when you're living in the natural world, certain colors are more special than others. Like in our world, we're just inundated with colors, so colors aren't as special to us as they are if you're living in a more earth-based society. So the traditional Native people had certain colors that were special. And I always, when I'm telling this to people, I always try to get them to guess what are the special colors. And a lot of people have a hard time with that because they see all colors all the time.
1: Mm-hmm.
0: So what colors would be rare, which colors would stand out, you know, if you're out living out in the in nature more. I'll tell you what that color is. It's red.
1: Mm-hmm.
0: Red's a really special red is a really special color for our California Indians. It's used in special ways, like in our regalia, you know, those red feathers that we can get from certain birds, like what we're seeing now. The acorn woodpecker has the red feathers on top of its head, and those are really special feathers, highly prized and respected. So the red feathers, or any kind of red feathers, are really highly prized among California Indians. And then they're put into regalia, and they're also put onto baskets. And when women put them onto baskets, the Pomos would make these baskets with feathers on them. They're called feather baskets, feather gift baskets, and they're really special baskets that were only used for, you know, particular purposes. But when the women were weaving them, they wouldn't eat. Sometimes they couldn't weave, or they would only weave them. There were some people that would only weave them on their period. And the women, like, because they couldn't weave normal baskets, so then there were these baskets that they could weave during their period, and they would use those feathers. And another part of that was that they couldn't eat while they were weaving red feathers, because the red feathers were so highly prized. So they would not eat for a while, then weave a bunch of red feathers onto their basket until they were just so hungry they had to eat, and then they would stop. And then they couldn't weave any more red feathers until they had fasted again and done that all over again. So when you go to those museums or whatever and you see those feather gift baskets and you see the red on it, then you know that what goes into it. I mean, when you just look at it normally, you can see how much goes into it, but then there's just so much more that goes into it beyond that actual what you see.
1: Mm, that's powerful.
0: Yes.
1: Yeah. Strong medicine in terms of the protocols and the different behaviors associated with those powerful feathers. That's quite a teaching.
0: Mm-hmm.

0: So we have a pretty good idea, thanks to you painting that picture for us, Ed, of the beautiful plants and animals, the birds that would be here in this autumn time of harvest, acorn season, and burning, and tending to all the different uses of the plants here for, like you said, weapons or baskets or medicines or regalia. And now we're approaching 2020. It's 2019. It's 50 years since the Indian occupation of Alcatraz. And you're actually a veteran from that. You were there, weren't you, as part of that, which is so amazing that, you know, not many Native California Indian folks talk about it as much as, you know, other the intertribal community that Alcatraz meant so much for. So we're in a time of reflection, looking back, 50 years of indigenous resistance, looking back 200-300 years to when your people lived quite abundantly and resiliently here on this land. And now let's think maybe 200 years in the future. When you look at this beautiful place here, what would you like to see on this site?
1: I think we have to look to the past and see how they were doing it and then take from that. I mean, we can't replicate that exactly, but, you know, what can we take and what can we use now with what we have now? You know, we have so much more people now and so much more of a lot of things that good and not good. So, you know, how do we mix those two together, or how do we get everybody on the same page as our ancestors? Ideally, I would want people to, I mean, I think we just have to accept that there's a lot of people here that are not native and to California, and they're not going to be going anywhere anytime soon. So to me, like, the best answer is to turn them into Native Californians. So how do we do that? How do we get them to, you know, be a part of this system and take responsibility for where they are and call it their home, and or first call it their home so that they take responsibility for this place and not pretend like they can just go somewhere else when this place is all used up. But they need to stay here and take care of it.
0: Beautiful. And I know that you've been teaching that really well. I mean, just reframing the conversation about native versus non-native or invasive. I know that you like to even refer to certain plants like scotch broom or eucalyptus that many radical restoration ecologists, you know, treat like an enemy and want to go out and demonize these invasive species. And the irony of, you know, Euro-Americans demonizing Euro-American plants, yeah. There's a little irony there. But you've always had so much compassion and empathy and really saying these are all immigrants, and some were kinder than others, some were more destructive than others, but we're all in this together today. And what do you think are some ways that we can continue to harmonize and build community with that kind of diversity and even the history of, you know, destruction that also happened with these invasions? And I'm deliberately using the word invasion just for provocateur's sake.
1: We could take a page from Native California. There's one thing we can do. In Native California, there were so many different people living here, so many different cultures and so many languages, and just a lot was happening here. Because of diversity and just because of things, the way things happened, how there was so much immigration here. Immigration's been happening to California long before Europeans started coming. For some reason, everybody's been coming to California, and there's just so much, so many, even indigenous people that are from other places that have ended up in California. They can tell this by language. They can trace all the different languages back to all around North America. So it's been happening for a long time. But before the Europeans came, they were able to get along for the most part. There were no big wars or no major disagreements. And what I've been able to distill from that is that at that time, there was more of a celebration for diversity, which we don't have today. I mean, it's here and there, but for the most part, we don't celebrate diversity. And the whole immigrant plant thing just highlights that. You know, we don't celebrate new plants that come here. And it's not because, I mean, they're not coming in here and destroying the environment, even though some people say that they do have an effect. But there were plants here before the Europeans came that were vigorous and would take over if you didn't take care of it, if you didn't take care of the ecosystem. We had those plants already, and then now we just have a few new ones that are doing that too. But if we're taking care of everything and celebrating diversity and not be so hung up on eliminating things, you know, completely, it's kind of like a genocidal type mindset that we have with our plants. We just want to, you know, wipe them out completely. So that's not very good. We just have to celebrate them. And another thing, another new idea that I have about these plants that are so vital and so strong, they're good plants. Like a lot of the plants we try to get rid of, like dandelion, they're good plants. You know, they're full of medicine and they're strong and full of nutrients. And so many of the plants that are demonized are like that, you know, plantain. So we have, you know, these companies like Monsanto that brainwash us into thinking that these are bad plants and we got to poison them and everything. But my thought is that these plants have a lot of vitality and they're good. They're good and we need to take advantage of them, especially in these times where we have climate change and plants are disappearing and, you know, the delicate plants are disappearing and delicate parts of the ecosystem are disappearing. It might come to the time where, you know, all the plants are gone, but plantain and dandelion are still going to be here. So we got to be nice to them. They might be keeping us alive someday.
0: That's right.
1: And there's a lot of plants like that that are strong and vital.
0: And yet demonized as weeds. Yeah. Mm-hmm. That's such a good point, such a critical point, that a lot of those, quote, weeds that Monsanto and other agribusiness companies try to fight against for their herbicides are actually profound medicine plants. Mm-hmm. So it's again, kind of ironic, in the sake of productivity or efficiency, we're destroying a lot of our resilient relatives as those kind of weedy plants that contain a lot of medicine. So look to them as our teachers, yeah?
1: And herbalists will say that plants appear where they're needed.
0: Yeah.
1: So that's why we're getting all of these strong, vital plants popping up everywhere, because they're needed everywhere.
0: I also think about a little bit the role of fire here. You've mentioned a couple times that this place would be more biodiverse and more useful to humans if fire had been used here. When would be an appropriate time to burn this place? In the spring, in the fall, in the winter, after the first rains, it'll come in a month or so?
1: It depends. Mm-hmm. You know, it depends on what we're burning for. Mm-hmm. You know, if we're burning for basket plants or for edible plants or medicinal plants, or like each plant has its own burn regimen. Yeah.
0: Mm-hmm.
1: So
0: it really depends on what the purpose of the burn is to affect a certain plant.
1: Or even one plant could have several different ones.
0: Mm-hmm.
1: You could be doing one thing to it over here and one thing to that same plant over here, or a different thing to the same plant for different outcomes in each plant for that same plant.
0: That's right. No, that's really important distinction.
1: But we've painted ourselves into a corner here where it's just so hard to do that now. Like here where we're standing, we can't have a burn here because the fuel load is built up so high it would be a catastrophic fire if we tried to have a burn in here.
0: It would be better just to do some clearing first,
1: right? Just mechanical thinning.
0: Yeah.
1: Which would be such a lot of work right now, especially if we thought about, you know, the next hillside over and the hillside over. There's just so much work to be done here and everywhere in California.
0: And yet people need good work to do. The Green New Deal is about, you know, the Green Corps is an idea that's come and gone. The Conservation Corps, putting people to work, helping heal the earth and clear these things up. It's hard work. It's a lot of labor, as we saw today, even doing an hour of willow trimming. So this would be tremendous
1: work.
0: It'd
1: be like the WPA.
0: Huh? Yes.
1: Bring that back and make everybody do all that.
0: Mm-hmm. Well, thank you, Redbird, for all of your wisdom and teachings. Really great day with you today. Is there anything else you'd like to share about traditional ecological knowledge with our listeners of the Native Seed Pod and some of the seeds that we worked with today? Any reflections that you'd like to share?
1: If anybody's at all interested in learning more about that or practicing those type of things, I would suggest learning more first. There's a lot to learn, and you can't just go out and start a fire somewhere and, and do anything. There's a lot goes into it, a lot of knowledge and wisdom that goes into it, and collaboration. But that goes for any part of traditional ecological knowledge. You know, there's a lot to learn, and you just got to get out there and learn a little bit at a time and learn from, there's people out there, a lot of Native people that are teaching that, and other people too. People who are living close to the land know a lot of that stuff too.
0: So when I think of the future of this place too, I would love to see flowing water. It would be a dream to have more flowing water in our creeks and watersheds in this area.
1: Fire helps with that. Fire burns back all of the resource-hungry plants that come through and drink up all the water and grow real fast and tall. And fire balances those out so that there's more water in the ground, more water in the streams. It's one of the many things that fire does.
0: Well, thank you, Redbird, for your sharing so much with us today, and great to be here with you.
1: Thank you. Thanks for talking with me.
0: May we continue.
1: Definitely.
0: Yeah, right. A glitch.

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Oh, I want to thank Canyon Sayers Roods for that beautiful song. She sang both of those beautiful songs in California Indian languages, Ohlone and Chumash. Her name is also Coyote Woman. And I acknowledge and thank you, Coyote Woman, for those beautiful, beautiful California Indian songs. I also want to acknowledge our production team, Mateo Hinojosa, who was the field recordist that hot afternoon with Redbird up in the hills of Marin County, and also our in-studio recording artist and sound designer, Colin Farish, on post-production, and Teo Montoya and Sarah Moncada. Thank you, everybody, for your great work on this episode. Chi Miigwech.

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1: The treaty story, of course, begins before there was a United States, because it was nation to nation amongst the native nations and the European nations.
2: The story is told with lies, lies, lies. The treaty signed.
3: Since the founding of this country, the U.S. government has made and broken

and it was equal. We still retain them. The other way that it's supported and retained, even though the U.S. government refuses sometimes to recognize that, and maybe these younger people that are listening to this can change this, because this is about healing. It's about forgiving. Do you know what the sixth article of the U.S. Constitution is? That treaties are the supreme law of the land. It actually says that in the U.S. Constitution. Treaties are the supreme law of the land.

0: under treaty.
1: I have a name, but never mind.
2: Now, it turns out that the problem with treaties begins not on the native side, but like many problems, begins on the western side.
0: The U.S. government has made and broken over 500 treaties with various Indian tribes.
3: Most of the non-native people think of Indian treaties as Indian treaties. They don't think of them as their treaties. And these are everyone's treaties. These are the United States and the Native Nations. And we all have rights and we all have responsibilities. The United States gained a territory over which to govern through treaties. If you don't know treaty, and I'm not talking about treaty law, but if you don't know treaties, you just don't know American history.
1: But never mind.
4: Why is it important that the American people understand this? I mean, most people study a little bit about Native American history and maybe in school, but then it for many, I think it disappears from our daily news diet. So why was this important, and specifically the treaty? Why look at the treaties?
5: We felt the United States, we felt the people needed a civics lesson and a reminder that the Constitution doesn't just refer to the federal government and the state governments, it also refers to the Indian tribes.

0: Since the founding of this country, the U.S. government has made and broken over 500 treaties with various Indian tribes all across our nation.
1: But never mind.
2: This is Champagne Song from Solitary Confinement. I'm one of the Prairie Land Defendants. Please visit prairielanddefendants.com. This is a short story I wrote called The Runners, Part 1. This bright and dusty city is divided by walls and chain-link fences. Down below, a small protest march approaches. The protesters are walking up through a series of narrow chain-link covered paths, barely wide enough for three or four people to pass, connecting wider chain-linked plazas that maybe a few hundred could fit into. I am standing in the corridor between the second and third plazas wearing a backpack. I can see and hear the march of maybe 100 or 200 approaching, chanting. I can feel the eyes of many guards watching. There are also guards standing near me in the corridor, wearing their bluish-gray coveralls and black boots. The protest energy peters out at the second plaza with that sad sound, the chants growing quieter, and the voices dying away. I can see through the fence the colors and shapes of people ambling away in different directions. A short brown woman wearing a blue traffic vest and carrying a megaphone trudges bravely on, chanting, pulling about seven marchers in tow. A trickle of ones and twos and threes wearing street clothes follow on more slowly behind, quiet. Suddenly, there's a great commotion and lots of yelling. A tall, skinny, pale, feminine form wearing short runner shorts and bright tank top with a number placard races along the outside of the fence. That was part one. Please listen to part two next time. This is Champagne Song, sentenced to 100 years for anti-fascism.
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2: This is Champagne Song, one of the Prairie Land Defendants. Please visit prairielanddefendants.com. This is part two of The Runners. Guards follow, chasing, shouting. Three guards run up to the inside of the fence. Spaced out, they start slamming heavy white sandbags tied off on one end into the fence. The fence bulges out at the runner as she flies past. And then guards are chasing her on the inside and the outside. Before I know what's happening, they're gone. As if on cue, a herd of 20 to 30 runners wearing the same runner's clothing stampede along the fence. Their bodies and faces paint a Monet of blurred colors and shapes and sizes. Big smiles bounce above their cloud of dust. As they pass by, they throw flyers and pamphlets and stickers and newspapers through the fence. First in ones and twos and threes, and then someone turns over a shallow block milk crate, and a flurry of papers cascade out in waterfalls. I recognize a few of the runners' faces as they pass. It is so glorious. I whoop and holler and shout, although my throat is hoarse and dry. The tall runner from before runs back to take a triumphant lap and rejoin the herd, and then the whole group is gone. Flyers and pamphlets and stickers and newspapers cover the ground in reds and yellows and greens with smiling faces and titles and flowery, bubbly fonts so deep that you can't see the dust. That was part two of The Runners. This is Champagne Song, sentenced to 100 years for anti-fascism.
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2: This is Champagne Song from Solitary Confinement. Please visit prairielanddefendants.com. This is part three of The Runners. I stare down at them grinning. and then hungry, I rush forward to stuff them into my backpack. Author's note. The runners could take place anywhere. It could be in Texas or Greece or Palestine or Iraq. It could be a city after years of climate change. It could be 50 years ago. It could be that denaturalized citizens, immigrants, and the children of immigrants are living on one side of the fence. It could be that the protagonist is a child or an adult. It could be that they knew the runners would be there, or that they happened to be around. It could be that the faces that they recognize are from another protest or are famous, or that they grew up together back before the walls. It could be that the runners are always runners, known by that name. Or it could be that becoming the runners is a creative one-off idea. It could be that they broke off from an official race, or it could be just a disguise. I think it captures the creativity, bravery, talent, commitment, joy, adaptability, resilience, whimsicality, and solidarity that I have witnessed as a part of many different protest movements. And this is a dream that I had. I wanted to fully capture everything that I got to experience in that moment. I'm lucky to have, in some sense, been there. It really was so glorious. This is Champagne Song, sentenced to 100 years for anti-fascism.
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0: I didn't expect to find a salesman drinking coffee this late in the morning. How long you been here, Joe?
1: Oh, I don't know. I guess 30, 45 minutes, maybe. Why do you ask?
0: You must be making a lot of sales, piling up good income.
1: Oh, I'm doing all right. I could do better, but... Oh, I get it, Paul. Back on that old time is money kick, right?
0: I'm not back on it, Joe. Still on it.

Let's all gather round the campfire, buckaroos, and let old Cactus Jim here tell you about some of today's hardy, hardworking cowboys. Yes, those manly men who live free-spirited, yippee-tai-yi-yo cowboy lives out in the rustic ranch country of the Rocky Mountain West. Oh, wait, that was a century ago. The cowboys who are now humming Home on the Range across Montana, Idaho, and Wyoming are multimillionaire and billionaire corporate titans and celebrities like Rupert Murdoch's and

0: out people who really want to ranch and locking out families who want to experience some of nature's most majestic rivers and mountains. 15 years ago, the biggest private landowners held 27 million acres. Now, they've grabbed 42 million acres for themselves. Well, say apologists for wealth concentration, they bought the land with their money, so it's fair and square. But hold on, Slick. They don't come here just for the views, hunting, and exclusivity. Their ranches get generous land subsidies. Plus, states like Wyoming provide no-tax hideaways for their wealth. This is Jim Hightower saying, so even though you and I are shut out of these gated land baronies, at least we can take pride in knowing that it's our tax dollars that help the rich buy them and lock the gates. 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
3: 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On this Labor Day weekend's Labor Arts Calendar, the Art of Labor in Wheeling, West Virginia, a historic walking tour and Labor Day barbecue in Hamilton, Ontario, and Fruit of Labor performs live in North Carolina. 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Today's labor quote is by John Lennon.
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There you go. I'm John Cain, and this is Resistance Radio. I want to thank you for joining me. It is, as always, a pleasure to be broadcast on WBAI in New York City and on WPFW in Washington, D.C. 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Know that it's these two stations that make this a weekly radio show. And, you know, I'm trying to do more with my Let's Talk Native podcast, but this, in terms of a 1 hour weekly radio show, it is here because of WPFW and WBAI. So I want you to make no mistake about that. All right, let me get started. This is, like I said, it's Resistance Radio, and I know that I'm oftentimes offering a perspective that is not the dominant narrative out there. And one of the things that I've talked about on the show quite a bit is the fact that your elections aren't ours. And, you know, and even the fact that some Native territories have elective systems where voting is how they put their leadership in, there's still a lot of distinction between what we do in Native countries, in Native territories, and what you do in yours. And as you well know, I'm not an advocate for Native people, especially those living within our Native communities who are really living under some other governing authority, Native governing authority. I'm not an advocate for our people to vote in your elections, flat out. I think even some of you who vote in your elections as Americans, as U.S. citizens, I think you need to give it a better look. But I want to talk about it. One of the things I want to talk about is the fact that we are pulled or pushed into your election process. And some of it's a little ironic in a way, because we don't represent a large enough population to really impact your outcomes. In fact, there are many polls that have suggested that that Native people are fairly split between right and left for those that do vote. I saw one poll on one of the Native news services that said, you know, Native people voted for Trump by a significantly larger amount than for Kamala Harris in the last election. There are those who claim that the Native vote swung the vote for Biden back when he beat Trump. I think it's 6-1, half a dozen of the other. And if you're wondering why would Native people be split between the right and the left in your political system, especially for those who think that Democrats, the Democratic Party, is certainly more more thoughtful towards marginalized people. Well, that's not necessarily true. And just keep in mind, Native people have enlisted in the military at a much larger percentage rate than other populations within the confines of the United States. And that always is going to lean right. Native people have been indoctrinated with religion. 150 years of boarding schools will do that. And that has a tendency to cause people to lean to the right. So even though you would think from a social issues standpoint that Native people should lean left, and like I said, it's a 50-50 mix. It goes either way. And that goes for the people who vote and the people who don't vote. Because as I talk to people,
you know, across Native territories. And to remind people, I live on the Cattaraugus territory of the Seneca Nation. This is where I live. I live in community. So my conversations with people about the right and left politics of the U.S. and the state elections, the national and the state elections, there are people who have different views on the thing. And so why is there a concentration? Why has, you know, so much money been spent? You know, and why do we, you know, see, you know, from some of our own population, this push to get out the Native vote? Because I argue that, you know, for those who think that the get out the Native vote is going to always lean Democrat, you better be careful what you wish for. Because, you know, as it stands right now, there are more Republican Native politicians in Congress than there are Democrats. Now, I realize that there's a difference between running for an election and voting in an election. But for those who think that we are, you know, just inherently going to be liberal in the U.S. by the U.S. definition of that, I don't know that that's necessarily true. Look, I've expressed my views on a lot of social issues throughout the years on this program, so people kind of know where I stand. But I don't think I fit in the box. I don't think I fit in the Democratic box, the liberal box, the progressive box. I don't think I fit in any of those definitions, and I certainly don't fit in the other ones. So, again, the question ends up being, well, why is there such an emphasis on the Native vote? And I got to tell you, one of the reasons I'm doing the show today is I just heard that the current president, who will be the outgoing president because he can't run for the next term, the current president of the Seneca Nation endorsed Bruce Blakeman for governor for the state of New York. Now, the irony in this is that J.C. Seneca, the president of the Seneca Nation, has been really pandering big time over his entire term, which is only a 2-year term, to Kathy Hochul. Had her come out and do some apology for residential schools, and you know, he and his wife have posed for pictures with her, and his wife has posed for pictures of her at the fair and that kind of stuff. So there's been a fair amount of pandering to Kathy Hochul, even though there's been a complete breakdown in their ability to negotiate a new gaming compact, which has now been expired for just about 3 years. So there's a problem that exists between New York State and the current governor. And let me remind people, this current governor also extorted $500 million out of Seneca Gaming and then turned around and gave it to the billionaire owner of the Buffalo Bills for a new stadium. So this stuff has happened. And this is, again, this is a Democrat governor, not a Republican. So, I mean, I understand why there would be tensions there, but to jump into the fray and endorse her opponent simply because, what, he's not her? I mean, this is the guy who supports fracking. He's joked about, you know, Trump's renaming of Lake Ontario or his attempt to do so. I mean, this is not a guy who on social issues aligns with anybody from that I know that's Native. And yet we see our people being pulled into their political discourse. So again, I want to discuss why. Well, it isn't because we're gonna vote in the next governor or vote out the next governor. And let's be honest, Kathy Hochul's got a double-digit lead over Blakeman in the New York run for governor. So she's probably not going to lose. It would be, you know, one of the biggest upsets in state history if she were to lose to him. And don't get me wrong, I think she's a terrible governor. I think she's one of the worst that New York State has ever had. Now, that should not ever be interpreted as an endorsement to her opponent, because by and large, I think Republicans are worse than Democrats, but not by a large margin. And I think Kathy Hochul and other Democrats, you know, that have proven that out. So again, I want to be clear that my criticism of a Democrat is or Democrats is not endorsement for the Republicans by any means. I am an equal opportunity critic of both parties. So let's be clear there. So again, so why are we pulled in? Well, I think it's a PR thing, because we're not going to swing an election. I don't care what they said about Arizona in the Biden election or you know, we are not a large enough population, certainly in a national election like for president,
we're not. But even in the more localized, not just state elections, but congressional elections, we're divided into so many different districts. The way our communities are chopped up. I mean, it's not even about gerrymandering. It's just the fact that we're a small population. We're a disparate population. And because of that, you know, we don't have any real voting power. And again, let me remind people, we are not a voting bloc. We don't all sing in unison. We're not one voice. There are people who have very different opinions about politics and about politicians. So again, why do we get pulled in? Well, I like I said, I think it's a PR move. I think the liberals are always trying to use us as, you know, some bludgeon against the conservatives, you know, and look, and there's plenty to beat up Republicans over in terms of their racism, their white supremacy, white superiority, their white privilege. I mean, there's plenty there. But we don't need to be used as a prop in your elections, especially when you consider, again, without going through the whole thing with Kathy Hochul again, when you consider that we have not been served very well by Democrats either. Let me remind people. Yeah, Joe Biden appointed Deb Haaland as the Interior Secretary. Well, that was no gift to us. That was, again, using us. That was taking a native person who was sitting in Congress and then putting her in a position where she was literally going to have to serve the interests of the United States at our expense. And she did that. And she didn't just serve the interests of the United States. She served the interests of Democrats. Getting back to the Kathy Hochul thing, she sat idly by while Kathy Hochul extorted over $500 million out of the Senecas. And then only weighed in on the fact that she had done that after she had done it. So what did she do? I mean, what did she do as an Interior Secretary as it related to gaming or for that matter, for almost any issue? I mean, her apology, or I'm sorry, not apology, her report on residential schools was terrible. I mean, we should have been outraged by the report. But again, we get pulled into this, you know, PR thing where, oh, we got to support our own no matter what. I mean, look, Sharice Davids from Kansas, who was a congresswoman, she endorsed Mark Wayne Mullen for his appointment as the Secretary of Homeland Security, only because he's a card-carrying Cherokee from Oklahoma. I don't think anybody should support somebody simply because of what they look like or what card is in their pocket or what party they represent. So now I'm talking to you folks. I'm not talking to Native folks right now. I'm saying if you're voting in these state and national elections, you should be voting on issues, on principles, on the character of the people who are running, not simply because of whether there's an R or a D in front of their names or if they're running as an independent even. I mean, otherwise, you are defeating the whole point of your weak democracy, which really depends on a well-informed electorate. If you're not well-informed or if you're not voting your conscience in these elections, then you're just a drone. You're just going through the motions because somebody told you to go through those motions. But let me get back. Let me get back to how we're being used. I mean, because look, even now, as we went through, you know, the Biden term, we have been solicited by Republicans to demonstrate how bad we were served by the Democrats. And yes, we were. But you guys have never done us any favors either. So we get pulled into the party politics. We get guys like Bruce Blakeman running for governor. Say, oh, look how terrible Kathy Hochul is. Yeah, she's pretty terrible, but so are you. So when we get pulled in by either by the Republicans to beat up on Democrats or by the Democrats to beat up on Republicans, they don't really care about how we vote. They're more important. They're more interested in like an endorsement from the president of the Seneca Nation, because it makes it look like they are better human beings if they get that kind of endorsement. Well, I got to tell you, I said it before. I believe that Republicans, a hallmark of the Republican Party is racism, white supremacy, white privilege. It's all there. But the hallmark of Democrats is hypocrisy. And I've said this before, so I know you're saying, well, didn't you say that on your last show? Yeah, I did. But I think what's got to be talked about here is how that hypocrisy plays out. And how do we get
ourselves into a situation where we are improved, where our situation is improved. We don't get it by voting for one party or the other. I'll tell you how we do it. We do it by constantly trying to hold these people accountable, regardless of a party. And that's what you should be doing as well. I mean, one vote every couple of years, every 4 years, every 2 years, every year, that's not activism. That's conformity. And it's usually some sort of useless conformity at that. So I think people have to really think about what their role is in American society. And for me, as a Native person, yeah, I'm going to hold these guys accountable. I'm going to call them out. And will I change something? I don't know. I don't know if I'll change anything or not. But I know my vote wasn't going to change anything either. New York's going to be blue. That's the way it is when it comes on the national elections. But look, there are Republican congressmen out of New York, and they all throw us under a bus, but so do the Democrats. So, look, I will stand by my position that Native people should not be voting, especially, again, if you live in on Native territory. You should not be voting in the state and national elections. Now, I'm indifferent even about voting in Native elections because I think some of those are problematic as well. See, here's the problem with this notion of democracy. There's this notion that if 100 people cast a ballot, then the one with 51 votes wins. Well, what about the 49? You know, or what if there's 101 people and you only have, you know, it becomes 51 to 50? I mean, the problem is you're not gaining a consensus by winning a majority vote. And frankly, the U.S. elections aren't even necessarily decided by, at least the presidency isn't decided by the popular vote anyway. And let's be clear. I saw one estimate that said, you know, between 60 and 70 million people vote for one party or the other. And that leaves about 100 million people who don't vote for either. So the larger number are the people who don't vote. And then I hear people say, well, those people who don't vote, they have nothing to say about the outcome of election. I don't know that that's true. I think there's a significant percentage of the people who don't vote in an election that are not of the mind that I just don't care. Their refusal to vote is essentially it is a vote for many of them. I think it's a vote of no confidence. Look, if you're putting up crappy candidates in a system that's already flawed, that's problematic. I mean, that's a big problem. And that's what you did. That's what you did in the last election, presidential election, Kamala Harris and Donald Trump, two of the worst people that could have possibly been put up into to run for office. And the way that it was done was even worse. Biden dropping out in the 11th hour, Kamala Harris, who really never proved herself of any real value as a vice president. So, I mean, you end up, and then Donald Trump, don't even get me started on his first term or his attempt to overthrow the election. I mean, the character of these people didn't even justify them being the candidates. But that's what you had. So that's what people had to choose from. Or they could vote for third party. And I don't think third party votes are terrible. But honestly, I think not voting, I think boycotting election and making it clear that you're boycotting as a vote of no confidence, I think that says something. Because how are you ever going to get one party to really be distinct from the other if all you're looking for are centrist politicians? Because, look, and the American election system is a cycle. It moves to the right. It moves to the left. And part of it is all about PR. Part of it is, you know, how well have the television channels been bought, or the internet in this case, social media. I mean, how much of it is influencing the way people think? Most people are so ignorant about issues, not just world issues and foreign affairs, but they're so ignorant about domestic issues. And let's be honest, the Republicans are probably the most ignorant, because the vast majority of people who vote Republican are very uneducated, very uninformed or misinformed people.
And they're voting, you know, out of pure emotion and loyalty to something that they don't even fully understand. I mean, Trump can almost do no wrong for his base. It doesn't matter what stupid thing he does. Nobody's going to turn him. I mean, he lost that trial over a rape. I mean, he's been convicted of felonies. He, you know, caused an insurrection at the Capitol where people died. He has, you know, given pardons to drug dealers and others that are beneath contempt. And of course, we don't have to talk about him hiding behind the Epstein files and that kind of stuff. So I mean, he's terrible, and you voted for him by a wider margin the third time he ran, and elected him by a wider margin than the first time he ran and won, which he lost the popular vote, but he won the Electoral College. Another flaw in your system. And let's be honest here: if you voted in that last election, you elected Donald Trump. Doesn't matter who you voted for, because you endorsed the system. Your vote, regardless of who it was for, validates the election. And that's why I say those who didn't vote, I've got more respect for the people who boycotted an election because of their vote of no confidence being displayed there. And I'm not saying that, you know, 100 million people all didn't, you know, all refused to vote out of conscience. No, some of them don't care. Some have completely lost any faith in the system. So there is both a loss of interest, there's an apathy factor, but there's also a no confidence factor. And until you can energize those people, the much larger group of non-voters than the voters of either party, then it's hard to call the United States a democracy. I mean, and especially when you factor in gerrymandering of voting districts, Republicans trying to control how the votes are being done. And look, there is a problem with a system that has 50 different sets of rules for how voting takes place because it's up to the states to decide how they happen. I mean, but that's your system. I mean, and if you think that works for you and you're happy with it, then so be it, I guess. But it's a problem, and you only seem to acknowledge it when you lose. I mean, when you win, you think it's all great, right? Depending on which side of the ledger you're on. But I got to be, I can't emphasize enough how significant the push is for Native people to be dragged into your election. And look, Black people get used to the same. All marginalized people get used this way. You know, Latino people, Hispanic people, they get used. And there's no, I mean, I think it's probably fair to say that Black people lean to the left in American politics. But you got Clarence Thomas sitting on that Supreme Court bench, and you've had him there. He's the longest serving Supreme Court justice on the Supreme Court, and he doesn't look like he's going anywhere. And you do have, you know, the whole Blacks for Trump thing going on. Now, I realize that that's not the majority, and they don't represent, you know, all Black people. But I'm going to tell you, J.C. Seneca endorsing Bruce Blakeman doesn't represent the Seneca Nation. And he said, we endorse. I don't know who his we was, but I don't think most Senecas are endorsing Bruce Blakeman, but they aren't endorsing Kathy Hochul either. There's no question that the Senecas despise Kathy Hochul. And even when J.C. Seneca and his wife Nikki dragged her out here for photo ops and to do some apology for the state's role, of course, it didn't turn into anything. Some apologies for the state's role in the state residential schools, one of which is here on the Cattaraugus Territory of Seneca Nation, the Thomas Indian School. Yeah, she came out with all these flowery words, but no money flowed, no money, no reparations, no truth and restoration. She even said that she was going to press that more of the residential school history be taught as a part of the New York State curriculum. It didn't happen, and it's not going to happen. I mean, it's the same thing happened at the national level. Joe Biden goes down to Arizona to try to win some votes for Kamala Harris and apologizes for the residential schools, calls them a sin on the country's soul.
Well, that's religious stuff. That's got nothing to do with the fact that it was a crime against humanity. It was genocide. You didn't apologize for the crime you committed, and you funded this thing. For 150 years, the United States funded residential schools. You funded it and paid the churches to run these things. So the abuse, the sexual abuse that people associate with the church, it's not just altar boys in Boston. It started in many of these residential schools. Frankly, some of it started in Europe. But yeah, the pedophilia and the sexual deviancy of the Catholic Church and other churches was on full display for over 100 years at these residential schools. And it wasn't just about sexual deviancy. It was about abuse. I mean, children died in those schools. Children died trying to leave those schools. And both Republicans and Democrats, because here's the thing where that's problematic for me. Because it's fine to think that Democrats are going to lean a certain way when it comes to Native issues, but they really don't. I've never heard a Democrat say, you know what? We reject this notion that Congress was granted in the Constitution to have plenary powers, supreme authority, unchecked authority over Native affairs. And yet, it's simple, because the Constitution doesn't give that. It doesn't grant that power. It was made up by your courts, by the slave era, pre-Civil War courts, and the Supreme Court specifically under Chief Justice John Marshall. That's where the doctrine of Christian discovery, the trust doctrine, and the plenary powers doctrine were developed under his rule as the Chief Justice of the Supreme Court. And I've never heard a Democrat condemn it. I've never heard a Democrat come out strongly against any of those three legal doctrines that are still being used today. Look, they may not cite the doctrine of Christian discovery because that sounds pretty untasteful, but they cite the case that codified it into U.S. law, Johnson v. McIntosh. They cite it all the time. The courts, and that's both the liberal justice. Look, there's only been three justices that have somewhat questioned the plenary powers doctrine, and they're all the right-leaning ones. The three liberal judges, they haven't said a damn word. Hell, Ruth Bader Ginsburg, the liberal darling of the court, who's no longer amongst the living, she cited the doctrine of Christian discovery when she ruled against the Oneidas back in 2005. That's not ancient history, folks. That's fairly recent history. So just to be clear, you know, anybody who thinks that that this governmental authority is all, you know, based on right-wing thinking. Look, here's one of the problems that exist. Many Republicans think that all this authority should have been left with the states. They think states still should be able to legalize slavery individually. They love the idea that states can run the elections because now they can interfere where they think they have a chance. They've tried to push abortion legalization to the state level, and they do it with a lot of things. And part of the reason even some Native people are apprehensive to oppose the plenary powers doctrine, part of the reason that they are is because they're afraid that in the absence of Congress having ultimate authority, unchecked, unchallengeable authority over Native people, that it would somehow default to the states. I mean, there's no evidence that would happen either. But that's the way it's pitched. That's the way we're told, hey, be careful what you say. Don't speak out against the plenary powers doctrine, because otherwise you might be a complete victim of New York State. And you might think you're going to get a decent shake out of New York State, but what if you're Coushatta in Alabama? What if you're in one of these real red states and you're Native? You're not going to stand a chance if you don't have governmental, federal government, congressional protections. And you see, that's just a weak argument. Because there's nothing in the U.S. Constitution that grants the states or the federal government power over us in this manner. But you don't hear anybody on the left or the right condemning it. Actually, take it back. You do hear a few voices on the right. But again, those Republican-leaning justices on the court, that's because they believe that they can somehow throw Native people under the authority of the states. Their opposition to the plenary powers, to this idea that Congress has that power,
this is kind of one of the Republican hallmarks, right? No, the states need to have rights. We're all going to fight for states' rights. That's their position. So the idea that somehow Native people will be protected by Congress is kind of what the Republicans are against. They're not against the idea that Native people should not have ever been had governmental authority wielded over them by states or the federal government. So this is the problem that I have. This is the problem that I have with the right and the left. Because at the end of the day, you know, I've oftentimes compared the right to the left as abusive parents. The Democrats are more like an abusive mom, the woman who could be overly maternalistic and really be condescending from, you know, look, there, I don't know if there are more abusive mothers than there are fathers, but we always associate the physical abuse, the harshness of a man over children. But women can be pretty abusive too. And I think, you know, and I'm not trying to say all Democrats are women. I'm not really even trying to make it a gender thing. But there are different ways of abusing authority. You can do it heavy-handedly, but you can also do it psychologically. And the problem that I have with Democrats and their hypocritical nature is you can't count on them. I mean, you simply can't. So even if you agree in principle on certain environmental issues, let's say, with a Democrat, that doesn't mean that they're going to be loyal to you. And we've never been served well by Democrats in New York State. We've never been served well, and we certainly haven't been served well by Republicans either. I will say the last Republican governor, which was George Pataki, he came out as abusive as any other governor of New York against Native people. But we flipped him. We actually got a governor of the state of New York to change his policy about trying to enforce New York State tax law over Native people. We got that done to a Republican governor. And again, this was him as an individual. Nobody in his administration supported his. I mean, I literally talked to his attorney general. He said, no, we didn't think that Pataki should have caved in. We thought that he had you guys. And we were advising him to stick to the guns and shut down, untaxed sale of cigarettes and gas on Native territory. I mean, that's the way he was being advised by his party. But somehow we got to him. I can't say exactly how, but I know there was a lot of conflict going on. And I think the last thing that any newly elected governor expects is to have in New York State is to have a quote unquote Indian problem. But yeah, there you had it. There you had it. And look, am I glad that Pataki, flipped on his position? Absolutely. But does that make me a Republican? No, hell no. And it's one of the few instances where there was, flip-flopping by a Republican. Usually that's the hallmark, again, of Democrats. So I just have to say it. We as Native people, especially living within our communities that have their own Native governing systems in these communities, we should not be a part of the outside elections. And I'll give you a couple of reasons why, because I always get hit with this. And in fact, this week on social media, I had somebody said, yeah, but wouldn't you rather have a Democrat in office than a Republican? And so there's this constant push, again, this constant push to get us to weigh in. I don't know that I'd rather have a Republican than a Democrat, or a Democrat than a Republican. I don't know, frankly. Because we've been so poorly served by either side of that political spectrum. They both carry a white privilege with them. And even if they're not white candidates, I mean, we had it out with Crystal Peoples Stokes, who was a staunch ally of Kathy Hochul. She literally threw Seneca council persons out of her office because she was so pissed off that they had held back on paying the state. She said it made her look bad in the New York Times.
And I told her, I says, you know, you are the definition of a black white supremacist. You're carrying water for Kathy Hochul, and you don't care what it does to you. And I, in fact, that word got back to Crystal Peoples Stokes, and she was the assembly leader for the state legislature, by the way. She was so pissed off at hearing this that she had her people call the Seneca Nation and demanded an apology for what I said. I'm not even Seneca. But, you know, again, this is the problem that I have is that we shouldn't be that involved. We shouldn't be endorsing. We certainly shouldn't be electing them. But even, I mean, the Seneca Nation, and they're not the only ones, but they're notorious for making campaign contributions. And then they think if they throw campaign funds at both parties, it's, what do they think that gets them? I mean, you're not even like, you know, you're not even endorsing necessarily one party over another. You just think you're what, buying a seat at the table with these people? I mean, it's an absurd proposition. But here's the thing. I think as I see Native people going this route, I talked about this. I mean, I even talked about the Turo Wampum, or the Swanta, or Deohade is what we really call it, as our Declaration of Independence. Because it was truly about us being independent. Because what the Turo suggested is that there are two paths. There's ours and whoever's on the other path. There's our path, and then the path of not just other people. I mean, it could apply for any part of creation. That is, it is not up to us to alter the path of the other. It is not up to us to try to live as another part of creation or as another non-native people. You know, the analogy we used was that you have your ship and we have our canoe. And you're going to keep all your stuff in yours, and we're going to keep all our stuff in ours. And we will never attempt to ride with a foot in each vessel. So that's ours. That, unlike any other so-called treaty where some white man wrote it up, this was our view. This was our ideology. That it's on us to respect the paths of others, not to try to overtake or be overtaken by another. Have our paths overtaken. But we illustrated by two rows of purple wampum on a white background on a belt. And it represented the peace between those two paths. It wasn't a declaration of war. It wasn't an accusation of charges like the U.S. Declaration of Independence. It was to demonstrate a peaceful coexistence. But that peaceful coexistence was tied to this notion that we would stay in our vessel. Voting in your elections doesn't do that. It's us violating one of the only, what I would say, legitimate treaty that exists, that we ever offered, that we offered to you rather than you try to impose it upon us. So I won't violate the Turo Wampum by voting in your elections or endorsing a candidate. I'll criticize them. Man, I will criticize them. But I will not endorse one of your candidates or vote for them, and I certainly will never run in one of your elections. To me, that's a complete violation. And we could argue whether having an elective system is a violation. Yeah, I think it's probably safe to say. But at least you have the right to determine what your process of governing system is going to be, even if it's bad, even if it's terrible. But I think the idea of joining your system with some fantastic belief that you can somehow affect the outcome is pretty absurd. I mean, and it's delusional. And anybody who says that it isn't, anybody who is like so consumed with pandering to a politician that they like, by all means, if you're non-native, vote for the people that you support. But don't vote simply because of the letter in front of the names. And you know what? There's a whole palette of issues that you can judge a candidate by. And you've got to prioritize them. And you know what? You should prioritize them on how they really affect you. If you're going to vote against somebody because of transgender issues that are going to have no impact on your life whatsoever, then that's just foolish.
I mean, that's just foolish. Now, if you're transgender, then by all means, let that be your priority. But if you're not, if you're trying to use these cultural war issues that have no impact on your lives to determine who's the better candidate, then you've been duped. You have been conned. You should be more concerned about the health of your community. You should be more concerned about health care, women's services. You should be more concerned about what the next generation is going to have to live through. Not whether who uses the men's room or the ladies' room. And it's absurd. I mean, it's absurd the way people have been conned into these culture war issues. But as a Native person, I think we are going to be poorly served by either party. It doesn't matter who's the governor. It doesn't matter who's the president. We are going to be poorly served. Look, the Indian Gaming Regulatory Act was passed based almost solely on this notion of plenary powers that basically says Congress has unlimited authority to control Native peoples and our lives and our resources. When the Supreme Court ruled that, look, in the absence of any federal statutory framework on Native gaming, neither the state nor federal government have any say. However, under the plenary powers doctrine, you can prohibit Native gaming altogether. You can create any system of regulations you want. So what did the Congress do? They threw us to the states. They took their plenary powers and extended it, at least in terms of gaming and a few other things over the history. They threw us to the states. So anybody who argues that, well, the beauty of plenary powers is it protects us from the abuse of tyrannical states. No, it doesn't. That plenary powers has been creating the tyranny of the states. And at the federal level, like I said, Deb Haaland, first Native woman in particular, cabinet secretary, she was more concerned about appeasing Kathy Hochul, the governor of the state of New York, than doing what she knew was right. And how do I know? Because she waited till after she extorted $500 million from us, or not from me, I'm not Seneca, but from the Seneca Nation. She waited till after the fact to even weigh in on her authority and ability to do so. So I think that any of us, but certainly Native people, by no means should you be voting in non-Native elections. You should, but we should be critical, and we should hold anybody accountable who's trying to impact our lives. Look, the UN Declaration on the Rights of Indigenous Peoples talks about free, prior, and informed consent over a whole host of issues, and all of them come down to one thing. If they are going to do something that impacts our lives, either on our territory or around our territory, but if they're going to pass some sort of policy or law that impacts our lives, under the UN Declaration on the Rights of Indigenous Peoples, they are required to attain, not just seek, not just hope, but to attain our free, prior, and informed consent. Now, that's not consultation. That's not checking a box so you can say, or holding a hearing so you can say you checked the box. That's what Obama tried to do. He, oh, yeah, I passed an executive order that says any action by the executive branch of the federal government that impacts Native people will require consultation. He didn't say consent. He said consultation. And then he didn't fulfill that. So we have to be careful, folks. We have to be careful how much pandering we will do to their politicians. Look, there are certain politicians that I have some agreement with. Bernie Sanders, you know, maybe AOC. There's a few that I do, this new mayor of New York. But I've never had a direct conversation with any of them about us. So how could I possibly, as a Native person, endorse them or flatter them in a way that looks like an endorsement if I can't ever get them to weigh in? I've never gotten a senator or a congressman to say, I oppose the plenary powers doctrine that grants me this ultimate authority over you. I've never heard a single one of them, not Democrat, not Republican. So this is the problem, folks. You know, so until we get some of these politicians to weigh in on the racist legal doctrines that still exist, I mean, look,
I'm not saying race is, racism is in the history. No, it's.

It's in the contemporary lives for many people. But there are no people, there is no people in the U.S. that have racist legal doctrines still in effect, still being cited on a continuous basis at the federal level in particular, in the way that Native people do. I mean, I'm not saying that Black people aren't treated poorly and that racism is an underlying problem. It certainly is. You don't have people being hung in Mississippi because racism is gone. But you know what? That's still illegal. I'm not saying the law is being enforced properly, but it's still illegal. But the fact of the matter is, if Congress today wanted to reinstitute this notion of ripping our children away from our homes and sending them off to boarding schools run by the churches, they today have that legal authority to do it because of the plenary powers doctrine. And how do I know? Because Sam Alito asked the Solicitor General of the United States that very question. He asked if the creation of residential schools was a use of plenary powers. And he said yes. So, I mean, they know that that power has been abused and can be abused. And you know what? They use it. They use it to abuse us. We could have been left alone when it came to gaming. But no, Congress, a year after the ruling in the Cabazon case where the Supreme Court said, if there's no underlying federal statutory framework for Native gaming, then the state and the federal government can't interfere. So they created a federal regulatory framework so the states and the federal government both couldn't interfere with our gaming. They took it. And today, as we speak, 50% of the Seneca Nation's gaming revenue, and it might be a little less than 50% of the net revenue of Seneca Gaming is still being set aside for the state of New York. Not because it's owed. It's because there's such a deep-rooted sense of requirement to pander to the outside that our people do it even without being prompted. There was nothing that required the Seneca Nation to pursue a revenue-sharing agreement with New York State. There was no need to do it, but they did it anyway. And they didn't even know, as they negotiated the terms of that revenue-sharing agreement, that it would be tantamount to giving half of the revenue. Look, and just so you understand, people are confused because they say, well, I thought it was only 25% of the net slot drop of the casinos. Well, let me explain what 25% of the net slot drop of the casinos or of the slot machines are. It's all the money that goes into a slot machine or the slot machines in total, minus the payouts. The state was getting 25% of that right off the top. Out of the 75%, the Senecas have to run the entire gaming operation, cover all the overhead, hotels and swimming pools and spas and concerts, event centers, all that stuff. So when all of those expenses are paid, including upgrades and maintenance and salaries and licenses and all that other stuff, you know, leases, the Senecas were left with actually less money than what the state got. And the only reason that they had a slight advantage in the total payment was because the Senecas withheld $200 million based on the state violating the agreement, the revenue sharing agreement. I mean, you can't make this stuff up. So today, as we speak, I'm going to tell you that one of the three Seneca casinos is not profitable. The other one is marginal. Only one of them is profitable. The one with the lowest overhead. And that's the one in Buffalo. The other two, if you combine them together, they're not making money. Why? Because 50% of that revenue is being set aside for the state. They'd be totally profitable if they kept the revenue. I'm not saying the revenue for casino brick and mortar gaming hasn't been reduced, but it's been reduced because of the state's lottery, because the state has its own gaming facilities, including slot parlors all over Western New York, including a casino in really more Western than Central New York, because of sports betting. And now this predictive market, which is essentially, you know, gambling, you know, on anything, which, by the way, the Republican.

electoral system is flawed. Electoral college issues notwithstanding, gerrymandering notwithstanding, the whole primary process, who gets to vote, who doesn't get to vote, who gets purged from voter roll. I mean, there's so many problems. And the worst problem is, the two worst problems are, is an uninformed or ill-informed electorate and bad choices left for candidates. If you got crappy candidates and an uninformed electorate, what chance do you have of really improving your situation? Really? What chance do you have? Well, I'm going to tell you what chance you have. You have slim to none. Slim to none. So I wanted to address this because I think it's, I constantly get pulled into this conversation about why I think Native people shouldn't vote in their elections. I'm even questioning whether you should vote in your elections. But that's your choice. And it's the choice of Native people, too. If our people choose to succumb to imposed U.S. citizenship and vote in their elections, that's their choice. They have the right to do that. The question is it right to do that? Are we mere descendants of a once proud, free, and independent people? Or are we still a proud, free, and independent people? I would argue with you that there are those who are probably either way, that probably cuts both ways. But I'm among those who maintain that I am those people. I'm not merely a descendant. And that's got to be the question that we ask ourselves. We've got to constantly ask ourselves, who are we? Are we Americans? Are we citizens of New York? Or are we Ongwe? And for you, the non-Native public, you got to ask, who is serving your interests best? And as you get barraged with all these culture war issues, it's really up to you to make sure you don't get duped by bad candidates, by bad information, and by bad public relations and marketing, because that's what elections have turned into. They've turned into marketing campaigns where millions are spent, even in primary races, let alone general elections. Again, that's how bad things have gotten. So I want to thank you for listening. I'm John Cain. This is Resistance Radio, and I'll be back next week. Nyawe.

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It's 5:59 on a Friday night. That means it's time for Electric Avenue. I'm your driver, Kelly Green. Let's take a ride through the 40s, 50s, 60s, 70s, 80s, 90s, aughts, teens, and 20s. 9 decades of blues, rock, funk, soul, reggae, and punk all coming your way in the next 60 minutes. Starting things off from 1946, one of our classics, Peggy Lee. It's a good day.

How about that? Some fun stuff there from Nat King Cole, 1963, in the good old summertime. And it feels like the summertime has begun out there. 60 degrees, according to the UAF sign over here on the west side. Maybe a little warmer where you are. If you're standing in the sun, yeah, feels good. Feels good after all that darkness. Thank you for tuning in. This is Electric Avenue. I'm your driver, Kelly Green, taking you through the decades. I'm feeling good and a great old weekend lined up in front of me. I'm kind of flying on cloud nine, just like the Temptations were in 1960.

from 1981. That's The Specials with Ghost Town. Some ska there. I hope you guys like that set. I did. Before that, Peter Tosh with Get Up, Stand Up by Johnny Nash. I Can See Clearly Now. And The Temptations with Cloud Nine. So some ska, some reggae, some funk. After the blues and the R&B and the early rock and roll. And we got some more rock and roll and alternative rock and some world music. And some brand new music to end out the show. Thank you for tuning in. This is Electric Avenue. That last song, yeah, The Specials, 1981. That was born out of the recession in the UK, singing about all the clubs closed down, everything closed down. Lots of unemployment there and lots of troubles. Usually good art created out of hard times. Kind of like this next song. Yeah, the mid to late 80s were some hard times in the USA living under the Reagan regime, and it affected people even in Australia, where they're singing about his crazy plan to put guns in the sky. This is In Excess from 87.

Americans. Major combat operations in Iraq have ended. In the Battle of Iraq, the United States and our allies have prevailed.

about that eclectic set. That's Somali Canadian artist Kanon with Wave and Flag from '09. Before that, from '02, Steve Earle and John Walker's Blues, and some David Bowie back there. Way back there, there was some REM and In Excess and the Specials, and so much you missed if you're just tuning in now. But thank you for tuning in. I'm your driver, Kelly Green, taking you on a ride through the decades, leaving the aughts into the 2013s with a subject that's been on my mind this week. It was also on the mind of the Yeah Yeah Yeahs back in 2013. This is Mosquito.

That is international artist Manu Chao there, Fire in the Streets from 2020. Before that, from 2019, same artist, More Friends. That was Bloody Border. Hope you guys enjoyed that set. Yeah. And Mosquito before that, that led into Bloody Border. You know how that goes. I hope you guys enjoyed the set tonight. This was episode 42 of Electric Avenue, broadcast live from our studio in College, Alaska, Friday, 6 to 7 p.m., produced by KWRKLP and DJ Kelly Green. Next week, another drive through the decades. We're going to end the show on a single that's smoking hot. It was released this morning. It's from a former Alaskan band known as Portugal the Man, with one of my favorite artists doing a little guest performance here with Black Thought. This is Thunderdome, WTA, on K-Work. Electric Avenue. All the little gatos lose their cabeza.

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0: I had to start the show off this afternoon with a classic song. It is in honor of our guests who are on the verge of releasing a new album. They have their annual festival coming up, and it's no longer just confined to Oakland. You can catch them in L.A. You can catch them in Canada. You can catch them everywhere. And we're talking about the Mighty Hieroglyphics, Souls of Mischief, and everything in between. And what is this, man? Your 30th anniversary? Your 35th? Everybody's around this 30-something anniversary, either for an album or, you know, just a group coming together. No, this weekend, Money B and Digital Underground celebrating the 35th anniversary of Sex Packets. You know, it's like all these landmark things. So what exactly is the number for the Mighty Hieroglyphics? We got Tajay, Domino, and A-Plus, you know, with us this afternoon. So I'll start off with any one of you. Domino?
1: Yeah. Yeah, well, in October will be the 35th anniversary of the release of I Wish My Brother George Was Here, which was basically the kickoff by Dell, which was the kickoff for Hiero. And, you know, the first release by anyone in our crew. And and so I'd say 35 years is the correct number as far as when we started. At least from the standpoint of releasing music, these guys go back, and I'll let them speak on it. They go back from childhood. And so just from this aspect of releasing music, 35 years.
0: Does it even matter with these landmark numbers, or is it just, you know, reason to celebrate and refocus on the group? Somebody told us it's our 25th anniversary doing Hard Knock Radio. I was like, it is? You know, I didn't realize it doesn't feel like it. You know, but for some people, the landmarks are important. How do you all feel about it?
2: I mean, it's definitely great to be able to mark it. You know, people love an anniversary, but I mean, we just keep trying to be consistent, keep dropping, you know, and keep pushing. I mean, we're doing the same stuff we're doing years ago. In fact, we're probably doing a lot more than we were doing when these records first came out. So it's just a blessing to still be here and have those numbers sort of to annotate what we're doing. But we don't really concentrate on that. That's more for the market and keeping us on the forefront of people's minds.
0: Yeah, I think you just look what's in front of you, knock it down, you know, build and grow and keep it moving. That's how I see it, you know?
3: Yeah, yeah. I mean, I look at them as like, the, you know, I agree with what Tajay said, but I look at them, it's just when they pop up, we're not looking for the anniversaries to come and these milestones, but when they pop up, they just remind me to be grateful for what's happening, because we're always in mode and we're always moving and trying to look forward and see what we can do next. But these milestones remind us of how far we've come. And for me, they just instantly make me feel like, give me a reason to be grateful and invite a sense of gratitude.
0: Let me ask you this before we start talking about the new albums and projects you all have. I started off with, you know, 93 till infinity. I know you talked about this ad nauseum, but I got to be honest, man, to this day, whenever I play that song, I hear that song, it is timeless, you know, and I don't know if you all feel that way for that song. I played it at the Public Enemy gig and it just felt like it was brand new. You know, I play it now. I still feel like it's a brand new song and it's a fun song. And it what the timelessness for it, for this one, as opposed to others, is both nostalgic and it's also something that feels brand new. Like, oh, man, I wonder what's coming next. You know, how do you all feel with this? And did you feel that way when you first did the song? I'll start with you, eh?
3: I mean, I felt like we knew we had something special when we made the song. Of course, we were very young and didn't have the experience and foresight to look really far into the future. You know, when you're 18, 19, it's hard to look into next week. You know, it's much less the next decade or next three decades. So, but we did know that we had something special. And we just, you know, we wanted people to like our music and like us. And we figured that this is going to be one of those ones that will set us out there and give us a far net, a wide net. But as time went on, I mean, I'm just really grateful for the song. The fact that it continues to garner younger audiences, no matter how much older we get or how much older the song gets, we still have people who are, you know, 10 years old who are feeling the song like it's a great song for right now. And it's really surreal. It's extremely surreal is what I say. And I never, ever get tired. There was a time like in 94, 95, briefly, when I didn't understand what it meant to have an iconic song out that people liked a lot, because we were young people that just wanted to create a lot and just wanted people to get onto the next thing that we were making. So there was a time around 94, 95 when I was a little bit tired of 93 Till Infinity. And I was like, come on, I want you guys to listen to our new stuff. But that faded away then. And since then, I'm just it's an honor to even have a song like that, to have a song that people can listen to for decades and still feel like it's new. And I never get tired of that song. And I thank God for that song. And I'm extremely grateful that that song exists and has been able to take us as far as it has.
0: You know, I think the other irony to all this, that if you look at a top 10 or top 20 list here in the Bay, we have your song and Digital Underground song, you know, Humpty Dance. You know, how crazy is that to be in a region where you got two groups, two collectives, you know, not just groups, but collectives that have groups within groups to have, you know, iconic songs and albums, you know. And as I'm thinking to myself, have you all in Digital ever did anything together in all those years?
1: No, Dell had. Dell did a song on the it was called Food Fight, which was on, I want to say, Return of the Crazy Man album. I don't know, I forgot the title of that album. But other than that, I don't know. Yeah, I know that's the one I can think of off the top.
3: I've made some stuff with them that never came out. I did a song on one of Money B's solo albums. Done some stuff with Shock that just never saw light. We were pretty real close, actually. But one time, this is a super memory that I have. One time, Hieroglyphics were doing a show in Denver, Colorado, and Digital Underground happened to be there in town at the time, and they came down to our show. It was Shock and Mun, and I can't remember who else. There's a few other people. But they came to our show, and while we were on stage and we were doing You Never Knew, they came out and did I Get Around versus over You Never Knew during the part where I think where Tajay and Opio would have been rapping. They came out and did I Get Around versus. And that was just an iconic moment, especially now, you know, since our brother has passed, it's a fond memory. But I remember that. And y'all can correct me if I'm wrong about any of those details, but I feel like I'm on it.
0: No. It just seems like, you know, nowadays as people are looking, it's like, man, I wish I could see these groups come together and do this, that, and the other. And especially with so many people passing, you know, Shock, you know, Dwayne Wiggins, and, you know, the list goes on. So you want to capture all those magical moments. But the magical moment is now with the new album. And I want you all to talk a little bit about it. I mean, the first thing that captures my attention is that you crowdsource this, you know, and, you know, you have all these tiers for people to, you know, kind of get in. And, you know, what was the response for putting that out? What's the album about, and you know, how's it different than what you all have done in the past? And I'll start off with you, Domino. First, when we talk about Hiero and Soul the Mischief, you know, what's the difference, you know, for people who don't know? How do we distinguish, you know, how do we define Hiero at this point in time?
1: Well, Hieroglyphics is a collective that includes Souls of Mischief and the four members in Souls of Mischief: Del the Funky Homo Sapien, Casual, Pep Love, myself, and DJ Toure. And so Hieroglyphics is, I guess, for lack of a better term, the Wu-Tang Clan of you know, basically just our crew, our name and our crew as a collective. And so Souls of Mischief is one of the groups within that collective.
0: Right. But y'all came out before Wu-Tang.
1: Yeah. It was like the opposite.
0: So Wu-Tang is the Hyrule of the East Coast.
1: Right, right. But it was the opposite. Like, we all had individual deals and then came together and did a Hyrule crew album, whereas they did it the opposite way. The crew album and then the individual albums.
0: Real talk. Taj, what's this album about? Talk a little bit about this. You know, I started off with the crowdsourcing that you all were doing, and, you know, you're going to reveal it over this weekend. What's this about?
2: I think it's really just about growth, maturity, making appropriate hip hop for the times, which entails us never really stopping. So it's not like it's a comeback or something where we're reaching into our bag and trying to recreate something that has happened in the past. I think it's very apropos for the time. It's self-produced, you know, Dom and A+ and DJ Ture handling, I think, all the production. And so it's an expression of the actual crew, not something where we're, you know, pulling in favors, which is there's nothing wrong with that. I mean, we'd hope to collaborate with other artists in the future. And I think that as far as the strategy of crowdsourcing, we made the record. The record's done. I mean, you know, we got the compound in East Oakland where we've got the studio. We all came together and made that happen. But it's more about being able to market and promote the record properly. So it's great that those who are supporters were able to participate in a real way that's going to be lasting forever. You know, your name is inside or your face is inside of this record that is an actual artifact, not just a digital artifact, but a real physical product. And so I think that was not just marketing, but a good way to honor those who really support us, and also to honor ourselves in a way that enabled us to maintain our independence and self-sufficiency. So the record's great. I think it's the best album we've done as a crew thus far. But, you know, that artists always think that. But according to the responses by those who did get it, that is the consensus. So I'm excited for the world to hear it tomorrow or on the 3rd.
0: What I like about what you all have always done, and I think that's gotten away from a lot of folks, is Hyrule to me has never been a velvet rope type of group. You've always been accessible. I mean, you know, I'll see you all in the streets in the grocery store doing laundry, and it ain't like, oh, there's A+, you can't talk to him, talk to his people, and maybe, you know. So I say that because that ability to reach you all, I think, is important. And then I think that translates to those little details. You know, sure, you have the album, but if people feel like they participated in some form or fashion, that means a little something. You know, that's a little bit extra. It, you know, goes from, you know, the T-shirts or the hoodies. You know, to this day where I wear a hoodie, it feels like people give you a certain, like, oh, you know what's up. You know, like, I got the hoodie too, you know, to this day. And I think, you know, that's something that little detail, it's about building community and reminding folks that, you know, the music and those expressions and the shared experience that people have from listening or going to shows is incredibly important when there's so much siloization of folks. You know, we see everything online, it's separate, and we don't really have community, but you all have been good at keeping that together.
1: Yeah, I think a lot of that is based on the fact that we have a certain type of loyal fan base, and we've always embraced that. And so, and I think also when we started with our website in the, you know, what, 95 or whatever, I believe that, you know, it was there was our way to, because we had got off the major labels, it was our way to directly connect with the fans who were like not over with us. They're like, what happened? You know what I mean? And so, and we were able to update them, and we had a chat room, Hyrule Hoopla, and we would engage in that chat room. And so I think it was a big part. It was kind of at a necessity in the beginning, you know, like kind of like, well, we don't have a conglomerate pushing us now, so we have to be out there pushing ourselves. And so on our early tours after being dropped, we spent a lot of time, like, you know, going to record stores and going to the malls and going to college radio and just really getting down and grinding hard. And a lot of this was based on direct to fan connection. And I think between that and our website, I think that just became our thing. Like, not like it was contrived at all. It was just like, this is the way that we kind of at the beginning need to operate. And then I think we all felt good operating that way. And then it just continued. And I think a lot of our fan base is they champion us because they feel like they love us to the point that they feel like we should be getting more love. So they're constantly advocating for us. And that's kind of, you know, it's kind of has made it. Now we're talking about 25 years later, and it seems like we just have continued that path.
0: If you're just tuning in, we're talking with the Mighty Hieroglyphics, talking about three of the members, A-Plus, Domino, and Tajay. They got a brand new album out, Your Face on the album. No, it's called, well, I'm going to let you all break it down for us what the name of the album is and have you all pick a song. So, A-Plus, let me start with you. What song you want everybody to hear right now and tell them about, you know, the title of the album, et cetera, et cetera.
3: Okay. The title of the album is All Said and Done. Mm-hmm. And there's also a song on the album entitled All Said and Done. I think, you know, the album title can read a bunch of ways, but I think it's about legacy and accomplishment, but also moving forward. Because that's the hieroglyphic MO. We're always like, present and future, like what's now and then what's next. We're not really living in the past about with our music. We are who we say we are, you know, all said and done. We, like, after all of this time, we are who we are. I think adding on to what Domino was saying earlier, I think one of the reasons why our fans have become cultish and resonate with us so much is because since our inception and ever since Dell came out and we followed up, we represent the layman, you know, we represent normal people, like in an industry where image is such a big deal. And especially when we dropped into the scene, you know, you got your uber gangster images and you got your pimp images and you got your New York street sewer images and all of this stuff. Whereas, you know, when Dell dropped and Souls dropped, you know, we're representing the layman and we're regular people that enjoy hip hop and are good at it. And I think that resonated with our fans very early, along with what Dom was saying about us being able to contact them early through grassroots means, because we didn't have the big organizations pushing us so much. So, we connect with the people in a way that, and like you said, there's no velvet rope. We're directly accessible and people feel that they can relate to us when they hear our music, you know, and
0: real talk. Yeah. Pick a song off the album. What song are we going to listen to right now?
3: How about The Way That It Be? Because that's a song that I like a lot of the album. Obviously, I love the whole album, but we just actually filmed a video for that song. So I figured that that's probably going to be, you know, heard fairly soon or seen fairly soon. So that's what I would come up. That's what I would say. But I think it's a pick 'em album. Like, you can't really go wrong.
0: Right. It's a rewind. Got to rewind again. Got to listen again. Okay, so the name of the song again is
1: The Way That It Be.
0: The Way That It Be.

0: back here. David D hanging out with you this afternoon, celebrating Hieroglyphics. They have their annual festival coming up this weekend, Labor Day at Midway, right? Break down how Hiero Day is going this year, because we're so used to it just being an Oakland thing, you know, but this time it's kind of spread out.
1: Well, we're doing, Oakland is always, or the Bay is always on Labor Day. So Hiero Day, the first year, which was 2012, actually September 3rd or 9-3. Hiero Day, the actual date is 9-3 always, like 93. But the first year that it came out, 9-3 fell on Labor Day. So we've decided to use that day as the day that we celebrate the actual Hiero Day celebration. So this year it's at the Midway in San Francisco on Labor Day. And then on the, what's it, 13th? 12th?
2: The 12th,
1: we're doing it in Vancouver at the Commodore Ballroom, which is like a famous Vancouver venue up there. And then we had to postpone the LA one due to some technical stuff. So we're working on that and coming with a final date that coordinates with all of our schedules. But that should be coming soon.
0: Who will be at the Labor Day one, the one in at the Midway?
1: Oh, man, we've got Hieroglyphics. We've got Killer Mike. We've got Mariba, DJ Jazzy Jeff, Amir, Frack, Jay Worthy, LDs, Lil D Monroe, the Osada 3, which is like a group of youngsters play live. Who else? Ruby and the Balak Bayans. So Ruby Ibarra, Reach Back Retain, Young Bari, Boss Life Big Spence, Shady Nate, Young Morpheus, Zoe One and the One Love Squad, and a bunch of dope DJs and hosts and all that. We want and we're gonna have, you know, B boys, B girls. It's really gonna be fresh, man. Like we always want it to be a celebration of our entire community, just not rap, and just not one genre, just not one generation. So it's gonna be a multi-generational as far as music and people celebration. We also got kids stuff there. And, you know, local businesses selling food, selling their wares, et cetera. So always a good time. The Midway is a great venue, and it allows us to keep it safe and organized.
0: You know, over the years, when Hiero Day has come about, you've always had, as you said, multi-generational groups. Right. We think, oh, Hiero's been around, so it's just going to be the classic hip hop. But then it's always like these new groups that you haven't heard. And I remember some years ago you had this woman, Butterscotch, on your thing. And I didn't know how busy she was and how dope she is. And then, you know, just seeing her the other night, you know, performing. I think it was with I forget the comedian. We went to see Josh Johnson. You know, she was doing the whole thing. And it was like, man, that's the woman that was at the Hiero show years ago, you know, beatboxing, you know, doing all this crazy stuff. How do you all mind for that talent? And do you appreciate the fact that you oftentimes are ahead of the curve, you know, putting folks in front of us that, you know, then later down the road, you go, first time I seen them was at a Hiero day, or they was on one of the records you all put out, you know? I mean, how do you all feel about that? And, you know, what other artists you may feel are on the horizon that you're kind of looking at and saying, keep an eye out on them, because in the next few years, you're going to be like, I remember that they came, you know, they were rolling with Hiero.
1: Now, I'm not going to answer. I think that really it's being part of the hip hop community, man, and being into music. We're actually touring musicians that travel and interface with all these folks. So, I mean, we've had, you know, Anderson .Paak before he blew up, Freddie Gibbs up, you know, Kehlani, Larry June. And this is all just because these are people that we watched and listened to and love and want to expose to the world. For me, I think one guy I'm really into right now is Czar Nicholas, who's out of, I think he's from Virginia, but he makes like mob music. And so that's a wild concept right there in itself. But there's also another singer out here named Adeus. I want to see it, Hiero Day, you know, coming up. And I mean, there's a lot of, I think, dope artistry that is unseen. Hip hop is like an iceberg. Or music in general is like an iceberg, and we only see the tip because that's what is exposed. So I really think it is important for us to be bringing out these new artists at Hiro Day because it's one of the only platforms that they can be on the stage with national artists, especially with the decline of promoters, the decline of shows, et cetera. Everything's been corporatized. And as a result, there isn't any street, you know, like there's no A&R. There's nobody looking around in the streets. So right. It's great to even be able to provide those opportunities.
0: No, definitely. And I think it becomes, as you said, one of the few outlets where, you know, you can go and intentionally be like, there's some new folks going to be here. Y'all curate it. You got some good folks and pay extra attention. I think the challenge we all have is getting people out of the habit of not really digging into the crate, so to speak, but constantly folding their arms and saying, man, they don't really give a shot. It's always the same 10 songs. It's like, what's wrong with hip hop? It's declining. No, it ain't declining. You're declining. You just haven't really been looking and seeing that there's, if I can use the word, plethora of artists that are out there. And it's going to be up to us to not only seek them out, but really do what you do. Start fanning the flames and, you know, lighting a little bit of a fire, blowing those embers and helping blow them up. And so I think y'all deserve a lot of credit for that because it could be easier just to get the big names and call it a day. But to take a chance on these artists that aren't necessarily household names, I think that's commendable. And y'all deserve, you know, major flowers for that, you know, so props on that. Let me ask you all this. How has the production changed in the advent of all this new technology? And do you all at all, in any way, shape, or form, do a dance with AI? Has it been a tool? Is it something that you all have been like, nah, this is, you know, messing up the situation? How do you all approach this now as producers? And I'll start off with you, Domino.
2: Yeah, I personally don't use AI. I've basically, you know, I signed up for one of them just to see how it worked, just to kind of, but it just didn't work for me. And I didn't feel like I'm out of ideas to the point where I need to, like, you know, go to AI. I don't view it overly negative. You know what I mean? I view it as just, you can use it as a tool. But, you know, I think ultimately AI is based upon what has come before. And I think me and I think Hiro in general, we're about like making new things. And so like, I don't feel like I need to, you know, at least at this point, work with something that's, its algorithm is all based on what's, it's all derivative. And so like, I feel like I want to push the envelope and do something different that I've never done before. And so like, if I put in like, you know, had AI produce a Domino beat, I sure don't want my beat to sound like that just because, you know, I'm trying to do something that ain't been created. And so I don't really like, so just long story short, I don't personally use it, but I'm not like thinking that, you know, like it's just like any aspect, anything that can generate music, I think is just a tool. And if you don't let it override your creative, what makes you great, then I think it's all good.
0: Anything you want to add to that, A+?
3: Yeah, I second everything Domino said. In my production, I didn't use any AI on the Hiro album. I've done the same thing as Domino. I signed up for an AI thing just to see how it works, see what it is. As producers and as a musician, I try to stay current with whatever is going on regarding technology and how it affects music creation and music production. I sample, I chop, I play instruments. I do it the old school way. There's no AI in any of my music that I produced on the Hiro right. album or on the upcoming Souls EP. I don't judge other people for what they do. I think I have issues. I have some issues with AI if it's not being used a certain way, where if it's overriding all of the creative process to where you're just pressing buttons and, right. and you're just using whatever pops up, then you're not really creating music at all. You're just using AI and whatever. But I do know producers that use AI elements in their music and they play around them, and I have no issue with that. But me personally, I'm an old school dude. I like to sample, chop, and play. And that's what I did for my portion of the production on the Hieroglyphics album.
2: And I think one thing I would like to add is that, you know, we talk about this fan base as loyal. I think a lot of it is based on Hyro has an aesthetic, and we tend to keep to that aesthetic. So when people see the Hyro logo and hear about Hyro, they know there's a certain kind of expectation that they can have with the type of music that we're doing. And one of those things is that we're progressive, that we, Dell and Souls and everyone seems to be casual. Everyone, you know, is basically pushing the envelope for the culture and the music that we create. And so, like, I think that for us to deviate from that isn't in our DNA to kind of do, you know, things that aren't like next level progressive as far as creating what is forward thinking versus using things that basically are a basis for some other past kind of musical style.
0: You know, one of the things that I'm hearing, and if I put on my, you know, of watching you all over the years, I think, what I've always admired about you all is that, one, you all have danced with technology almost from day one, you know, whether it's your educational backgrounds or just being forward thinking and curious and doing this dance with stuff. It might be when I remember talking with Dell and he was like, man, I'm going to this music school and I'm going to, you know, and I want to get all this structure and information, or, you going to Stanford, and as you all mentioned early on, before people knew about websites, you all were dibbling and dabbling in that. And I often think that, you know, the technical prowess of that comes out of hip hop and people within hip hop is often overlooked. You know, we go straight to Silicon Valley and talk about somebody who might have got a degree from Stanford or Berkeley, and we all went to Stanford and Berkeley, you know, so we got degrees, but that is overshadowed by what we see down there. And they talk about their innovation and kind of quietly, you know, overlook the innovation that I think that folks like yourselves and others have brought to the game. You know, I laugh at folks when it's like, well, I'm down here at the Valley, but, you know, dude, I was on the internet probably before you was born. You know, you were really born in 2000, and we was doing this stuff, you know, for a long time, trying to figure it out, find voices. And some of the stuff that you do now is really rooted in things that hip hoppers were doing, whether it's the way that you may create art on a building or a train or, you know, or subway with, you know, with what we call graffiti, how you all went about production because you didn't have any money. So you had to figure out how to make, you know, a beat with very little, all these different things that others have been able to come along, soak up, you know, those seeds, nurtured a little, and then create something new, and not really, you know, in my opinion, acknowledge that a lot of that creativity really was germinated with, you know, folks like yourselves and many who were in hip hop that had to make a way out of no way. Any thoughts just on that aspect?
2: I mean, I think a lot of that is, you know, I think a lot of it is just basically where we're at, and, you know, there's two things. I think there's twofold. I think that, you know, hip hop, you know, as the culture is our North Star, you know what I'm saying? Like, that's always kind of going to guide us to kind of what we're doing, because we're at the age that we were around in the beginning, and we are also super, super fans of the culture as a whole, to where we all in the beginning were, you know, trying to find, at least me personally, I'm speaking for myself, but I'm sure I'm speaking for some of the cast and crew, where I was searching out when hip hop wasn't everywhere, you know, I was searching it out for wherever it was. And so I feel like it's always been the thing that has guided me. And so I think, again, because it came from nothing, I think it's the people within it that push the envelope and try to create it into something that became such a billion-dollar business. You know, and so I think that the people involved in hip hop, and us in particular, are generally forward thinking. And like I was mentioning earlier, like, we were trying to find ways to where we could connect with people without, you know, since we didn't have like a company pushing for us and advocating for us. And so we had to do it for ourselves. So we had to, you know, we were sitting around thinking of what are ways that we could do that kind of, you know, get to these people and that can, kind of do something different, you know, than what everyone is doing.
0: But even with that, you know, you might want to put a label on it and call it business to business, a fan to business, or what have you, right? That thing, which I think we at one point would just say, man, I'm just hustling. You know, I'm just trying to make sure, you know, I'm connecting these dots. Somebody looks at that and go, you know, that's a great idea. We should actually just go directly to the fans, you know, and have this one-on-one conversation. Next thing you know, you see an ad exec or marketing executive taking bows and being said they're the inventor of hyper-local marketing. And you're going, well, no, these folks were doing that. They didn't have labels for it. But that's basically what was stemming from the idea. And you know, it could be everything from, you know, long before you had an Outside Lands or Coachella and things like that. It was hip hop folks like yourselves that were doing these events, or, you know, Michael Franti doing, you know, Power to the Peaceful, those type of things that people come along and go, look at that, look at that. You know what? Why don't we do the same thing, scale it up, and then just kind of forget where these ideas come from, to the point that folks may actually think that they created the stuff when, you know, if you've been around long enough, you could be like, nah, homie, you know where you got that from. Yeah. You were standing here watching these folks, you know, soaking up that information. And of course, we should all be inspired, but I think it's often important. I think it's also important to really tap down into that genius, you know, that individually and collectively, you know, was around and still is around. You know,
3: I think that's just kind of par for the course when you're being, when you're an innovator, you know, when you're trying to be innovative, you're not really trying to be the one that's like, I invented this thing. You're just trying to create, right? You know, hip hop itself is was created in that same fashion. People were putting this music together with very little, you know, back in the 70s when the hip hop was first birthed. I mean, all the way up to how you talk about the tech involved with making records and how beats became creative because of the technology that was available. I mean, that's, and I know Domino can attest to this. I mean, you had machines that were very limited and you had to do what you can do with them to make a complete beat. And that took using your own ingenuity to make something complete with such a, say, limited sampling time, or, you know, you have a 4-track machine where you only have 4 tracks. You have to get a whole demo done. I mean, my father was a computer systems analyst and programmer. So even though we didn't have a lot of money, we had a PC in the house. I was computer literate since elementary school. I first started working on computers in the 4th grade. So when the beat machine, when we had a chance to, and like Domino said, hip hoppers are always trying to find a way to be involved with it somehow. As soon as I got my hands on a beat machine, I was trying to figure out how to use it and figure out how to do whatever I can with it to be a part of hip hop. Like Dom said, hip hop's our North Star. Just when you're in I call it a relentless pursuit of hip hop. You know, I was just trying to do anything I could to be involved in the culture. So I didn't look at myself as an innovator at all. I just looked at myself as like trying to do anything to get it done. And there's been countless times I've come up with ideas and then people said it was their idea and all of that stuff. But when you love hip hop the way we love hip hop, it doesn't matter. Then I wasn't there to get, I'm not there for credit. I'm there for history and legacy and respect and appreciation.
0: Yeah. You know? But part of that legacy, and I come back to this and we'll listen to the song, is that imagination, the young black imagination, because y'all were young when you started, that has been nurtured and continues to grow. That's a very potent and important thing. And I think, you know, we should enhance that. We should be, you know, be proud of that. We should pass it along, you know, to our kids and remind them, like, you know, like that imagination that you're seeing on the big screen is really us, you know, from day one. And Taj, I'd be interested to get your perspective because, you know, y'all have the book club and your mom, you know, and the stuff that she's done. That is really a part of that building block for the imagination, because early on, you know, you're reading these books and that's sparking that. And I see that has been lacking in so many circles, you know, that it's been overlooked that you don't really have that. But maybe just your thoughts on that, looking at it from, you know, that perspective. I think it's incredibly important.
1: Oh man, sparking the imagination. I mean, this all comes from the imagination, right? All these multi-billion dollar companies, every product that we see, et cetera. And though everybody doesn't have formal education, I think that literacy is the basis of all of it. You can't, it's very difficult to learn even math, science, all these things without being able to read first. So my mom looks at literacy as the essential building block for not just imagination, but for further exploration of ideas. I don't want to use education because people have a weird relationship with that term, you know, but I mean, you know, sort of learning, let's put it that way, learning. And I mean, we work in words, right? We work in beat sounds and words. And so the stronger your vocabulary, the more ideas that you are exposed to at an early age, et cetera, the stronger your relationship will be with conveying that imagination to other people and making that imagination, the products of your imagination take place in the world. So it's really, really important for us as a collective and, you know, for Howard Day, the event, to make sure that that component is there, because that's really the basis of it all. And I think that it is very, you seeing that connection shows that you're thinking, you know. A lot of people are always like, well, why do you have this kid stuff here? And it's not just jumpers or, you know, all this sort of, it's mind games. And I don't mean mind games in a negative way, but it's because the basis of all of this is our imagination. These right. things that we've created, independent music, this empire, you know, all this stuff that we have as hieroglyphics comes from us and our relationship to these words and how we use them in a way to make all this stuff happen. So it's good that you see the connection, and I hope other people do too, because that, I mean, that's super important. That's almost of the utmost importance, more important than the party itself.
0: Davey D, Hard Knock Radio, reminding you, Hiro Day, you talk about being able to think on your feet, be calculating, and having your wits, you know, casual. First of all, I got to give you all props. I think one of the things that you all have always been overlooked on is that Deltron project. You know, I hope that it gets used. You know, I know it's like 20 years old, but just the imagination in that, in some sort of, you know, superhero sci-fi movie, I think it needs to be a soundtrack on that. But the story I always tell is with Casual, you know, who plays chess, and I know some of you all do too, but losing a chess match and me not really knowing him that well, but seeing that he lost to like some kid at an event and started just laughing about it, wrote about it online, said, Casual got beat by some 10-year-old and whoop-de-whoop-de-whoop.

0: Negro called me up like 2 weeks later and asked me to come down to Youth Uprising to talk to the kids. And I was like, sure. You know, I was surprised he even had my number, you know. So I'm like, let me go down to Youth Uprising. And I get there and there's no kids. And I'm like, where the kids? And this fool brings me into a room, locks the door, has a camera there and a chessboard. He goes, we're going to play this chess. You're going to get this work. And I'm just sitting there like, like, I mean, there's nothing I can say. You know, dude's much bigger than me, too. So it's like, you're going to sit down. We're going to play this chess. Man, you know, I tried my best. Man, he was waxing me, had it all up on the camera. And then the kids came. Then he's like, you can go talk to the kids. And I just sat there and I was like, you got to admire the fact that he would set me up like that. But also, you know, the game of wits right there when you're playing chess. You know, he was outthinking me left, right, right, left, and everything else. And I was like, man, never mess with you guys.
1: Well, no MC. MC is always looking for a battle. That's very casual.
0: So anyway, that's my fun Hyro story about, you know, with him. I wish he was on here because I do want a rematch one day. I might have to come down to Midway and see what I could do.
2: We might set up the chessboards at Midway, man. Actually, we think about that. It was just trying to figure out where the space is. But we definitely want to incorporate that into the Hyro Day celebration.
0: Yeah, you got to. All y'all play chess at one point or the other, right?
2: At some point.
1: Yeah.
0: Okay.
1: Yeah.
0: So what's the next level for y'all? You know, where do you see everything headed? Where are we going to see the Hyro movie, Hyro cartoon, you know, or anything like that in the works? What do we have coming down?
2: I don't know. We've been discussing a live action, you know, show similar to the Wu-Tang on Hulu one, and also some sort of anime, you know, about the secret Egyptian powers that the hieroglyphic mystics have, you know. So there are things in the work, but you know, it just takes time and human effort, you know. And so we've got to really concentrate on what we do right now, which is make music, tour, and all that, and then sit and really assemble a team that's gonna really bring that vision to life. So definitely come in, and you should be excited about that. I really feel like these are things that are really we are in talks with, but
0: do you sit down with a Ryan Coogler? I like that aspect about the hidden powers that you all have. Do you sit down with somebody like him and, you know, make that epic movie, or do you get somebody like Boots in the room, you know, and come up with something? You know, that would sell. You know, people would love that. And with them canceling all these black movies, now we got Lanterns at least, but Marvel, you know, canceling everything, man, that would fill a void in a big way.
2: Well, we've been talking to Chael Coker, you know, Luke Cage, and worked on a bunch of other stuff. So, you know, I don't want to, jinx anything,
0: don't put it too much.
2: We've been on one.
1: Well, yeah, I mean, and also with us, you know, I think another thing about our next step also is getting back to the consistency musically. And so, like, me and Dell have an album about that's going to drop, and everyone, various A+, you know, I'll let him speak on it, but he has a project. And so we're basically trying to follow up, you know, the Hyro album, where, you know, we're a little bit more consistent as far as the you know, hitting them, you know, with releases. You know, a lot of it's, you know, it's a new era, you know what I mean? Like, you know, I have twins that, you know, where, you know, it's a little bit harder. It had been a little harder, at least for us to be as consistent as I think that our fans want from us. But I think that what you can expect is a lot more to follow this Hyro album. So keep your ears out for that.
0: The home cooked meal is returned. No more microwave.
3: On that note, like Dom said, the Soldier Mischief, we have a project coming out October 9th. It's an EP called Clean Getaway. The single drops September 25th and the EP October 9th. So look forward to that. And we're going to follow that up with an LP next year. And also I have my project that my A+ project that I have a bunch of the Hyro guys on, you know, I have Atmosphere on it. So that's going to be a good one. But just to add on to what Domino was saying,

0: tapes, but it's wide open, which is a good thing and a bad thing. And I think because we're independent, we have the agility and the freedom to do all of it. So we're going to try to do all of it. I also want to add, I got a new Rap Noir album coming out. It's called Black Hoodie Chronicles. And then I have a new album with my group Smoking Word, which is me and Mike Malin. And that album is called Ashes in the Margins. Right now we got a single out called First Issue 2, which we did a video for. But I'm assuming more people heard it in streams than the video. So to your point, like, just got to do it all.
1: Man, it's going to be hard to get away from Hyro in 2026, 2027. And I ain't mad at that. You know, that's a good thing. I want to thank you all for joining us this afternoon. You want to pick a song off the album that we can leave out here? You know, Heart Numbers or Drum Talk? Which one? Where do you want to go? I'll let you pick it, Domino.
2: You know, I want to go with a song, Uplifted, that has everyone in the group on that I produce. Okay. And so let's go with Uplifted. It's one of my favorite songs on the album.
1: Well, there you have it. Hieroglyphics in the building. You can follow them on Hyro Imperium, you know, their website. And I appreciate you all joining us this afternoon. We're going to take a break on Hard Knock Radio. We'll be right back.

0: You want to give me a shina? Because I look like this and I got a vagina? See, I'm familiar with this gender game. I played this war many times before on the playground of my identity.
1: When puberty hit, like dodgeballs and freeze tag, does sissy fag?
0: My best friend dissed me.
1: Common interest.
0: Different anatomy.
1: See, vagina meant quieter, caretaker, peacemaker. Vagina meant keeping lips closed, keeping body posed.
0: Vagina was silent dolls and no action toys. Vagina was punches when I play with the boys.
1: So I learned to take it in the stomach.
0: I learned to fight to make friends.
1: And as I learned to make that bullshit end, vagina became a slippery slide for my little finger. Vagina became a quiver that lingered. Vagina became what I looked for, worked for, stood for. I viva la vagina all over the place. I revitalized vagina's grace. I discovered vagina's taste.
0: I became a fine diner. I put my face in vagina after vagina.
1: And then I was faced with some other lip service putting me in my place. The vagina should not be the liberator,
0: but dictator
1: of the shoes we wear,
0: the hair we crop,
1: the palms we clasp,
0: the way we walk,
1: the space we use,
0: the threads we choose.
1: Will I refuse to follow suit?
0: And I gotta confess, my straitjacket's a dress.
1: You know, it used to be a crime to wear clothes that didn't scream vagina.
0: Oh?
1: I wear these shoes so I can move with my own easy spirit. I don't shave my legs, kiz.
0: It gets cold.
1: Besides, my legs rebel against the bloody hell of shaved and sliced. And since when is my body hair something to judge? Is furry a male privilege?
0: Or a patriarchal plot by July?
1: I don't cut my nails because I've got hammering to do. I'm pounding out my path as I cruise this gender landscape, as I peruse the choice between silence and violence.
0: Matthew Shepard was bent to hang him to a fence. Brandon Tina was murdered as a liar for hiding his vagina. And I can't even sit in a restaurant without causing a stir.
1: What do you have, sir? What do you have, sir? What do you have, sir?
0: I have a vagina.
1: Yes, I've got a vagina, and you can still call me sir, because I can't cure this visual disease of yours.
0: But I don't give a damn about sir or ma'am, so in the F or M boxes they give, I forgive myself for not fitting in.
1: And blame the world for lack of clarity.
0: I deliberate.
1: Penis, I got one, you know. I write down D for dildo.
0: I write down D for dono.
1: I fill an F for
2: fee-fi. Oh man, yes, I'm a giant vagina.
1: And I am too big for these boxes they give. Too real for this gender toyland built over soiled contradictions with Barbie bricks and Ken cornerstones built over the skulls and bones of our transgendered ancestors.
0: Danger.
1: She-men working above
0: and beyond you. Yes, we are deconstruction workers. We are exposing unfounded bedrocks that bed us with one sex, that wed us to one gender.
1: We are overturning those stones. We are throwing them back. We are making revolution.
0: A gender evolution.
1: We are invoking strategy.
0: We are revoking shame.
1: And we are calling it.
0: We are calling it.
1: Refusal to be named.
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6: 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My name is Steve Scrovan, along with my trusty co-host, David Feldman. Hello, David.
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6: Yeah. And our producer, Hannah Feldman. Hello, Hannah.
8: I'm your anti-trusty producer.
6: Oh, you can't do the same bit.
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6: 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Well, let's welcome also the man of the hour, Ralph Nader. Welcome, Ralph.
3: Welcome. I want to get people to go to the New York Times, August 20th. They sum up Trump's crimes in something they call the Autocracy Index. It's invaluable, and it's called Trump's Election Meddling Erodes Our Democracy.
6: On the program today, we welcome back Dave Zirin. Dave Zirin is the sports editor for The Nation magazine and host of the Edge of Sports podcast. His beat is the intersection of sports and politics. He's written extensively about controversial sports figures like Muhammad Ali, and more recently, former San Francisco 49ers quarterback Colin Kaepernick. Now he has turned his attention to one of his non-sports heroes, historian Howard Zinn. His new book is The People's Historian, The Outsized Life of Howard Zinn. Howard Zinn, of course, is the author of A People's History of the United States, the most widely read U.S. history book in, well, U.S. history. It examines U.S. history not from the perspective of the presidents and generals, but from the bottom up. Those most affected by the decisions made by the presidents and generals. and it highlights the people-powered social movements that often get neglected in the great man approach to the American historical narrative. In that same spirit, in the second half of the show, we feature labor activist Gene Bruskin. Mr. Bruskin is an organizer and campaign coordinator for numerous local and national unions, and he joins us to talk about an upcoming Labor Day event at the restaurant Busboys and Poets in Washington, D.C. It's called Galvanizing Labor Day for a Workers' Compact, and it's, quote, a discussion of how unions can maximize the impact of Labor Day to mobilize workers and voters ahead of the 2026 midterm elections and afterwards, end quote. This event will feature not only Ralph and Mr. Bruskin, but also former Labor Secretary Robert Reich, union organizer and friend of the show Chris Townsend, and Damon Silvers, who is a visiting professor of practice in labor markets and innovation. So stay tuned for that. We'll be giving you more details towards the end of the program. As always, somewhere in the middle, we'll check in with our ubiquitous corporate crime reporter, Russell Mokhiber. But first, the outsized life of Howard Zinn. David?
7: Dave Zirin is the sports editor for The Nation, a columnist for The Progressive, and the author of 8 books on the politics of sports, including What's My Name, Fool? Sports and Resistance in the United States, and A People's History of Sports in the United States. His new book is The People's Historian, The Outsized Life of Howard Zinn. Welcome back to the Ralph Nader Radio Hour, Dave Zirin.
9: It's great to be here. Thanks so much for having me.
3: Thank you very much, Dave, for coming on. People should know that Dave is a multifaceted writer and advocate. He's taken positions on empire, on Israel-Palestine, which we'll talk about, on the significance and corruption of sports in America, and many others. But this is his biography of Howard Zinn, the progressive historian who started out as an advocate as a young man in Brooklyn for civil rights, human rights, labor rights, and then moved on. He became a bombardier over Europe during World War II, which shaped his views on war and peace. He had a huge following, and he wrote The People's History of the United States and also a film summarizing it. He was produced, as well as a Young People's History of the United States, before he passed away in 2010. Nice quote by Howard to start our discussion, Dave, was he said, quote, "The power of tyranny is overestimated, not in the short run, but in the long run, and can be overcome by the unity, the determination of apparently powerless people," unquote. Let's ask you as the author to summarize this book in case, especially, for people who are not that aware of Howard Zinn.
9: Yes, of course. I mean, again, thanks so much for having me on the program. Howard Zinn, I call it the outsized life because it's just so incredible. It's similar, Ralph, to you in regards of people finding themselves at these incredible junctures in history to bear witness to events that have spawned 1,000 books. So that's the story of Howard Zinn, and this would be the story I'd want to tell, even if he didn't become this kind of progressive icon after the 1980 publishing when he was 58 years old of A People's History of the United States, and the way that text, it sold over 4 million copies, it's studied in classrooms across, especially high school classrooms across the country, and it caused, I think, millions of people to fall in love with history, which is something that we're in such deficit now because we have an administration in Washington that's declared war on history and war on truth. And we see it in the signs at the Smithsonian here in Washington, D.C. But I digress. The part about Howard's life, even independent of that, is so interesting. I once said to Howard that what we need is a people's history of Howard Zinn because his life was so remarkable. And so to tell the story of someone, as you said, who was in Brooklyn during the Great Depression organizing, in World War II as a bombardier, in New York City in the late 40s, as I write about, fighting the Red Scare and J. Edgar Hoover's goon squads, a part of his life that he never really wrote or talked about that I was able to do some research on, or in the early years of the civil rights movement in Atlanta, or as a member of SNCC, or part of the anti-war movement in the 60s. And then, as I know you remember, Ralph, in the 1970s, trying to defend Boston University against their school president, John Silber, which was really the first shot across the bow at turning our universities into these neoliberal profit centers for administrators. But then Howard was at the front lines of that fight. So, you know, that's really why I wrote the book, because I love stories. And even though this is my first non-sports book, what's always attracted me to sports is the stories. And Howard Zinn certainly has a story to tell.
3: Well, he was the acme of thinking and doing. He was arrested so many times, he's lost count. He was a tutor of future civil rights leaders like Marion Wright Edelman out of Spelman College. Tell us about his years at Spelman College, this tiny college in Atlanta, when he couldn't find the job in the North because of his views. He was offered a job at Spelman. Tell us about that chapter.
9: Absolutely. Yeah, it was 1956 when he got the job there. So we're talking like the very early months, not even years, of the civil rights movement in the South. That's another example of him being at one of these junctures of history. And as you said, Spelman, a small HBCU for Black women, which was really kind of a finishing school for several hundred of these young women. And yet these young women were also becoming very radicalized and inspired by the civil rights movement. You mentioned Marion Wright Edelman. We could also talk about people like Alice Walker, the novelist, or Beverly Guy Sheftal, one of the founders of Black Studies. And or we're talking about Bernice Johnson Regan, who went on to become one of the SNCC Freedom Singers and won Grammys. I mean, just an incredible, incredible array of young women. And when Howard Zinn got onto campus, one of the things that was readily apparent is that these young women were not only fighting against the Jim Crow power structure of Atlanta, but they were also fighting their own administrators who did not want them to leave campus to be a part of these protests. So intense was the level of paternalism at the school. I interviewed Howard Zinn's son, Jeff, for the book, and he talked about how there are these very intimidating looking spiked gates at Spelman College. And Jeff said he didn't know whether those spikes were meant to keep people out or keep the students in. So Howard Zinn gets there and he immediately sees through all of his years of political activism up to this point that, as he said in the future, that you can't be neutral on a moving train. So he sided with these students. He sided with their desires to get off of campus. He and his incredible partner, his wife, Rosalind Schechter Zinn, they opened up their apartment for young people to come and organize. They followed orders from the young people in terms of helping them build the movement. It's really a remarkable story and just yet another reason why I wanted to write this book.
3: Why don't you answer the question that's, I'm sure, on our listeners' minds now, is what's the relevance of the history of Howard Zinn's life? Your book is called The People's Historian, The Outsized Life of Howard Zinn. What's the relevance today? Because Howard always wanted history to be relevant to today and tomorrow.
9: Exactly. He once said, I don't study history just to know more about the past, but because we need to change the future. And the relevance today to me is blaringly apparent. I have children who are 22 and 18. I'm around a great deal of their friends, and they have such disgust for our system right now in this Trumpist era, such anger. They want to dismantle it piece by piece, but with that does not come a lot of hope that this is something they can actually accomplish. So there's a despondency that exists now, I believe, among people who are also very angry about the state of our politics. And the thing that Howard always insisted upon, you know, he was an activist who happened to be this historian, not a historian who is an activist. And that doesn't denigrate his incredible skills as a historian. It just says where his priorities were in his time on this planet. And one of the things that Howard believed so strongly is that the movements themselves needed to have a strong sense of history. The movements needed to know that we live in a time of great ups and downs. Like the quote you read at the very start of this interview about tyranny being overestimated, not in the short term, but in the long term. I think that's something we have forgotten on our side, but it's not like a catechism where we only know it if we repeat it enough. You really do have to know the history. And Howard Zinn's life is a testament to that because he did live through periods of tyranny and was also able to see movements grow to push back against that tyranny and then lived through backlashes to those movements, and they've lived through the beating back of those backlashes. And I think that's like the times we're living in now, and that's the great relevance of his life.
3: You know, in reading the People's History of the United States by Howard Zinn, it's so unremarkable, and yet it was so controversial. What he did really was dispense with the lies and the myths of the ruling class, the commercial, especially ruling class and their political oligarch minions in government. Because whenever the few control the many, the only way they can continue is to lather their control in lies and myths, just the way Trump is now doing. You know, he's for freedom. He's for justice. He's against nuclear-armed Iran. He is all for the good things, which is just the opposite of what he's doing. He's destroying the good things and bringing the worst out of the American people, the people who are his minions, are his stormtroopers, are his haters, are his bigots. So all Howard Zinn did was basically turn the envelope upside down. He said, look, what was it like being an enslaved person in the United States? What was it like being genocided out of existence as a first Native American in the tribes that were extinguished? What was it like being tenement workers in Brooklyn, in the sweatshops in the United States? This is what created a big uproar, just reversing it. I remember once I came home from school, I suppose I was about 8 years old. I said, Dad, I just learned who discovered America. He said, who? I said, Christopher Columbus. He said, Christopher Columbus discovered America? Sit down, son. There are a lot of people in what you call America when he landed and started massacring them in the Caribbean. So you see, the books as late as 1959 taught to high school students referred to Native Americans as savages, which is the word that was used to describe them in our Declaration of Independence, something that later Benjamin Franklin objected to. So how do you get people today who are on the front lines, who are on the ramparts, to read this book?
9: A great question. I think, did you mean my book or A People's History of the United States?
3: No, your book. Oh. Your book and The People's History, both of them.
9: Well, the best part about People's History is that you do still have high school teachers across the country smuggling it into the classrooms, even over MAGA school boards. There's an amazing organization called the Zinn Education Project that helps facilitate these materials. So I'm still very bullish on people being able to learn the history. It's just, are we internalizing it? Or are we just seeing it as part of a class that we're taking in high school or college? I think it's just so important that this history become part of our thinking. As for my book, I mean, it's your mouth to God's ears. I particularly wrote it in a style that really comes through my training as a sports writer. You know, it tries to move quickly, tell a lot of stories, excite people with some of the action while drawing out some of the lessons. So I hope young people give it a chance. I think it'll be a great read. I will tell you this. I'm not saying that these events have been necessarily very young, but every book event I've done so far has been overflowing with people. And that's not typical. You know, I've written other books. That's not the typical case. It's because of Howard Zinn. It's because people are longing, I think, for a political community. And so they're going to come to an independent bookstore and stuff the place and hear the story of Howard Zinn.
3: Well, you know, these are two different books, listeners. The People's History of the United States by Howard Zinn was a historical book. He didn't like to talk about himself. But this book by Dave Zirin is about Howard and his spouse, Roz, and his circle and the people he inspired, his sense of leadership being something that comes out of people rather than tutored to people, his often belief that optimism requires a discipline. He's just full of great quotes and a very prolific author, articles, books, pamphlets, just poured out of him, driven by his sense of moral indignation, which sustained him. Tell us about some of the people that he interacted with. Let's start with Dick Gregory.
9: Oh, what a great choice. When Howard Zinn was the adult advisor of SNCC, he met an incredible number of people. I mean, first, he was basically, along with Ella Baker, the other adult advisor, part of this leadership group of this incredible cadre of young people like Bob Moses, the Ladner sisters, Diane Nash, this Kwame Ture, who was known as Stokely Carmichael. It's just such, to me, incredible that this 40-year-old history professor was brought into this circle, and they brought him in because of his reputation at Spelman, of his support for the students. Now, the thing about SNCC was that people also came to protest with them, raise money for them, put their lives on the line for them. And Dick Gregory was one of those folks. He was a comedian, of course, who was making a fortune on the Las Vegas circuit. I mean, I saw a documentary about Dick Gregory. He was making real money, which is kind of incredible as a black stand-up comic in the early 1960s. But he was a smooth customer, smoking a cigarette on stage and keeping the Vegas crowd in stitches. But then he decided, I think more than maybe any other entertainment figure, it's just hard-pressed to think of another who did what Dick Gregory did, which was just give it all up and really put yourself at service of the movement. And I do recommend this documentary about Dick Gregory that I saw, that's just so interesting. But in the book itself, I've got some great stories of Howard's interactions with Dick Gregory, Dick Gregory speaking at a church and bringing the house down. I mean, just an incredible history. And frankly, it's an honor to be able to tell it.
3: You got to give our listeners a sense of some of his humor. I mean, his humor was so distinctive that it had white Southerners in the audience rolling in laughter. Southerners who never heard a black comedian standing on a podium before them.
9: Yeah, I mean, that was Dick Gregory's superpower, was he's one of the funniest people to ever live. And he was able to turn even a church into almost like a nightclub in terms of his ability to get people to laugh and to get people to think about the politics. Because the other thing about Dick Gregory was that his jokes were about politics. His jokes were about the movement. His jokes were about the struggle. But like nobody really I've ever heard, except maybe, I don't know, Lenny Bruce or something. Like, he was able to take the politics and turn it into the kind of humor that really cuts, but also empowers.
3: Early in your introduction, you described the present regime, because you do want this book to be relevant to the tyranny and fascism and cruelty and greed and viciousness and law violations of Donald Trump in the White House. And I want to quote from your introduction here relating to the Trump regime. Quote, "It has since been a regime that exists without traditional guardrails and without restraint, a regime that sends in the military against its own citizens, a regime that arrests and disappears international students for their political opinions on social media, a regime that has attacked life-saving federal research, medical programs, and vaccines in a matter that countless judges have fruitlessly branded as lawless, a regime that fires people who deliver the facts the great leader does not want to hear. We have quickly become ruled by a new kind of tech fascism, with algorithms that seek out the undesirable and proponents who destroy anything they brand as, quote, woke, end quote, an ugly bastardization of, quote, stay woke, end quote, a phrase used in the black community to mean holding a vigilant awareness of injustice. Zinn would not only have marched against these autocrats, he would have derided them mercilessly. He loved the factoid from a people's history of the United States that he would work into speeches. Zinn would tell the story about the 1917 Sedition Act and how it led the government under Woodrow Wilson to attack not only leading anti-war activists, but also Hollywood, including one subversive movie that led to a court case titled The United States versus the Spirit of 76, end quote. Let's say you're talking to people in their late teens and early 20s are protesting the U.S. co-belligerency with the Netanyahu genocidal mass murder regime in Palestine and Gaza. They're protesting the shredding of social safety nets, the disassembly of health and safety regulations, environment, worker safety, the crushing of the poor and the poor programs. Not to mention, you know, Head Start being shredded, as well as other programs that the youth can enter and learn a bit about civic engagement. You're talking to a group like this, and they have their side of cynicism, of being worn out, pessimism against a dim future for them, with generative AI ready to take their jobs and control their lives. Let's assume you're Howard Zinn. and you're making a speech for him. You've read enough about Howard Zinn that you can sort of stand in place of him. He's talking right now in September 2026, just before the elections that Donald J. Trump is working on all fronts to steal.
9: He sure is. I mean, I think Howard would remind people, above all else, that we need citizen movements. Not citizen, of course, like U.S. citizen, but the actions of ordinary people and their ability to do extraordinary things. I think he would be preaching solidarity and anti-racism, particularly with the people from Haiti who are being so devastated right now in our borders in a manner that does mirror some of the worst fascist regimes that we've seen over the last century. I think without question, though, he would be pounding the drum for people to know history, to know that we've been through tough times before, to know that we can emerge from these tough times, but only if we're willing to organize. I think he was somebody who his whole life believed in building movements and believed in building organizations to facilitate those movements. And I think that he also would tell us, I really do believe this, to put the phones down and to try to get together in person, to not just function through one another through screens, but to get into that church basement, to get into that community center, to find collective spaces where you can talk to others and interact and really start planning how we're going to try to take this country back from these fascist hordes.
3: Well, you know, just as a personal note, Dave, I met Howard Zinn on more than one occasion. I introduced him to Andy Shalal in Washington, D.C., who started the Busboys and Poets restaurants, which are combined civic locales and bookstores. And he started having book signings for Howard Zinn when Howard came out with a book. And after Howard passed away, he had a huge memorial celebration at one of his restaurants, Andy Shalal in Washington, D.C. People were spilling out into the streets. And I was asked to say a few words along with Marion Wright Edelman and others. And I looked over the audience and I sensed what I've often sensed at memorial services for great people, that they were just celebrating, mourning, hearing anecdotes about Howard. And I thought that was unfinished. So I said, why don't we establish a Howard Zinn Institute for Justice to carry on his legacy with young generation advocacy and all the many qualities that he exhibited so necessary for functioning democracy in a system of justice, freedom, and peace. I want to ask your views here. It's not enough to celebrate these great figures. It's not enough to learn from them. But we've got to have forces on the ground here that are actually changing things. Give us the aftermath.
9: To me, this is a good story. Some people did step up to create the Zinn Education Project. And every book event I'm doing, I'm showing up with copies of their materials. And they usually have somebody on the ground doing the organizing at the event. And at the very least, we're helping it be a little bit sticky. You know what I'm saying? Like, it's not just a book event. It's not just celebrating Howard, but it's also something that allows us to be able to make it matter in a way that it otherwise would not, because it's not just about selling books. It really is about building a movement.
3: Okay, let's give it to Steve.
6: Dave, I want to pick up on a word that's been used a couple of times in this discussion in relation to Howard Zinn, and it's the word woke. What does the word mean to you? What is its origins, and how has it been made into a bad word?
9: Yeah, I mean, and we can thank not just the Republican Party, but centrist Democrats and liberals for this, but woke, and it's all just so tied up in racism, like so much in this country. I mean, woke comes out of the Black community and Black vernacular, meaning be aware of oppression, like stay woke is the phrase. And it's first started to be used derisively as a way to say like, oh, you care about people being anti-racist. So instead of saying I'm a racist and I insist on being a racist, it's like using DEI to get things canceled. Oh, you're just woke. And what's been so disappointing is to see people like AOC use that phrase and say, oh, that was woke 1.0. We went too far with the woke, instead of defending the people who really put their lives on the line during the Black Lives Matter movement to fight police brutality. You know, that's what really hurts at the end of the day. It's like when you give ground to the right, all they're really going to do is take more ground. And so my advice to people is to stay woke.
3: We've been talking with Dave Zirin, the author of the brand new book, The People's Historian, The Outside Life of Howard Zinn. Dave is also the sports writer for The Nation magazine, the first sports writer ever for this venerable magazine. You might want to read his articles there as well. There's nobody around who critically sees sports as an instrument of power over people and exploitation, not just a manifestation of joy and leisure and relaxation and engagement. This book should be read by people who are forlorn, people who are pessimistic, and see what real guts for civic engagement and democracy and justice are all about in the life of Howard Zinn. Before we leave, Dave, any last issues or thoughts you want to leave with our audience and getting them engaged?
9: If anything, I would just say check out the Zinn Education Project, and definitely let's learn our history. Let's do it together, because it's our greatest defense against not just ignorance, but frankly, fascism itself.
3: With that note, thank you very much, Dave, and good luck with all your interviews and meetings around the country around this book. You get more people to read books.
9: That's the goal.
6: We've been speaking with Dave Zirin. We have a link to his work at RalphNaderRadioHour.com. When we come back, we're going to talk about an event that you won't want to miss on this Labor Day weekend. But first, let's check in with our corporate crime reporter, Russell Mokyber.
10: From the National Press Building in Washington, D.C., this is your Corporate Crime Reporter Morning Minute for Friday, September 4, 2026. I'm Russell Mokyber. The Trump administration has proposed trading away a small parcel of land in Yosemite National Park in California so a private developer can gain access to the park. That's according to a report in the New York Times. The potential deal has alarmed conservationists and former National Park Service officials who say that Yosemite, the crown jewel of the nation's park system, should be off limits to developers. The proposal calls for transferring a small parcel just inside the western boundary of Yosemite to a company controlled by Kingsbarn Realty Company, a real estate private equity firm. Kingsbarn wants to build a road and develop two 40-acre parcels it owns near the park. For the Corporate Crime Reporter, I'm Russell Mokyber.
6: Thank you, Russell. Welcome back to the Ralph Nader Radio Hour. I'm Steve Scrovan, along with David Feldman, Hannah, and Ralph. We have to stop thinking of Labor Day as a day when you can get discounts on culottes at Macy's. David?
7: Gene Bruskin is a veteran of the labor movement as a local union president and organizer and campaign coordinator for numerous local and national unions. He has done extensive international labor solidarity work, including with Iraqi workers and unions, and is a founder of U.S. Labor Against the War. Welcome back to the Ralph Nader Radio Hour, Gene Bruskin.
11: Thank you. It's a pleasure to be here.
3: Gene, you were a basketball player, my alma mater, Princeton, and you said that you entered as a basketball player in 1964 and left as a political radical. What did you mean by that?
11: Well, I basically was a jock in high school. My father had been active in the 30s, actually was a CP member and got very discouraged with that experience. Went into the war to fight the Nazis and basically came out sort of traumatized the rest of his life around the experience of being in a war. I grew up as a jock, went to Princeton as a jock. And over time, both because there was a whole sort of countercultural movement at that time with Timothy Leary and all that stuff, I started looking at things a little bit differently. And then all of a sudden, I'm having to decide when I graduate whether I'm going to go to Vietnam and kill or be killed, because Lyndon Johnson had canceled graduate deferments for the first time. There was no out. And so I had to really make really consequential decisions not to go to change my life.
3: It's really amazing how many things you've been involved in. For example, you led the successful campaign to unionize 5,000 workers at Smithfield Foods in North Carolina, and you were a major figure in the largest private union election in the history of the United Food and Commercial Workers Union. You also worked as labor director for Jesse Jackson's Rainbow Coalition, You were Secretary Treasurer for the Food and Allied Services Trades Department of the FL-CIO and co-convener of the U.S. Labor Against the War and the demilitarization of U.S. foreign policy as one of the goals. You also did something no one else has done. You networked labor unions and the FL-CIO to put out a statement condemning the genocide in Israel. And organized labor unions have long been wined and dined and wooed by the Israeli government can do no wrong lobby in the U.S., getting them to invest in Israeli bonds with a lower rate of return than they could have had investments in the U.S. I mean, you're just everywhere. And I just learned also that you have been a poet, songwriter, playwright, centered on social justice and working class themes, including three original musicals.
11: True. It's all true, Ralph.
3: Let me ask you a question. Why aren't you a nationally known figure?
11: Well, all my friends know about me. I'm actually right now in the process of writing a memoir, and I've called the title of the memoir I'm working on, it's in process, is War and Peace, an Organizer's Story. And I'm hoping that Tolstoy's family ancestors don't sue me for copyright. You know, it's sort of been the process of my life, that sort of dynamic of trying to make a better world during peacetime, which means fighting war, really starting with the Vietnam War to the present time.
3: Well, in all this activity, you must have seen the weakness of the organized labor unions led by the FL-CIO. The number of workers as a percentage of the workforce that is unionized is almost an all-time low over the last century. And even though there's some flurry at Amazon warehouses and Starbucks eateries, it's not reversing that downward tide. So if someone asked you, what do you think the unions and the FL-CIO should be doing now that they're not doing?
11: Well, that's a big question. To partly answer that, Ralph, I think it's helpful for me to say a couple things about what they are doing right now, which is very unusual in many ways. And there is a building resistance that has started, partly prompted by Donald Trump, who, as people say, the boss is always the best organizer, what we say in a labor movement. And he certainly has convinced a lot of people that they have to be in motion. So some interesting things have sort of evolved where some of it the AFL has gone along with, but a lot, there's been a lot of independent initiatives of various labor unions getting together, forming networks and resisting in some cases with the AFL, in some cases not. I think the best example was in Minnesota, in Minneapolis, where SEIU, Communication Workers, the Teachers Union, played a really leading role in what was essentially a general strike against ICE, where there's several hundred thousand people just didn't go to work that one day. So I think that's the vision that is being promoted in the resistance to Trump. There's a network called May Day Strong that's sort of founded in Chicago, partly by the Chicago Teachers Union, that have had a huge impact in general, the Chicago Teachers Union, on determining what a union should look like and do. And that means that a union, like a teachers union, should be bargaining for the common good, not in addition to raises for your members, fighting, for example, as CTU did, for housing for the homeless students that they have. So there's a whole bottom-up kind of initiative. And one of the things that I've been involved in addition to what you mentioned, the National Labor Network for Ceasefire, where we had about 10 or 12 unions opposing the U.S. policy in Israel, we have something called Labor for Democracy now, which includes about 15 or more national unions who've established a table to fight back against authoritarianism. But it's not enough, Ralph. It's not enough. And what we're breaking through here now, and partly this has been the definition of this resistance movement, it's workers versus billionaires. And I think the labor movement in general, coming out of World War II, has been captured by this mythology that's sort of like what's good for General Electric is good for the nation. And the more the economy, quote, prospers, the more it's good for everybody. And it turns out that that's not really the case. you know, because we don't have that kind of equality. And also what's in the national interest in terms of our foreign policy is not in the interest of the average working class person. A lot of that stuff is being challenged and reversed. Not enough, but it's sort of forcing some of the more moderate forces to the left, just as we're seeing in some of these Senate and House elections.
3: We're talking with Gene Bruskin, whose papers have been donated to the University of Massachusetts Amherst Archives. And these are huge archives about progressive labor unionism over the last 60 years or so. And they also talk about Gene's work in the early years when he started a journal, I didn't know this, in Oakland, described as the first anti-sexist male liberation journal. And the collection in Amherst also contains your work on the Hyde Park Defense Committee, the Red Basement Singers, and especially with the school bus drivers and their tumultuous three-week strike in 1980. Tell our listeners what Trump and Musk and others have done to the public employees' unions out of Washington, D.C., many of whom live in Maryland and Virginia. What has he done to them, and how's he turned the NLRB against labor?
11: You know, I think that one of the first shots out of the bow when Trump's second term was to totally attack and undermine the federal union network and the federal workers network. And basically with the Elon Musk destroyed the effective ability of these basically government professionals who like worked in their different agencies for many years to do their job. And one of the most dramatic examples, I was just reading in the paper today, the extensive decrease in the amount of audits and money gotten from audits at the IRS because they've got rid of all the federal workers who do the audits. And effectively what that means is a poor accounting system where many, many billionaires and millionaires don't pay their fair share has gotten worse because there aren't people to do that job. And these federal workers are really unemployed in many cases and competing in a really difficult moment to find employment when AI is coming in and a lot of sort of middle level professional kind of jobs are being decreased. Trump also has turned the National Labor Relations Board into a corporate agency where he's appointed, I can't remember the guy's name, but you know, the guy who's now heading the National Labor Relations Board that's supposed to make sure that workers' rights are accounted for in OSHA and so on, is an anti-union guy, a union buster. And so a lot of the initiatives that were moving forward under Biden, including challenging notions of how employers are contracting out huge amounts of work in order to avoid hiring people. They hire contractors. Amazon, for example, has hundreds and hundreds of small drivers companies to deliver all their packages. And when you see this Amazon truck in your neighborhood, and a worker gets out with an Amazon shirt and delivers an Amazon box, he doesn't work or she for Amazon. He works for a small company, one of dozens. And the minute that they start standing up for their rights, Amazon just eliminates that contract. So this is a broad, broad impact on workers' rights all over the economy.
3: Well, didn't Trump also break the union agreements with the federal government, the public employee union agreements? He just broke them and basically tried to destroy the unions. They've been suing him in court, one case after another, most still not resolved. But he just basically unilaterally broke the contract between the federal government and these unions who represent civil servants on a broad range of activities that are critical to the well-being of the American people.
11: Right, right. We're talking hundreds of thousands of people in the government who had some basic rights that meant that they could do their job without having to be fired if they produced something that the president of the United States disagreed with because it was part of the work of their agency. And this goes back, this has been the reaction to what was originally called the spoil systems in the early 1800s. When the president could just hire all his relatives or anybody he wants to do anything. They created a mechanism where you had a professional system where you had to be hired based on your abilities to perform the job. And then eventually they became, by the 60s, 70s, they had union rights. Even though the union rights are very limited, federal employees can't strike and don't really even bargain for wages. That's all done congressionally. But they do have basic workers' rights that protect them from being unfairly fired. All that was gutted unilaterally with no justification, and they're fighting a long court fight to get it back. That was part of what allowed Trump to just get rid of anybody he wanted, anytime he wanted.
3: Well, he's pushed out tens of thousands of civil servants, scientists, engineers, health experts, researchers in critical areas, law enforcement. I mean, it's pretty arbitrary across the board. He's depleted FEMA, reducing its ability to perform rescue activities if there are huge hurricanes, floods, or wildfires. He's cut back on the Forest Service, which has limited the ability of the Forest Service to deal with these out-of-control wildfires. He's cut back on people trying to enforce laws for cleaner air, cleaner water, protection of children. You know, the human face of these civil servants has not been given sufficient attention by the media, with some exceptions.
11: One of the things that's happened in the process is that a network called the Federal Unionist Network, which now represents thousands and thousands of federal workers, has formed across the country from all the different federal unions and have participated in the May Day actions and the No Kings in a lot of areas protesting of the conduct of Trump and his wannabe dictatorship. So there is a whole organizational effort that I think in the end will strengthen the role of federal workers, but a lot of damage has been done.
3: We're trying to redefine, as you know, Gene, Labor Day. Labor Day has been overtaken by the companies, sales, commercials, ads, etc. When it was originally established to highlight American workers and their plight and their promise and their protection. So we're going to restore that with activities around the country. And we have a pilot one that you're going to participate in. I think our listeners would want to know about in Washington, D.C. This is in conjunction with Andy Shalal, Democracy's Restaurateur, as I call him, who started this chain, Busboys and Poets, of restaurants in Washington, D.C. and the suburbs. So it's called Galvanizing Labor Day for a Workers' Compact. We're going to tell the Democrats, at least, they should have an integrated workers' compact so people know what they stand for, which they keep wondering, what's the Democratic Party stand for? And so you're going to be making a presentation there. Robert Reich, who has developed a pledge for American workers, is going to do a video. Some of it is in person, some of it is remote. I'll make a few opening remarks. Chris Townsend, who's organized a lot of workers in Virginia when it was hard to do, former United Electrical worker, Washington representation, will be there. Damon Silvers, who was special counsel to the FL-CIO. And we hope to get Sarah Nelson, the great progressive leader of the flight attendants, CWA, as well. And those in the Washington area, it's free admission, but advance registration is required, and we'll give you the website where you can do that. And the food is nutritious and delicious at Busboys and Poets. It's going to be moderated by Teresa Amato, who wrote the book, quote, Grand Delusion, The Myth of Voter Choice and a Two-Party Tyranny. And she was also my campaign manager for two runs as well. So it's going to be a great model for locals to emulate all over the country, and from now on change Labor Day into a day for workers, connecting with citizen groups and events all over the country, not just clam bakes for politicians showing up shaking hands. The politicians will be invited, as well as citizen groups, to these events around the country. And we hope that the Sunday shows, which have not had labor leaders on before Labor Day, we'll have some labor leaders on, Meet the Press, Face the Nation, and others. They've ignored that. I've always believed, Gene, that even with the corporate media, there's one day they give to labor, and the labor unions haven't taken sufficient advantage of it, and we're trying to change that with our events around the country. And the one at Busboys and Poets, 2 to 4 p.m. on Labor Day, September 7th, 2026. And it's the Busboys and Poets located at 14th and V Street Northwest. That's 2021 14th Street Northwest in Washington, D.C. And come and see a reviving of the historic Labor Day tradition and getting rid of it being dominated by commercial sales.
11: Yeah, I think this is a really important moment for Labor Day, because Labor Day, among other things, is generally the kickoff for whatever elections are happening in November. And it's going to be that on steroids this year. But I think the important thing is, you know, that you've raised, Ralph, is that, of course, we want to throw out a bunch of these Neanderthal Republicans in the House and Senate. But it's not just a matter of restoring

0: a Democratic majority in the House and Senate. The question is, to what end? And what is on the agenda of a Democratic majority Congress at this minute? And that, what is the vision that we have for our future that we have to be fighting for? And that sort of tension has been happening in a lot of these elections, where you've got a progressive candidate that wants not to fund Israel, wants that believes in climate change and doesn't want to take all the corporate funding, versus a Democrat that may or may not have been in office for a while and doesn't want to get in any big arguments. We have to change this whole climate so that people have some kind of hope, some kind of vision for what we want and what we deserve. And the same old, whether it's a Democratic Congress or not, is not acceptable anymore.
1: Very well put. Number one, as you said, it starts a momentum toward November, the 8 weeks following Labor Day. It helps to get more people to vote and not stay at home and discuss. It excites people and gets them to make more specific demands on their candidates when their candidates are campaigning in their community. And also, it ups the ante. No more Hakeem Jeffries business as usual meeting in private, as he did, according to the New York Times, with Jared Kushner, the son-in-law of Donald Trump, reflecting his willingness to cut deals, such as he won't move to impeach Trump if Trump drops his opposition to some undefined legislation. It's no more business as usual, as you say, Gene. This has got to be a new political era, not only where you restore the wreckage, you restore what Trump has wrecked across the board in Congress, but you break new ground and you get public funding of campaigns, you reform Congress, and you make Congress reflect the will of the people and the sovereignty to which it's been delegated from we the people under the Constitution. Let's go to Hannah.
2: Gene, my question is about whether the AFL-CIO has kind of outlived its usefulness. It seems to me as an outsider that it's kind of a new management layer, kind of management for unions themselves. And a lot of really good work is happening on the ground, individual workplaces or individual unions or locals. AFL-CIO just kind of seems to be, I don't know, out of touch. As an outsider, am I reading that wrong?
0: Well, yes and no. I've been a big critic over time of the AFL-CIO. And one of some of my biggest criticisms is that my understanding is that the Democratic Party bedrock support are from unions and civil rights groups. And that if we ever walked away in those blocks, including the women's movement and maybe others, the Democratic Party would collapse. But one of my biggest criticisms over many years in the labor movement, and been a part of many efforts supported by the AFL-CIO to elect candidates and so on, is that we should be leading the Democratic Party, not following the Democratic Party, and that the agenda of the Democratic Party should be front and center workers' rights. There have been these very dramatic efforts in the last 10 years or so for workers' reform, union right bills that have come before Congress. And even under Obama, who ran on one of them, the Democrats didn't pass it. And so I feel like the AFL-CIO has to be leaning much harder on the Democratic Party to like take the lead on that, and that we should not be junior partners. We should be senior partners.
1: Well said, because, you know, the Democratic Party needs the unions more than the unions need the Democratic Party, because all right. The unions have gotten from the Democratic Party victories by the corporatist, right-wing, cruel Republican Party. I mean, Trump was enabled by this feeble, weak, compromised Republican Party in 2024 and 2016. It couldn't landslide the worst, most corrupt, most anti-worker, most Wall Street war-mongering party in GOP history. So they have a lot to account for, and the organized labor union led by AFL-CIO should no longer be squeamish and pass by proposals to have Labor Day for workers as it did 2 years ago, and have the Democratic National Committee nix it, even when Liz Shuler was all for what we tried to do 2 years ago on Labor Day events for workers all over the country. The AFL passed it by the Democratic leadership, nixed it because

0: history. And I feel like that we're at this moment. There was a famous quote, and I'm not quoting it exactly right, by Gramsci, who was an Italian communist who was imprisoned by the fascists. And Gramsci said at one point, the old world is fading and the new world has yet to be born and monsters are lurking. And so I feel like we're in this dynamic now where it's gotten so bad that these really progressive forces, including in the labor movement, have risen up. But it's a scary time, but the opportunities for change are here right now. And we just have to seize that moment. I'm glad we're talking about it further on Monday.
1: And I've just thrown the gauntlet down before Hakeem Jeffries, telling him no more business as usual, cutting deals with Trump, become speaker, and just carrying water for the military budget, military industrial complex, Wall Street, and AIPAC. He's one of the leading recipients of AIPAC money year after year after year. And one reason why he didn't immediately endorse Mamdani when Mamdani won the election for mayor of New York was because AIPAC was against Mamdani.
0: Right.
1: And he takes instructions from AIPAC. So he is not prepared to lead the Democratic Party into the realms next year that you have described. And he should be challenged for the speakership by people such as maybe Jamie Raskin or Ro Khanna on January 3rd when the vote for selecting the House Democratic Speaker, if they win, is slated. Anyway, thank you very much, Gene Breskin. We look forward to your presentation on Labor Day, and we will inform our listeners exactly how they can access the presentations by various labor leaders on that event, as well as participate if they're in the area by going to Busboys and Poets. Thank you once again.
0: Thank you for having me on, Ralph. It was a pleasure talking with you.
2: We've been speaking with Gene Breskin. We will link to his work at RalphNaderRadioHour.com.
1: Steve Skorgram, tell our listeners exactly about the location of this galvanizing Labor Day for a workers' compact in Washington, D.C., how they can come in person or how they can access it through streaming.
2: Yes, the event Ralph is talking about, Galvanizing Labor Day for Workers' Compact, is going to be Monday, September 7th, which is Labor Day, at 2 p.m. at Busboys and Poets, which is at the corner of 14th and V. It's at 2021 14th Street Northwest in Washington, D.C. For more details to register, it's a free event, but you still should register. 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And if you go to nader.org/labor and you are not in the Washington, D.C. area, that's where the live stream will take effect, 2 o'clock Eastern Time, September 7th, Labor Day. I want to thank our guests again, Dave Zirin and Gene Breskin. 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

0: From Washington, D.C., this is On the Ground. As the Trump administration and the U.S. Supreme Court continue to gut voting rights laws, thousands gathered August 28, 2026 at the Lincoln Memorial to mark the 63rd anniversary of the historic March on Washington for Jobs and Freedom.
1: So when somebody tells me our vote does not matter, I ask them one question. Why are they working so hard to take it from us? Nobody spends that kind of money, that kind of power, and that much energy trying to silence something that is useless.
0: Under the banner Defend the Vote, the march lifted up the promise that voters can elect politicians who will put the needs of working people above the priorities of corporations and oligarchs.
2: I am a partisan for Black folks in the South, still fighting for voting rights. To hell with a corrupt Supreme Court. I am for the folks in Minneapolis and LA who risk life and limb for their neighbors when masked men with guns occupied our cities.
0: All of that and more coming up. Welcome to On the Ground, Voices of Resistance from the Nation's Capital. I'm Esther Iverum. Earlier this year, the Supreme Court further gutted the 1965 Voting Rights Act and allowed states to gerrymander voting districts along racial lines. Almost immediately, several southern states successfully changed their voting maps to eliminate majority Black districts. Then on August 24th, a divided Supreme Court upheld Trump's executive order to restrict mail-in ballots, and Trump is weaponizing the Department of Homeland Security to search for almost non-existent non-citizen voters. These moves to roll back ballot access were a top priority for thousands who gathered on August 28th at the Lincoln Memorial for the 63rd anniversary of the historic March on Washington for Jobs and Freedom. For this show, we'll hear some of the speakers from this year's march, beginning with Robert C. White, at-large member of the Council of the District of Columbia and congressional candidate.
3: Good morning. Welcome to my home, Washington, D.C. 63 years ago, right here, Dr. King and a generation of civil rights leaders called Americans together to demand that our country finally live up to its promise. Walter Fauntroy helped organize that march and went on to become Washington, D.C.'s first delegate to Congress in the modern era. He was followed by the great Eleanor Holmes Norton, another giant of the civil rights movement. And in January, I will have the extraordinary honor of following them to Congress. I will inherit their seat, but all of us inherit the unfinished work. That means protecting the rights that they won and winning the rights they never got to see. We have to defend a Voting Rights Act that the Supreme Court has weakened. We have to protect the fundamental right of voters to choose their representatives in Congress instead of politicians choosing their voters. And we have to end the second-class citizenship in the capital of the United States. In Washington, D.C., we nearly 700,000 Americans still have no voting representation in Congress. In my own family, that contradiction spans generations. Both of my grandfathers, Lloyd and Lewis, served this country in war. Lloyd became a Navy fighter pilot who was shot down over Laos. Lewis was drafted and sent to Korea. They went across the world to defend a democracy that did not fully include them at home. Three generations, two veterans, one future member of Congress, and still no vote. That is not democracy. Democracy does not take power from voters to protect politicians. Democracy does not strip away the rights that generations fought for. And democracy does not deny Americans a vote simply because they call the nation's capital home. So 63 years after Americans marched on Washington, D.C., demanding that America live up to its promise. It is time to fulfill that promise for the people of Washington, D.C. Full voting rights, full representation, full citizenship in our democracy. It is time to make Washington, D.C. the 51st state. Give us our vote. Thank you.
4: Let us now welcome the Honorable Janice Lewis George, Ward 4 Council Member, Council of the District of Columbia.
1: Good morning. Today we commemorate the 63rd anniversary of the March on Washington, and we reflect on the promise America wrote. Each year we come back to demand that America keeps its promise. And today I encourage you to look critically at what is happening in D.C. to the people who call this city home. Right now, the National Guard troops walk our streets, costing Americans $3 million a day. Black women, the backbone of the federal workforce and of our communities, are being pushed out of work by the hundreds of thousands. And when Black women lose our jobs, our communities feel it. Child care centers feel it. Black businesses feel it. The church feels it. We all feel it. It is time to stand up for Black women in America. And all of this is happening while our families are asking, can I afford rent, childcare, groceries to stay in the communities we built? And yet, the people of Washington, D.C. have less power to fight back than Americans in every state in this nation. Congress can overturn our laws. They can interfere with our budget. The federal government can put troops on our streets. And we don't have a vote in Congress. This isn't an oversight, my people. This is disenfranchisement. And a city built by generations of Black Washingtonians like my family, we have to call the issue of DC statehood what it is. DC statehood is a racial justice issue. It is a voting rights issue. It is a civil rights issue. Fannie Lou Hamer taught us nobody is free until everybody is free. Well, America, DC isn't free. So whether you came here from Alabama to California, Georgia or New York, when you go home, take our fight with you. Stand with D.C. Fight for D.C. And that right now, I want you to raise your voice with the people of D.C. When I say free, you say D.C. Free. Free. Free. Thank you. Free us all. Thank you.
4: Let us now welcome Gerlene M. Joseph, co-founder and executive director of the Haitian Bridge Alliance.
5: Good morning, beloveds. Today, I stand before you in the name of Haiti, the first Black Republic who stood against slavery and said no more. And today, I call on our collective freedom, our collective liberation, to stand on behalf of those most marginalized. My name is Gerlene Joseph. I represent the Haitian Bridge Alliance, and I bring forth human rights, migration, and racial justice movement. Because we understand there is no United States of America without us. We understand that this country was built on the back of Black people, and we continue to hold that truth. As we see, we live under a dictatorship that is criminalizing immigrants, specifically Black immigrants. understanding yesterday they deported U.S. children born to Haiti in the middle of the crisis. We say no more. We must stand united. We must stand on behalf of the suffering, because we must make sure that the dream that MLK started continues. We are the dream of our ancestors. We are the future, and we must guarantee that our children, Black, Brown, Hispanic, White, are able to call this country theirs without fear of deportation, without fear of being kidnapped, because this land is ours indeed. So today, we stand on behalf of those voices, and we let them know they are not alone. In the chains of immigration, they are not alone. We have broken the chains before, and what we say is that we are free. Thank God Almighty, we are free indeed, and the dream lives on. Thank you so much.
4: Let us now welcome Lenoral Thomas, president of Virginia 512 SEIU.
1: Hello, Washington. 63 years ago, workers from across the nation organized and marched on these grounds. My name is Lenoral Thomas. I'm the president of SEIU Virginia 512. And we are here this morning to say the sacrifice of our ancestors will not be in vain. I stand here on behalf of 2 million members of the Service Employees International Union, the people who serve your communities, keep your hospitals running, and your loved ones cared for in their homes. SEIU is here to send a message. There is no worker power in a country where there is no ballot power. Here's why. The vote is sacred. It is sacred because of what it cost. Our ancestors paid for our ballots with their lives. They did not pay that price so we could pick and choose when to vote. They paid the price to make the vote ours. And they paid the price to make every vote count every single time. In Virginia, we know this fight firsthand. Virginians went to the polls and voted for a new congressional map. And when we asked the Supreme Court to uphold that vote, they said no. Why? Power. So when somebody tells me our vote does not matter, I ask them one question. Why are they working so hard to take it from us? Nobody spends that kind of money, that kind of power, and that much energy trying to silence something that is useless. They gutted Section 5 because our votes work. They gutted Section 2 because our votes work. They are coming for vote by mail because our votes work. Remember, elections have consequences. The ballot is not just about who gets elected. It is about what the people we elect do with the power we give them. When we show up and we do our part to elect people who share our values, we expect follow through. We remember who stood with us, and we remember the people who forget us once they are elected. In a true democracy, the vote has more power than boardrooms and big donors, more power than secret meetings and hate. It has the power to get us the three things we all need: money, power, and respect. Money, so the worker who bathes your mother can afford to feed her own. Power, so we stop asking permission at the ballot box and at the bargaining table. And respect. So let's go get it, y'all. Register somebody to vote. Drive somebody to the polls. And let's vote.
4: Let us now welcome Maurice Mitchell, National Director of Working Families Party.
2: Washington, D.C., let me hear you. My name is Maurice Mitchell. I am the National Director of the Working Families Party, where we believe the radical idea that in a democracy, people like you and I should govern, not the uber wealthy and certainly not giant corporations or oligarchs. If that's an idea that you believe in, let me hear you, Washington, D.C. Now, I don't have a lot of time with y'all today, and this is a nonpartisan event. And as a person who leads a political party, that's the easiest and hardest thing in the world. Easy because I don't believe the story that it's about red versus blue. I believe the majority of this country is feeling a righteous anger against injustice. So I'm here on behalf of that pissed off majority. Let me hear you if you're part of that pissed off majority. Now, let's talk about partisanship. A partisan is someone who supports a people or a cause. So if I am a partisan, I am a partisan for working people still struggling to get by in the richest country in the history of the world. If I am against anyone, I am against those who think healthcare and childcare and a good paying union job and a home you could afford and time with your loved ones should be out of reach for anybody. I am against the Christian nationalists who corrupt scripture or the tech bros who want more while we all get less. I am for white farmers who used to don those red hats, but who now fight side by side with black and brown folks in Tennessee against data centers that corrupt their land, drive up utility costs, and drive profits for the wealthy. I am a partisan for black folks in the South still fighting for voting rights. To hell with a corrupt Supreme Court. I am for the folks in Minneapolis and LA who risk life and limb for their neighbors when masked men with guns occupied our cities. I am for children in Tehran and Palestine facing missiles paid for by our tax dollars, resources that should go to building schools and feeding children versus bombing schools and killing kids. We are not the crazy ones. What's crazy is continuing to accept the status quo constructed by the architects of war and division that have only brought misery and ruin to our world. When has that ever worked for us? I'm tired of accepting they're crazy. So if you're mad as hell and sick or tired of being sick and tired and you're

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1: Greetings, family. I said greetings, family. All right, I figure we need a little music break, so we're going to sing a song in the words of my fellow countryman, Bob Marley.

0: I am here to declare that immigration is a black issue. We have the power to build the future as it should be, not just the future that they have given us. Black immigrants are Black America. We are family, we are community, and we are here. And what does freedom look like? Freedom to walk our streets without harassment. Freedom to drive without fear. Freedom to cross cities, states, borders, and see the people we love and know we can come home. Freedom to keep our families together and not in detention centers. Freedom to be at home. I want that freedom for all of us. Black immigrants, immigrants, all of us. The freedom to work, worship, organize, vote, dream, and thrive. Because freedom should never depend on the color of our skin, or where we were born, or the passport we carry, or the legacy of this country, the papers in our pockets. Our freedom belongs to all of us, and with freedom comes possibility. So family, when I ask, what do we deserve? I need you to say freedom. What do we deserve? What do we deserve? That's right. And we will march for it, organize for it, and stand up for it always. We deserve freedom. I'm Patrice with our DocuBlack Network. Thank you for joining me here today.
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2: 63 years ago, people convened on this mall. They were fighting for jobs, justice, and dignity. We stand here 63 years later with over 300,000 Black women who have lost their jobs. We stand here 63 years later with a Supreme Court that lacked the ability to see justice. We stand here 63 years later with people who live in the White House and in Congress that would have us think that it was illegal to be Black. But we stand here today recognizing, as many of those who came 63 years later, that the march is only the gathering point for the work, and that we must leave here not celebrating this moment, but leave here energized and inspired to turn out the vote in November. We recognize that when we vote, we win. We recognize that the Black vote is the moral compass of this nation. We recognize that there are those who would try to divide us by putting labels on us, but if we stay focused on our mission based in our history, looking at the future, we will win. In this moment, the rallying cry must be, when we vote, we win. Because at the end of the day, the currency in this democracy is our vote. And we cannot get distracted by this concept that Black men are doing this and Black women are doing this, because we should never fall into the trap of a us versus us paradigm. It must always be a us for us reality as we fight for it, because when we vote, we win. So as we stand here today, in this heat, let's say this together. When we vote, we win. When we vote, we win. When we vote, we win. Peace and power.
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3: My name is Virginia K. Solomon, and I am the president and CEO of Common Cause, here representing our more than 1 million members around the country. Today, we aren't here just to remember history. We are here to make history. Look around. Just as the civil rights leaders of the past stood in the face of authoritarianism in the South and throughout the country, so too do we. We live in a time of military occupation, corruption, conflict, and the dismantling of civil rights. State-sponsored murder by ICE agents and unbridled capitalism. And we are living through white supremacy's desperate last stand. And while it may not feel like it at times, we are winning. The far right knows we're winning, and Donald Trump knows we are winning, and that is why they are desperately trying to weaponize their power against us. But let me tell you something, their power is temporary and ours is permanent, because love always wins. Justice will always prevail, and we will win the fight for voting rights. We will win the fight for economic justice. We will end the corruption of this administration, and we will win the unfinished fight for rights for all of our people. Because this country is ours. And we know when we stand united, we are completely unstoppable. So we are going to show up. We will organize. We will vote. Say it with me. We will vote. And we will fiercely protect the rights of so many others and those who bled to secure our right. So if you're worried about how those in power are trying to disrupt our right to the ballot, one of the most impactful things we can do right now is become an election protection volunteer. So I don't want you to just stop with your vote. I want you to find somebody with a Common Cause t-shirt in this crowd at one of the cooling stations and sign up to become an election protection volunteer in your community so you can help voters navigate the voting process. Answer their questions, identify and report issues at polling locations, and help ensure that every eligible voter can cast a ballot without unnecessary barriers. So please, what are we going to do? We're going to find an election protection volunteer, and we will ensure that we are not only voting ourselves, but we are helping others to secure their vote. Thank you.
4: That was Virginia K. Solomon, president and CEO of Common Cause, speaking at the 63rd anniversary of the March on Washington for Jobs and Freedom. Before her, Derek Johnson of the NAACP, Patrice Lawrence of Undocu Black Network, Maurice Mitchell of the Working Families Party, Lenoral Thomas of SEIU Virginia 512, Gerlene Joseph of the Haitian Bridge Alliance, Janice Lewis George, member of the DC Council and Democratic nominee for the mayor of DC, and Robert C. White, member of the DC Council and congressional candidate. This is On the Ground. Stay with us as we return to hear more speakers from the march.

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0: No justice. No justice. No justice. All right. Let me say that as we have gathered here today by the thousands, I'm looking all under the trees and all of you that have come, many far, some near. 10 buses left Houston, Texas. Many from other states. I don't want to get in a roll call. But we come 63 years later because it is clear to us that in 63, when they came to this spot, they came because there was segregation. They came because there was denial of human equality. They came because we could not vote. Because they gathered nationally in 63, we went back to the South. We went back in the Northern areas and we organized. And what we must do today with all the thousands that is here, go back and we're going on a tour together to organize. We must turn this country upside down with those elected officials that are taking for us the right to vote. The Kayla decision by the Supreme Court shot a bullet in the heart of voting rights. But they don't understand we're not going back. We will not let them turn back the hand of time. They can turn back the clock, but they can't turn back time. And if we go and organize and go home like they did August 28, 1963, and organize, we can put a handicap on the most biased, bigoted presidency that we've seen in a long time. Let me be clear. Three things we march for today. Voting rights, which has been stripped. Affordable health care, which has expired. And we fight for diversity, equity, and inclusion, where we must be considered at the workplace and at the executive hall and in government agencies. So I encourage you to stay online with us so we can lay out where we're going and how we're going. We're going to march to the Martin Luther King Memorial, but I've invited some special guests that's going to speak to us, and then we're going to march. Let me say that if there are those that of another persuasion watching, don't pervert the dream, because after you dream, you wake up and you confuse those of us that have dreamed the dream with being woke. We're woke with the dream. Don't apologize for being woke. Apologize for dreaming and staying in the bed. Apologize for dreaming and laying there acting like you are all of that. We awoke because we woke up with a dream in mind, and we're in Washington, D.C. to proclaim the dream is still alive. Lastly, someone said to me, Reverend Al, y'all are going to have it at Lincoln Memorial? I said, yes, we're going to have it where Dr. King and others stood. They said, but they are changing and they're doing things to the reflection pool. I said, well, that to me is equal to what is happening in the White House. They're trying to find something wrong with our reflections. They don't want us to reflect. That's why they're taking Black history out of schools. They don't want us to reflect. That's why they're taking our names and pictures down at the Pentagon. They don't want us to reflect. Because they don't want us to see that despite slavery and economic exploitation and segregation, we rose and became president of the United States. They don't want us to reflect. Ain't nothing wrong with that pool. You got the wrong people working on the pool. And we got the wrong people working on reflections. We reflect today freedom fighters. We reflect today color barriers. We reflect today at the reflection pool that we didn't win a bid. We won a mission, and we gonna stand up. Let me bring first a man that has fought this fight, who has stood for progressive politics when it wasn't popular. In 1984, he supported Jesse Jackson for president. And now he is one of the key figures in American political life. He wanted to be here with us, and I wanted him to have words for us from the state of Vermont, Senator Bernie Sanders.
1: Let me thank Reverend Sharpton and the National Action Network for organizing this event, for allowing me to say a few words to you. And let me thank all of you for being here in this very dangerous moment in American history. 63 years ago, a quarter of a million Americans descended upon this very location for what is now recognized as one of the most significant events in the modern history of our country, the March on Washington for Jobs and Freedom. As a young man, young college student at that time, I had the fortune to get on a bus from the University of Chicago to attend that event and experience a day that I have never forgotten and which has had a lasting impact on my life. And when we think back upon that extraordinary day, it is important that we remember not only Dr. King's unforgettable "I Have a Dream" speech, but we also remember the context in which that speech took place. We must never forget the extraordinary courage of the people who marched, who organized, who went to jail, who faced dogs and fire hoses, who risked their lives, and in far too many cases, gave their lives to secure a more just and equitable America. Because of that movement, segregation was dismantled. The Civil Rights Act was passed. The Voting Rights Act was passed. The Fair Housing Act was passed. Millions of Americans gained rights and freedoms that had been denied to them solely because of the color of their skin. Tragically, that dream of a more just and equitable society has never been under greater threat than it is right now. Today, we have a president who, along with the Supreme Court members he appointed, is carrying out the most significant assault on voting rights since segregation, targeting virtually every aspect of the electoral system. He is seeking to purge voter rolls and obtain sensitive voter data, restrict mail-in votes and early voting, redraw congressional districts for partisan advantage, and deploy federal agents around polling places. He has undermined faith in American elections by falsely claiming that he won the 2020 election, and he goes around the country claiming that there are hundreds of thousands of undocumented immigrants who vote in our elections, which is an absolute lie. Bottom line, Donald Trump is an authoritarian who is deliberately trying to destroy faith in American democracy, create confusion, sow mistrust in our elections, and make it harder for Americans to vote. But Dr. King's dream is under threat in other ways as well. Dr. King understood that political freedom and economic freedom are inseparable. And that is why the March on Washington was not simply a march for voting rights, as enormously important as that was. It was the March on Washington for jobs and freedom. As Dr. King, a strong ally of the trade union movement, famously said, quote, "What good is having the right to sit at a lunch counter if you can't afford to buy a hamburger?" And let us never, ever forget, Dr. King was assassinated in 1968 while he was in Memphis, Tennessee, standing with exploited sanitation workers who were attempting to organize a union. Let us be clear. It's not only voting rights that are under assault today. That part of Dr. King's dream, the dream of genuine economic freedom, is also under unprecedented attack. Today, we have more income and wealth inequality than at any moment in American history. Today, 60% of our people live paycheck to paycheck, struggling to afford groceries, healthcare, housing, education, and the very basic necessities of life. And while this economic crisis impacts all of our people, all races, creeds, and people in every corner of our country, it continues to disproportionately affect the Black community. Black Americans continue to face higher rates of poverty, shorter life expectancy, lower rates of home ownership, greater exposure to environmental hazards, and enormous disparities in access to capital and economic opportunities. Trump's devastating cuts to health care, education, Head Start, and other programs have only made a very bad situation even worse. My friends, 63 years ago, Dr. King stood at this location and inspired all Americans, people of every color, every religion, every background, to stand together in the struggle for racial and economic justice. And as you all well know, the message he delivered back in 1963 is as true today as it was back then. Yes, black and white, Latino and Asian, people of all races, religions, and backgrounds must come together now in the fight for justice. We must never accept an economy in which so few have so much while so many have so little. An economy in where one man now owns more wealth than the bottom 50% of American households. Billionaires must start paying their fair share of taxes. We must never accept a corrupt campaign finance system which allows wealthy campaign contributors to undermine our democracy and buy elections. We must get rid of that disastrous Supreme Court decision, Citizens United. We must get super PACs out of the political process. We must move to public funding of elections. Brothers and sisters, we must never accept a system in which millions of workers continue to earn starvation wages and are denied the right to join unions. We must raise the minimum wage to a living wage, at least $20 an hour. And we must pass the PRO Act, making it easier for workers to join unions. We must never accept a healthcare system designed to make huge profits for the insurance companies and the pharmaceutical industry. Healthcare is a human right. We must join in every other major country on earth and guarantee healthcare to every man, woman, and child through a Medicare for All single-payer program. We must never accept a situation in which a handful of big tech oligarchs push their AI agenda down the throats of the American people, threatening millions of our jobs, our privacy rights, the mental health of our children, and the very future of humanity. AI and robotics must work for all of us, not just some of the richest people on earth. We must never accept a situation in which a handful of fossil fuel executives are putting the very future of the planet at stake for their own short-term profits. We must create millions of good-paying jobs by transforming our energy system away from fossil fuel and toward energy efficiency and sustainable energies. Brothers and sisters, the people who marched on Washington in 1963 understood real change does not come from the top on down, it comes from the bottom on up. It comes when ordinary people organize. It comes when Black and white, Latino, Asian American, Native American, and immigrant communities stand together. The March on Washington and the movement behind it changed the course of American history. And now it is our turn.

0: Let us go forward together. Thank you all very much.
1: Now, let me bring, we're winding down. Are you ready to march? Are you ready to march? All right, let me bring to the stage someone that not only today wouldn't have happened without her. The movement for progressive political empowerment, labor rights, would not have happened to the degree it did and the degree it continues to be without the president of the American Federation of Teachers, Sister Randy Weingarten.
2: May I thank you, Reverend. Are we ready to march? So I'm honored to be here today, as the AFT was 63 years ago at the March for Justice and Freedom. In 63, we fought for jobs and freedom. We fought for the vote for all. But now, 63 years later, as so many speakers before me have said, we are fighting to defend the vote because the vote is a basic human right, because the vote is how we make democracy work, because the vote is how we make sure that the economy works for working people. Are you with me? Voting is a vehicle for strengthening public schools. Voting is a vehicle for workers getting a break. Voting is a vehicle for us getting decent health care, for us having pensions, for one job being enough. Voting is a vehicle for freedom. The freedom to provide what our families need. The freedom to go to college without crushing debt. The freedom to have our aspirations expanded, not denied. So this is my question, as the time is late and I'm cutting my speech short. A lot of people don't think their vote will change anything. They don't see democracy working for them. Imagine if our forefathers and foremothers said nothing was going to change. Imagine if they didn't fight Jim Crow. Imagine if they didn't fight slavery. Imagine if they didn't fight for a better life. We have to be evangelists for our communities, for voting, for people in our lives. The people in our lives, their dreams matter. They matter. We are not powerless. But this is the point, my friends. We have to vote. We have to get out the vote, and we have to protect the vote. And we have to vote in such massive, overwhelming numbers that the results are clear and convincing, and no one can steal it from us. So, are we going to vote? Are we going to achieve Reverend King's unfinished dreams? Are we going to achieve our dreams? Are we going to vote so it is the people, not the powerful, who enjoy the bounty of America? Thank you.
1: Let us hear the Attorney General of Black America, Attorney Ben Crump.
3: I'm Ben Crump, along with James Carter, president of the National Bar Association, representing the largest association of black lawyers and judges in America and beyond. And it's all of us lawyers standing in tradition of Thurgood Marshall as we remember on this day, 71 years ago, that Emmett Till went missing, and then later we found that he was kidnapped and he was lynched. And now, in 2026, we're still fighting in Mississippi for truth and transparency and equal justice under the law for Nolan Xavier Wells. We have to vote.

0: I want you to say vote Ahmaud Arbery. Vote. And when I say Nolan Xavier Wells, I want you to say vote Nolan Xavier Wells. Vote. I rest my case. Y'all, let's go vote like our children's lives depend on it. Thank you, Reverend Al Sharpton.
1: That was Attorney Ben Crump speaking at the 63rd anniversary of the March on Washington for Jobs and Freedom on August 28th, 2026 at the Lincoln Memorial. Before him, Randy Weingarten of the American Federation of Teachers, Senator Bernie Sanders of Vermont, and Reverend Al Sharpton, president of the National Action Network and MS Now show host. With the midterm elections looming, when Republicans fear losing the House and possibly the Senate, the Trump administration, along with the Supreme Court majority, continue their attempt to roll back ballot access. Thousands gathered on August 28th at the Lincoln Memorial and marched to the Martin Luther King Jr. Memorial under the banner, Defend the Vote. And that's it for today's show. 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That's E-S-T-H-E-R _ I, V like Victor, E-R-E-M like Mary. The music we played this hour included our sample remix of F'd Up by Macklemore, and our theme music for the show is Voodoo Child by Jimi Hendrix. I'm Esther Averam. Until next time, take good care and keep raising your voice. Peace.

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0: original, the first, and the fantastic Lieutenant Uhura of the Starship Enterprise of the original Star Trek. I saw her being interviewed once, and she remarked that she wanted to leave the show and try out what really moved her, which is her dancing. So she wanted to leave. And guess who I think communicated to her? Now, I don't know the vehicle of communication, of course. Could have been a phone call, letter. But it sounded as if he came and talked to her personally. That's at least the feeling that I got when I heard her describe it. And guess who said, "You can't quit"? It was the Reverend Dr. Martin Luther King Jr. And he said, "You don't know the impact you're having on little black girls all across this country who only see you playing in this spectacular role." And I heard that you wanted to quit, and I wanted to put my 2 cents into that and just urge you to stay. And she said that's what convinced her to stay in the series. With love, not fear, this is Mumia Abu-Jamal. These commentaries are recorded by Prison Radio.
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And this is DJ Scotty G, and welcome to another episode of Complete Concepts. Tonight, we are featuring Woody Guthrie with Dust Bowl Ballads. This is considered to be the first concept album ever released, way back in 1940. He wrote this one, heavily inspired by John Steinbeck's Grapes of Wrath, and from stories and personal experiences during the Dust Bowl. So, without further ado, here we go.

Back in 1927, I had a little farm and I called that heaven. Well, the price is up and the rain come down and I hauled my crops all into town. I got the money, bought clothes and groceries, fed the kids and raised the family. Rain quit and the wind got high and a black old dust storm filled the sky. And I swapped my farm for a Ford machine and I poured it full of this gasoline. And I started rocking and rolling over the mountains out towards the old Peach Bowl. Way up yonder on a mountain road, I had a hot motor and a heavy load. I was going pretty fast, I wasn't even stopping, bouncing up and down like popcorn popping. Had a breakdown, I'm sort of a nervous bust down of some kind. It was a feller there, mechanic feller, said it was engine trouble.

Yonder on a mountain curve, it's way up yonder in the piney wood, and I give that rolling ford a shove, and I's gonna coast as fur as I could. Commence coasting, picking up speed, was a hairpin turn, I didn't make it. Man alive, I'm a-telling you, the fiddles and the guitars really flew. That Ford took off like a flying squirrel, and it flew halfway around the world. Scattered wives and children's all over the side of that mountain. We got out to the west coast broke, so dadgum hungry I thought I'd croak, and I bummed up a spud or two, and my wife fixed up a tater stew. We poured the kids full of it. Mighty thin stew, though, you could read a magazine right through it.

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Across the desert sands they roll, getting out of that old dust bowl. They think they're going to a sugar bowl, but

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The rain, it quit and the wind got high, and a black old dust storm filled the sky. And I swapped my farm for a Ford machine, and I poured it full of this gas Eileen, and I started rocking and rolling over the mountains and deserts and stuff like that to California.

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Had a breakdown, some kind of a nervous bust down of some kind. There was a feller there, a mechanic feller, said it was engine trouble. Way up yonder on the mountain curves, way up yonder in the piney wood, I give that rolling Ford a

The thin. You could read a magazine right through it. Always have thought and always had figured that if it had been just a little bit thinner, some of these here politicians could have seen through it.

All right, Fairbanks, and that was Woody Guthrie's 1940 album, Dust Bowl Ballads, often regarded as the first concept album of all time. Woody Guthrie, of course, is one of the absolute greatest folk singers of all time, a champion of the working class, and, you know, fighter of fascism. And all that. So I figured he'd be the perfect artist to feature for tonight's show as we approach Labor Day. I hope you're all enjoying the last week of summer, even if it's a little bit rainy today. But anyway, we're going to continue with another one before we have to have our obligatory break. Here is A Song to Woody by Bob Dylan.

It looks like it's a dying and it's hardly been born. Hey, Woody Guthrie, but I know that you know all the things that I'm a-saying and many times more. I'm a-singing you this song, but I can't sing enough, 'cause there's not many men who've done the things that you've done. Here's to Cisco and Sonny and Leadbelly too, and to all the good people that traveled with you. Here's to the hearts and the hands of the men that come with the dust and are gone with the wind. I'm leaving tomorrow, but I could leave today. Somewhere down the road someday, the very last thing that I'd want to do is to say I've been hitting some hard traveling too.

All right, so that was "Song to Woody" by Bob Dylan, and "The Ghost of Tom Joad" by Bruce Springsteen. Both fantastic stuff there. And we heard a little bit more about Tom Joad earlier in this set with Tom Joad Part 1 and 2 in Dust Bowl Ballads. So anyway, it is 11:03. 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And of course, this is DJ Scotty G, and you're listening to Complete Concepts. And if you're just joining us, our featured album of the night was Woody Guthrie's Dust Bowl Ballads. And right now, we are continuing with some artists inspired by Woody Guthrie, which honestly, when it comes to the folk albums, folk artists especially, you know, Woody pretty much inspired all of them. So, yeah. And we're going to continue it with Woody's son, Arlo Guthrie, who, you know, is probably most famous for his fantastic epic song. Alice's Restaurant Massacre. Yes, that's it. Could not remember the name for a second. But anyway, we shall continue the night. Yes, Wouldn't You Believe It by Arlo Guthrie. So stick around.

an old Lyndon Johnson campaign song. Well, Lyndon comes from Texas, you know. And this song is an old Texas song that Lyndon learned when he wanted to become president. And he didn't rewrite it. It's just the same way as it always was.

1942, I was a member of a good platoon. We were on maneuvers in Louisiana one night by the light of the moon. The captain told us to ford a river, that's how it all begun. We were knee-deep in the big muddy, the big fool says to push on. The sergeant said, sir, are you sure this is the best way back to the base? Sergeant, go on, I forded this river about a mile above this place. It'll be a little soggy, but just keep slogging, we'll soon be on dry ground. We were waist deep in the big muddy, the big fool says to push on. Well, the sergeant said, sir, with all this equipment, no man'll be able to swim.

We were neck deep in the big muddy. The big fool says to push on. All at once, the moon clouded over. We heard a gurgling cry. A few seconds later, the captain's helmet was all that floated by. The sergeant said, "Turn around, men, I'm in charge from now on." And we just made it out of the big muddy with the captain dead and gone. We stripped and dived and found his body stuck in the old quicksand. I guess he didn't know that the water was deeper than the place he'd once before been. Another stream had joined the big muddy about a half mile from where we'd gone. We were lucky to escape from the big muddy when the big fool said to push on. Well, I'm not going to point any moral, I'll leave that for yourself. Maybe you're still walking, you're still talking, you'd like to keep your health. But every time I read the paper, them old feelings come on. We're waist deep in the big muddy, the big fool says to push on. Waist deep in the big muddy, the big fool says to push on. Waist deep in the big muddy, the big fool says to push on. Waist deep, neck deep, soon even a tall man will be over his head. We're waist deep in the big muddy, the big fool says to push on.

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Oh, that's unfortunate. Looks like we're having some technical difficulties. 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

0: From Pacifica Radio in San Francisco, this is Flashpoints. I'm Dennis Bernstein with Miguel Gavila Molina. Today on the show, Executive Director of the International Indian Treaty Council, Andrea Carmen, takes us inside the battle to defend Indian lands and sacred sites throughout the Southwest, all the way to the border. Also, Flashpoints resident troubadour and immigrants' rights specialist Francisco Herrera takes us into the streets of the Bay Area in the ongoing frontline battle for immigrant rights. And we will be joined by longtime Chicano activist Carlos Montes. All this and more coming up straight ahead. Stay with us. And you're listening to Flashpoints on Pacifica Radio. My name is Dennis Bernstein. I'm here with you and with Miguel Gavila Molina. We've got a full show for you. We are starting off with an old friend of this show, Andrea Carmen. She is the executive director of the International Indian Treaty Council, joining us from Arizona. Tell us exactly where you are, not far from the border. I spent a lot of time down there. And just to outline what the struggle looks like on the ground, we see a lot about the monuments in Washington, D.C., but there's also destruction going on by the Trump troops somewhere else.
1: Yes, thank you. Welcome. Dennis, and thank you, Miguel, for asking me again to be here to talk about the struggles. And as you mentioned, it seems like there is no place right now in this country or maybe around the world that is not the front lines. You know, we're talking about frontline communities. We're all frontline communities. But I'm joining you right now from the Cultural Kitchen on the Pascua-Yaqui Reservation in Tucson, Arizona. We have ceremony tonight, which I'll be going right into as soon as after I speak with you. But I just want to thank you for highlighting what's going on in Indian country. You know, as our leaders always say, the land is ours and the border is theirs. But right now, it's heavily impacting us here, and especially, of course, our neighbor to right to the west of us, the Tohono Nation, going all the way down to the border. Their land is contiguous. They have Tohono Nation communities on both sides of what now is the border. And Trump is deciding that with all of the struggles and turmoils of working people and indigenous people, community people in this country, his biggest mandate right now, besides his ballroom, I guess, is to build a second border wall along the border. And this is on land that is traditional and sovereignty land, property of the Tohono O'odham Nation. They completely oppose this construction because not only is it unnecessary, but it is also going to destroy and has already destroyed with the construction in trespass of the orders of the Tohono O'odham Nation. The federal government and their construction contractors have already destroyed burial grounds. They came very close today to destroying the Quito Baquito Sacred Spring, which is the ceremonial and prayer site for the Tohono O'odham Nation. There is a cultural encampment there of cultural leaders trying to block this construction. The tribe has gone to court and so far has not been successful, but they have not given up. We are supporting them with human rights mechanisms that we have access to. And I know that the media, in fact, KPFA is there today, Flashpoints, doing interviews with them. And earlier today, just about an hour ago, I talked to the tribal chairman, Berlin Jose. I spoke several times to the district chairman of the San Javier district. And they are in a traumatized position with the threat to sacred places and to their own sovereign lands, which a federal judge is saying, well, 60 feet from the border belongs to the federal government. And they're saying, we never agreed to that. So they're there. And I really thank you for highlighting this issue and building support for their struggle, because as I told the chairman today, they are there standing up for all of us. So many places across this country and across this world are under threat today.
0: Well, we are grateful that you've been able to take this time out to be with us. We have an old friend of yours here, Miguel Cavallo Molina, who, along with the entire Flashpoints team, has been learning over the years the real bottom line situation of the struggle by indigenous communities in this country to keep their land. I want to bring Gavilan in, but I just would like you to if you could just say one or two. Something about one or two, destructions in motion that most scares you. Where they're going? What kinds of things? Remind people. What is out there? What's beautiful? What's in jeopardy?
1: Well, the Quito Baquito Springs is a very rare place in the Sonora Desert that we share as homeland with the Tonawatam. It's a natural spring, and it is also the home of two endangered species, the Sonora Desert turtle, water turtle, and a certain kind of snail that lives there. Plus, it's a ceremonial site, and today we heard that bulldozers began to bulldoze right around the edges, and we even heard one report that they went across Quito Baquito. And I just want to emphasize that the construction workers by Department of Homeland Security are being supported by armed militia from the United States government. The Border Patrol is there. We've heard the FBI is there, and other federal agents with weapons there against peaceful cultural leaders, spiritual leaders, elders, that are there trying to prevent this destruction to happen. So I want to stress that this is an armed invasion of the Tonawatam Nation. Despite their order of no trespass in that area, they're coming in, they're coming through back roads, they're being guided by armed federal agents, and that in itself should frighten all of us.
0: Wow. Again, you're listening to Flashpoints on Pacifica Radio. This is your daily investigative news magazine on the Pacifica Radio Network. We were founded in 1949 by folks who understood how important it was to be able to speak freely and have free speech. And what an honor it is to have you with us, Andrea Carmen. And also, of course, it's always an honor to have our own Miguel Gavilan Molina, longtime friend of yours. Gavilan, please join us.
2: Absolutely. Thank you, Andrea, for joining in this interview. And you mentioned something, you know, the invasion of the land, the Junto Ondondam land, Yaqui land, is a military invasion. And one of the things that I want to remind folks out there, and I'm sure you well know this, that's that, you know, certain nations, Native American nations within the United States, are a nation. They have separate, you know, relationship with the government. It's like one country to another. That said, you know, the Tonawatam Nation is, in a sense, a country within itself. And there are certain undeniable rights that the federal government, you know, throughout the couple of hundred years, you know, has made treaty agreements, which are binding from nation to nation. Are the people utilizing that stance to say, wait a second, you know, we might be an indigenous tribe, Native American tribe within the United States territories, but we also have an independent relation with the government, with the federal government, nation to nation. Is that being touched upon? Is that something that's being considered, Andrea?
1: That was really the core of the court case, that an injunction that the Tonawatam Nation filed, and it was dismissed by the judge on August 18th, saying that they did not meet the requirements to uphold this injunction. They are not giving up in the federal court. They're getting ready, you know, to file additional filings with support, as I was informed today, of many, many tribal attorney generals, because again, this affects all of us. I just wanted to bring up that it's also with our work to support Chaco Canyon in New Mexico, where there was a 10-mile protection put in place by under the previous administration and Department of Interior, Deb Haaland, the secretary, to protect this. It's actually a World Heritage Site and sacred to the Diné, Navajo, the Hopi, and the Pueblos. And that currently, the Bureau of Land Management wants to do away with this protection around it so that Trump can expand oil development and mining in these areas. And there was only a 7-day comment period that was allowed in April, and used to be 30, 60, or 90 days, not just for Indigenous peoples to protest, but for the other people living in the area, farmers and ranchers and, you know, homeowners that don't want to see this happen. And I think it's important to bring up, in light of what you said, that right now, today, the National Historic Preservation Act is being proposed for amendment. It's called Section 106, which would do away with provisions for consultations with Indian tribes and also remove language like government-to-government relationship in federal law when it comes to pushing through, fast-tracking these kinds of projects. We just had a conference down here focusing on fast-tracking of what's called transition mineral mining, lithium, nickel, copper, affecting tribes across the U.S. and how the United States government right now is fast-tracking those developments, sometimes not even allowing any kind of consultation or paying attention to court filings for injunctions. We have 34 nations and tribes from the U.S. as well as along the borders of Mexico and Canada that are being affected by these projects. And This is a national phenomenon, really an international phenomenon. We're fighting lithium mining, Yaqui Nation in Sonora, Mexico as well. But this is just indicative of how this administration has no regard even for precedents that were established under previous Republican administrations to consult with Indigenous nations, to respect nation-to-nation relationships, treaty relationships, trust relationships. All of those are thrown out the window, as we're seeing right down the road here on the border in the Tonopah Nation and at Chaco Canyon as well.
2: It's ongoing, unbelievable. But that said, you did bring up the Yaqui Nation across the border in Sonora. And of course, you know, the government is itching, along with rumored Elon Musk, to be able to get into Sonora and extract the lithium, you know, in the desert. Has there been any further protests against that, Andrea? Is there actions beginning to force that? Because it looks like that this could be, you know, now that they've got the military there, they've got the Border Patrol, they've got ICE, they've got National Guards, they've got, you know, X amount of other militarized, you know, forces out there. This could be a prelude to, you know, deciding to go into Sonora. Is the Yaqui Nation preparing for an invasion?
1: Well, we, as you know, as a Yaqui, we ended our open warfare in 1939 with the government of Mexico, and our people are prepared to defend our land. The issue here is the lithium mining isn't proposed for inside Yaqui lands, which we have the only treaty and the only federally recognized land base in Mexico of any Indigenous nation, because we fought from 1939. This will be to the east, but using the groundwater that feeds the Yaqui River. And we recently went to the United Nations just 2 weeks ago with the traditional authorities and International Indian Treaty Council, and we took documents that our lawyers, our hardworking lawyer, Indigenous lawyers found, that shows that they plan to use the water in the Yaqui River itself. Lithium mining is done in the desert, and it takes a lot of water. And that contamination travels for hundreds of miles. So the Yaquis here on this side of the so-called border, the Tonotans, the Arizona communities, will be affected as well by that contamination and the depletion of our groundwater. We're standing up against it. We're using urgent action processes at the United Nations, but the OPATA, Indigenous peoples that are more inland from us, that are right on the site where, as you mentioned, the United States and Mexico are already building the railroads to bring the finished lithium that they produce in Mexico. All the contamination will stay there across the border. And not only the Opata farmers, but the ranchers, the Mexican ranchers, small-scale ranchers, are refusing to move. And we're taking this to the United Nations. The Lipan Apache around Nogales have taken it to federal court. So I think this is the key, and what we're seeing with the Tlanoatam situation too. We need multi-layered strategies from the grassroots, from the ground, the cultural people, the spiritual people, the farmers, the court cases, as well as taking what we do to heart, which is to taking it into the urgent action arena of the human rights at the United Nations, because that way we can put pressure from above on these states that are doing these activities. And together we can be effective. We have held it off so far right now in Plan Sonora, as they call it. But it's going to take all of us. It's going to take every strategy and everyone who might be affected by these contaminating, destructive activities.
2: You know, Andrea, the other thing too, you would think that the Mexican president, that she, you know, would be receptive. It looks like, you know, she's working with the United States government and the extractors, you know, to let them come in and take the lithium. Has there been any communications with the Mexican presidency and any, you know, organized, you know, campaign to put pressure on her? You know, she studied here in the U.S. And if I'm not mistaken, she's a scientist and chemist. She should know.
1: She's a you know, the, scientist. Yes, she is.
2: Exactly. Yeah. Thank you. You would think that she would get it.
1: No, we've been in touch with some people that have close ties, and we've been informed. We have not had direct communication. But the United Nations has, because when we file through the UN human rights system and using bodies like the CERD and the Special Rapporteurs, Mexico is immediately informed that the filing has been done. Oh, I got kids screaming in here in the kitchen, sorry. But, you know, so they've been well informed, and we also have met with the Mexican government in Geneva, you know, the Human Rights Center of the UN, when we took several of the traditional authorities from the governments, our traditional governments in Mexico, and they told us, oh, you don't need to go to the CERD, which is the Committee on the Elimination of Racial Discrimination. It's legally binding on Mexico and the United States, for that matter. It's a treaty body at the UN. They said, we can resolve this nation to nation. And we kind of looked at each other. We were laughing afterwards. We said, when? Starting in 1492 or when, you know? You're going to resolve this lithium mining nation to nation? No, we want it stopped. It can't be resolved. It has to stop. It will destroy our ability to survive and our future generations.
0: That is the voice of our guest, and we are honored to have her, Andrea Carmen. She is the Executive Director of the International Indian Treaty Council. I want you to remind us again where you are and what those kids were doing there with you. Set the scene. What's happening tonight? Remind us.
1: We have what's called a Cabo de Año for two cultural participants that passed away a year ago. This is like, you know, Cabo de Año means finishing the year, right, in Spanish. And after this, it's putting those sad feelings to rest. So we have ceremonies today and tomorrow, all the way through the night tomorrow with our deer dancer and our pascolas to give that final farewell and also lift the hearts of those that have been mourning their passing. It's traditional ceremony for the Yaquis. I'm in the cultural kitchen. I'm one of the cocineras tradicionales, the traditional cook society. And we have a lot of women, families here. And, of course, they bring their kids because that's how the kids learn how to make tortillas and serve the food to the cultural leaders. And we're getting ready. It's going to start about 6 o'clock. And so I'm really happy you put me on first, so I'm made to go right into the ceremonies. I'm what's called Madrina Mayor. That's it's Yaqui, but it means a special ceremonial relationship to those that are deceased, and I will have cultural duties to perform throughout the next 2 days here.
0: What are you hoping people listening to this who really care about what's going on, this struggle that the indigenous community in this country is continuing to have to keep its own land, if you will? What comes next?
1: Well, I think the most important thing is always, you know, for those that are descendants from the immigrants that arrived from Europe, let's not forget, immigrants is just not about right now, you know. I mean, this is supposed to be a country of immigrants, but some of those immigrant descendants are the most hateful to those that originally lived here for millennium, but are being called immigrants now, including our own people, you know. But look and see where you're at, what struggles you can support, where you're at on the ground. There's a very important bill that we supported, the California Indians worked for a long time on, to recognize freedom of religion for California indigenous nations. And it's passed the Senate. We heard it's on the desk of the governor, but there's also, you know, a lot of racist feedback coming in opposition. So, you know, call your local politicians and say that you're for that. You support freedom of religion for the original peoples in California. And it's same everywhere. You know, they want to do lithium mining in the Black Hills, and again, violating the treaties that are still legally binding to this day. Anywhere you are on these lands, these original Indian lands, indigenous people's lands, look and see what the struggles are there and find a way to support them.
0: Beautiful. Gavilan, final words for our honored guest?
2: Well, presente. And anytime you need the platform, so we are here to serve.
0: All right.
1: So play with
0: thank you.
1: Thank you very much, Eniaki.
0: Thank you.
1: And keep up the good work on your end, too. You do such important work for all of our people. Sometimes we just don't know how to get the word out, but you help us do that.
0: We look forward to continuing this relationship that has been going on for decades. Please stay safe and keep us posted. We want to know about this struggle to hold on to the land. You are listening to Flashpoints on Pacifica Radio. My name is Dennis Bernstein. I'm here with Miguel and Gavilan Molina. We're going to take a short break, and then we're going to take it to the streets of the Bay Area. Our good brother, our resident troubadour and resident labor activist, Francisco Herrera is going to join us, and we're going to talk about what's happening on the ground around here. Gavilan will stay along with us. Be right back.

0: And you are listening to Flashpoints on Pacifica Radio. My name is Dennis Bernstein. I'm here with Miguel Gavilan Molina, senior producer for this show. We are proud to be joined by our resident troubadour and really activist now for the rights of the folks who do the hardest work in this country and just end up getting arrested and deported. And the battle is on for immigrant rights. Joining us is Francisco Herrera. Francisco, are you there?
1: Right here. We're on the.
0: What's going on? Where are you? Tell us what's been going on. I'm sorry.
1: We're on the corner of 16th and Mission. The sun is warming up the corner. We're headed to the barge station. We're gonna go do an action with CISPES, Committee in Solidarity with People of El Salvador. But I wanted to report a very special, very important action this coming Tuesday, Dennis. We are actually at the verge, two votes away from being able to secure that Congress makes a pathway for TPS holders to be able to get residency, to move towards residency instead of this violence that they're having to face and throughout the country. People have been here for 30, even 40 years, you know, doing the work, being an asset, being a gift to this society, and I have to be facing this violence that they're being subjected to by a racist administration that really is using us as a distraction while they try to take away Indian lands for minerals and try to take away our budgets for war. So the fact is that we're two votes away in Congress, and this Tuesday at 4:30 p.m., September 8th, 4:30 p.m., we're calling everyone to come support TPS holders and our society at 7th and Mission, Tuesday, 4:30 p.m., in front of Pelosi's office at the federal building on 7th and Mission in San Francisco, California. It's a very, very important statement we have to make of strength to push for two more votes that have to come from the Republicans, because all the senators are the Democrats are voting for it. And that's a very important action coming up now next Tuesday, Dennis.
0: All right. Well, Gavilan is about to jump in, but I just would like you to paint us a quick picture of what it's like to live in this world now, the people that you represent, and something about what has emerged as a really impressive fight back community.
1: Yeah. Well, what it's like is imagining that your life is on hold. You know, your life is on hold because you're trying to get your family together, you're trying to make a living, but there's always this specter of possible deportation, you know? Imagine that for 10, 20, 30 years and making a living, establishing a family. Imagine 30 years, right? 40 years. I mean, you've got grandchildren by now, and you've got the specter of a deportation at the whim of some politicians that want to use you as a scapegoat. That is just incredible. And now we have a possibility of people fighting back, organizing for, this is also the other side of the coin, right? For years of solidarity, people coming together, making visits to your assembly, to your Congress people, to your senators, and finally being close to the point of being able to get some stability in your family.
0: Gavilan, join us, please.
2: Absolutely. Thank you, Francisco, for joining us this afternoon as we wrap up the week. But, you know, during the week, you've been doing actions around the whole idea of No King's Day. How has that gone?
1: It's tremendous to see the last couple of weeks. I mean, last week there was an action all the way from Richmond, California to Oakland, all the way to the Salesforce building, where it culminated. You know, the guy from Salesforce is claiming to be in the line of Thich Nhat Hanh Buddhist meditation groups, And so there was a whole group of Buddhist folks doing a prayer and a singing in front of his office. It started last week, started that way, with actions coming up all of this month. Because, you know, they're having their famous AI, like, I don't care about you conference. And in here in San Francisco, the national or the international conferences. So Salesforce has this big conference. OpenAI has their big conference. And so there's all kinds of actions coming around to let the world know that AI is just an instrument of war, and how we have to make an input as citizenry to stop the $1.3 trillion war budget and all the shenanigans going on in Washington, D.C. And so it's been really encouraging to see all that activity, and now to be ready to go to Federal Building on Tuesday. One more step of solidarity. Last Tuesday, we were in front of the State Building here in San Francisco pushing for SB 747, which will allow us, California citizenry, papers or no papers, to sue the federal government when their agents harass, molest, rape, kill our family members. So it's beautiful to see the solidarity coming around. You know, I like to say that they're building this army of thugs for 300,000. And we're not an army. We're an ocean of human solidarity, bringing the sense of community that we've always been fighting for. It really reminds me of 86 and 87, when all of the drug lords of the CIA and the DEA were bringing in their crack cocaine, and you, Dennis, and the folks exploded that story. And that was, you know, just, it's that same kind of energy. People in solidarity bringing forth reality of humanity in the face of horrific violence.
2: And ongoing, you know, persecution. But that said, yeah. Also what's been happening is the assembly bill here in California, 2626. And I know that, you've been supporting that. Could you talk to our audience a little bit about that? Because it's creating a situation where the law would create legislation that would allow workers and volunteers that are helping in the immigrant rights, refugee rights movement to be protected, you know, from trolling, from the government, and so forth.
1: Exactly. We've had enough of this bullying from the government. And so this will allow citizenry, you know, in the past, we've all been risking going to jail for nothing, you know, but helping other folks. This finally puts some teeth in the ability for our community to protect itself, basically calling out what's unconstitutional, right? I mean, it's interesting that we have to actually pass laws to say, the law is like this, right? the law is supposed to protect us, but in fact, we actually have to pass new laws that will reaffirm our constitutional rights. It's just kind of amazing. But yes, these protections for people to be able to basically to be able to support your neighbor and not risk being spied upon, harassed, jailed, or any kind of other booby traps that the federal government agents want to place on you for basically supporting your neighbors. It's kind of very interesting. Gavilan, Dennis.
2: Well, that said, Francisco, one of the things that's really concerning, and that's that, you know, you mentioned it, you know, this government has built a massive, military, you know, militias, you know, over 200, some say 250,000, which are being trained, exactly. Supposedly. But the rumors that we're getting is that they might be unleashed, you know, come in a couple of weeks, which starts, you know, Latino Heritage Month from September 15th to October 15th. And that's when, you know, the masses of people, there'll be, you know, nine different countries in Latin America, you know, gain their independence from the colonial Spaniards, you know, starting with Mexico. And some of those countries are, you know, Central American countries. And there'll be a lot of celebrations. There'll be a lot of fiestas, as they usually are. I know in San Francisco, this is a septiembre, you know, tens and tens of thousands of people turn out to celebrate that. And that would be, you know, targets that, you know, ICE might mobilize against.
3: Exactly.
2: That is making everybody kind of a little nervous and so forth. But what can people do at this point? You know, this government has always, you know, been projecting the, you know, that this country is a free, is a country of freedom and justice, you know, to the world. But we know that that's not reality. The reality is that this country might project freedom to the world, but, you know, the backyard of this country is just reeking with inequality. And with that, and people getting ready for this onslaught, what can people do, Francisco, to prepare, you know, for this coming month?
3: Yeah, exactly. I think one of the main places where people can connect is really through the project of Adopt a Corner, where actually folks are not just watching for their neighbors in the corners, but through that network, folks are able to connect and say, and have some kind of say where we get information. Another place, so Adopt a Corner, people can call 415-529-9775.
0: Yeah, and please say a little bit more about the effectiveness of that program. That is so powerful at so many levels, and in bringing people together. Just go over it. What is the, it's called Adopt a Corner, and people actually go out and there's sort of a schedule of people in different corners at different times?
3: That's correct. Folks, take a corner. They connect through us through Nuevo Sol, Day Labor Domestic Worker Center. They identify a corner where they're going to support and go visit. Basically, be with day laborers at the corner, and also be ready for any kind of harassment from ICE, be able to document what's happening at the corner, and at the same time bring information. Other people bring food. What happens is there the solidarity between neighbors basically is developed, where people are supporting each other. But in that process, you also hook up with other networks like Bay Resistance, right? Where people are able to find out what action is coming up. Bayresistance.org, we're now having regular meetings to be able to identify what's happening and how we're moving as a community in support of immigrants, but also in support of each other. Because as Gavilan says, you know, this army of 300,000 is not aimed just as immigrants. As I'm saying, we are just a scapegoat. Citizens are next, you know. Here you have TPS, people who've been here with documents for 40 years, 30 years. And after that, it's other folks. You're going to start inventing people who were not born here but have citizenship. Oh, you weren't born here, so you get kicked out. And then the rest of us that are citizens and were born here, it's the jail for the rest of us, you know. So this is a persecution that's beginning against the general population. So if people think this is just against immigrants, I've got a surprise for you. This is against all of us. And so basically Adopt a Corner, Bay Resistance, Adopt a School, you know, these projects where people are supporting each other are really the home of creating solidarity,
0: yes,
3: creating support for each other, and building community and democracy.
0: Amazing. Gavilan?
2: I just wanted to add something to the conversation, Francisco, and that, you know, outside of the Oval Office, the presidency now being a criminal, you know, pro-enterprise, you know, and literally a gang of war criminals running the White House. We have a small victory. I just got that a couple of days ago. the United Farm Workers had sued the federal government over, tampering and trying to lower the wage of, agricultural workers, farm workers, and they actually succeeded. The courts ruled that it was illegal, and therefore threw it out. So a small victory, and particularly for the most vulnerable workers, and those are agricultural, farm workers that are out there away from urban centers, away from Wi-Fi towers, surveillance cameras everywhere. You know, when you're out in the fields, you're out in the open, there's nobody to keep track of, the private militias of the government. Did you get wind of that?
3: I got a little bit of that, but this is the result, as you very well know, Gavilan and Dennis. These are not gifts from the sky. They're the result of hours, days, nights of people coming together, rallies, gatherings, meetings, organizing campaigns. This is the result of us getting our power together. As I like to say, they're an army. We're not an army. We don't want to be a stupid army. We are an ocean of solidarity, of human solidarity with each other, bringing the best principles of democracy and community together. You know, it's
0: absolutely
3: beautiful to see in the midst of so much violence, to see these beautiful expressions of humanity.
0: Absolutely. Do you have your guitar there?
3: I do have it on my back because I'm on the BART heading over to Oakland.
0: Okay. All right. It's of course time for a song.
3: But I do have a song from the jails that the kids in Dilley wrote together with our good brother Luaya of the Peace Poets, and it goes like this: I sing from here, you sing from there. Together we'll sing down the walls everywhere. Hay que ser fuertes como las olas del mar, como los corazones que saben amar. Ho.
0: Ho, ho, ho. Beautiful.
3: So there we
2: can
3: go.
2: You do it in English,
3: let's keep it going.
0: In English? In English?
3: Strong like the waves of the sea, like the hearts that love and make us free. I sing from here, you sing from there. Together we'll sing down the walls everywhere. From 7-year-old and 13-year-old children.
0: Beautiful.
3: Who effectively were deported. Now they're in Venezuela, actually, those kids that wrote that song.
0: Wow.
3: But there's the spirit of the song.
0: Thank you for sharing that with us, Francisco. You are, of course, our resident troubadour, and we cherish having your presence. Let me tell everybody, you are listening to Flashpoints on Pacifica Radio. Dennis Bernstein here with Miguel Gavilan Molina. We're going to take a break, and among others, we're going to be joined by Carlos Montes, who has a lot to say about the struggle against this fascist in the White House. Stay tuned.

0: You are listening to Flashpoints on Pacifica Radio. My name is Dennis Bernstein. I'm here with Miguel Gavilan Molina. Gavilan, do you want to bring in our cherished guest, Carlos Montes? Tell us a little bit about Carlos and why he's so important to us, to this community, to the entire Chicano movement.
1: Well, Carlos is risen to, you know, legendary status for his, you know, involvement at the start of the rise, the awakening of the brown giant, you know, which happened, you know, in the late 60s, and instrumental in helping organize and provide security during the police sheriff riot of August 29th, 1970, you know, the Chicano moratorium, which ended up with the killing of three persons, Ruben Salazar and two other members of the Brown Berets that were killed by the sheriff's department. And of course, also very active in supporting and assisting the LA walkouts that shut down one of the largest school districts in the country, where Chicano students were demanding better conditions and so forth. Carlos, it's always been a pleasure and, you know, an honor to be around you, with you, talk with you. Thank you for joining me, Flashpoints, today to talk about the trip you took along with some other folks from California, Los Angeles, to Texas, to El Paso, Texas. Welcome to Flashpoints, Carlos, and tell us a little bit about what the trip there is about.
2: Sure. Yeah, no, thank you very much, and thanks for having me on Flash Points. I'm here in El Paso, 95-degree weather. Today, this morning, with Danny and myself, went to the East Montana, or the campus, Camp Montana Detention Center, where it's a tent city. It is not a physical building. People are out there in the hot, dusty wind, right, in bad condition. There's been a release recently that has been dozens, if not, you know, more than 100 911 calls by the detainees asking for help. People are dying. This is the largest detention center in the nation in terms of capacity, right? And they want to fill it up. And it's on Fort Bliss, the military base here in El Paso, Texas. It's also used for the training for the Iraqi invasion, right? So I'm here, you know, to observe conditions and to meet people, local activists from Mujer Obrera, from Casa Carmelita, Indivisible 915, to get to know the activism that's here and to come back for a major border delegation next year in early February. Yeah, so, go ahead.
1: Well, it's important, Carlos, the work that you're doing there. And you've been this idea of, from a distance, it's L4A, which is legalization for all. Tell us a little bit about that plan.
2: You know, we started like 15 years ago, man, 5 or 6 chapters with the CFO in Boyle Heights fighting against immigration abuse and police abuse, right? And then we started another CSO in Fontana, San Jose, Santa Rosa. And then all of a sudden there's one in Denver. And then before you know it, a year and a half ago, we had an emergency summit, Southwest Summit Against Deportation, where we had Elvira Arellano. We had the family of Janet Diaz Guerra, who was locked up in the Aurora Detention Center. We had her daughter, her son. So out of that emergency summit against deportation, the Legalization for All Network grew. Now we've got over 20 something chapters from Texas, Colorado, California, of course, Minnesota. We even got stuff in Charleston, South Carolina, and Florida, Tampa, Florida, Jacksonville, Tallahassee. And all of these are young activists that are grassroots protesting against the TPS attack that Trump did against the Haitians. And now he's also doing trying to revoke the TPS for Salvadoreño. So we're doing a call of action against that. We're also having our folks in Dallas protest the reactionary racist Republican midterm conference that they're having in Dallas. Can you imagine that, right? So we're very active, and this will be our third or fourth delegation. We were in Eagle Pass a couple of years ago to denounce the barbed wire floating in the buoy river where people have died. Yeah. We went to Tijuana. We've gone to Nogales, Arizona. So we want to come to, people want to come to El Paso and learn about the conditions and support the local struggle and blast it nationally. Back to you.

0: Jacksonville?
1: Well, yes, I just lost you for a second, Carlos. But that said, there's also, you know, outside of the temperature, you know, the climate, of course, you know, you said it's 90, 95 degrees. It's brutal. And people, you know, out in the open and little tents, you know, as a detention area. But there's also something else heating up in Texas, you know, and that is that the Chicano, the Mexican indigenous peoples are rising and they're voting. And right now, there is a possibility, you know, that, you know, Texas, which has been a red state, you know, for as long as I can remember, you know, might be changing right now. What is that, the people's, what is the sense? Are you feeling any tension? Are people hopeful that the state might be turned, you know, from red to blue? Have you heard anything on that?
0: Well, they're trying. They're definitely trying. You know, there's blue dots throughout Texas. Even though it's a red state, there's blue dots, you know, which is mean Democrat. El Paso, definitely blue. You know, Austin and other folks. And, you know, there's definitely a rise in the movement that the Chicanos from South Texas, the Tejanos, the Chicanos in Houston and Dallas, like I said, they're protesting in Dallas. The Republicans are having a midterm RNC convention. So we're calling for a protest there, you know. And here in El Paso, the groups are united. You know, every Sunday there's a protest at the camp, East Montana camp. They call it a camp. It's more like a constant detention center. That's what it is, where people are dying. And people are united. They protest every Sunday morning to denounce the atrocious, unhealthy conditions. People are dying. Several people have died between December and January of this year because of the lack of health care. But there is a resurgence in the Chicano movement in Texas. You know, Texas and California had the largest number of Chicanos, right? So it's like the eagle. The eagle in the Southwest is spreading its eagles and it's mobilizing. So that's why we were here in El Paso, to make solidarity connections with the local groups and come back in early February.
2: Well, to hear a little bit more government. Go on, Gavilan.
1: No, I was just going to say the whole thing with ICE, Carlos, you know, the inhumane cruelty enforcement program of the government, ICE, is basically targeting the brown, indigenous, Chicano, Latino communities, also along with our, you know, Haitian brothers and sisters who are being targeted. And indigenous peoples are being swept up, you know, who are born here. Some are, you know, coming out of reservations. Some are coming out of, you know, out in the open. At this point, nobody's safe. And what I see,
2: and we've Gavilan, I have to interrupt. We've got the next generation. We've got Danny Celaya. He's standing by along with Carlos. And I was wondering, Danny, if you just wanted to sort of give you a sense of what you're seeing now, what's going through your mind in terms of these new experiences, and sort of trying to hold the line against the Trump squads.
3: Yeah, definitely. Thank you so much for having me. And I really want to just echo everything that Carlos was saying. So actually, just earlier today, compañero in the movement, Juan from Casa Carmelita, an incredible group that's been, you know, luchando con la comunidad inmigrante aquí en El Paso, here in El Paso, took us to this this one art exhibit in this like a art museum, like right next to the border. And there in the art exhibit, they basically recreated what it looks like inside of these detention centers. And it is just terrifying. It's also, like, you know, covered with the testimonies of the injustice that folks are facing. And to really highlight the level of harm that these puercos are doing to the community is, you know, Juan was telling us how water and sewage, like, they have to be, like, you know, bust out. So essentially, like, these facilities, these mega, you know, concentration camps don't even have water or sewage. It has to be like plugged, you know, taken in and out by trucks every morning. So

0: it out in the open, you know, in the tent city, you know, wouldn't even think twice about drinking that. So it's all inhumane. And Danny and Carlos, would you consider this whole operation the ethnic cleansing of the brown masses in this country?
1: Well, you're right. They're definitely targeting brown people, you know, and they've increased arrest, you know, they're up to 50,000 per month now. They're targeting Mexicanos, indigenous people, Chicanos, right? If you're brown, you're targeted. And you know, I've seen some young Chicano, they get stopped, harassed, and they go, what the fuck? You know, I'm sorry, I couldn't tell. They start blasting down ICE, you know. Who the hell are you, you know?
2: Did we catch that?
1: But yeah. So anyway, yeah, so back to you. I'm over here in the middle of a meeting with folks from El Paso, the Indivisible 915. You know, they invited me to come out here. I'm meeting with them right now, so I wanted to take the call. And thank you very much for Flashpoint, and keep up the good work.
2: Thank you. Thank you. Thank you. And that is it for another edition of Flashpoints. You hear this show every weekday from 5 to 6 over the Pacifica Radio Network. I produce it with Miguel Gavilan Molina. And you're going to hear all about who produces it. See ya Tuesday, really.

that does it for another episode of Flashpoint. Our executive producer is Dennis Bernstein. Senior producers, Miguel Gavilan Molina and Kevin Pina. Technical producer, Rod Akil. Our theme music written and produced by Charlie Lang. For questions and comments, email Dennis Bernstein at dennis@kpfa.org. Thank you for listening.

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1: Hello and welcome back to the Electronic Intifada's live stream for Thursday, August 27th. Thank you for tuning in. I'm Nora Barrows-Friedman here with my colleagues Ali Abunima, John Elmer, and Tamara Nassar. It's day 1056 of Israel's genocide in Gaza. Coming up, Eyal Weizman, founder of Forensic Architecture and the author of the new book Ungrounding, The Architecture of Genocide, is here to discuss the intimate relationship between Palestinians in Gaza and the landscape, the history of its tunnels, and how Israel is using architecture and environmental destruction as weapons of genocide. Also in the U.S., a Justice Department whistleblower says the Trump administration rigged university anti-Semitism investigations using fake evidence and breaking the law. But as Ali Abunima will report, top Democrat Jamie Raskin and even the whistleblower's own lawyers are downplaying the government's real target, supporters of Palestinian rights. Later on in the show, John will report on how the future of the U.S. military's battered and abandoned Persian Gulf bases has been cast into doubt by Iran's military capabilities, and he'll have the latest on the Strait of Hormuz. But first, let's take a look at the news. Here's a brief summary of some of the latest developments this week in Palestine and Lebanon. Israel has designated Palestinian children's paper kites a national security threat, while the Israeli army bombs, shells, and opens fire on children, women, and men, and while it destroys mosques and water desalination facilities with full impunity and support from the West. Reporter Ahmed Al-Najjar said that at least one Palestinian man was murdered and several others were wounded in an attack on displacement shelters in the Mawasi area of Khan Yunis on Wednesday, quote, under the auspices of the so-called ceasefire. On Tuesday, Israel bombed a school sheltering displaced Palestinians in the Jabalia refugee camp in the north, killing at least three people. The Shahab News Agency filmed people carrying a body over the rubble and putting it on a stretcher. Israel bombed a water desalination plant in Gaza City and destroyed an aid warehouse and a mosque in the central town of Deir al-Balah on Monday. The New Arab reports that the water facility in the Sheikh Radwan neighborhood of Gaza City was under construction for about a month and was just about to begin supplying water to Palestinian families in homes and displacement shelters when it was bombed. Several Israeli missiles struck the facility on Monday, destroying it before it could become operational, according to residents and eyewitnesses, the New Arab said. The strikes also damaged dozens of tents surrounding the facility and caused further damage to homes already weakened by previous bombardment. The Israeli public broadcaster Kan claimed that the strike targeted a, quote, Hamas weapons depot in the area. Palestinian residents, however, have lost another desperately needed water source during Gaza's sweltering summer, the publication added. A resident of Sheikh Radwan told the New Arab that, quote, we were eagerly waiting for the station to start operating. They told us the work was nearly finished and that water would soon reach the area. Then the airstrikes came and destroyed everything. This comes as North Gaza municipalities warned this week that the region has entered a phase of severe water scarcity, according to international standards. A chief engineer noted that approximately 60% of municipal generators are out of operation and highlighted the immense technical and logistical needs required to sustain water and sanitation services. The municipalities emphasize that the blockade imposed on northern Gaza has severely hampered their ability to provide essential services to residents. The ban on the entry of machinery and equipment needed to clear streets, remove rubble, and collect waste has contributed to the spread of diseases, epidemics, rodents, and insects. The attack on the water facility also damaged the Al Radwan Mosque prayer hall. The Ministry of Religious Affairs in Gaza emphasized that targeting service facilities linked to religious institutions and damaging mosques once again reveals the occupation's deliberate intent to strike the foundations of life and target everything that serves the Palestinian people. In a separate Israeli attack on Monday, the Ascalon Prayer Hall, another religious facility in the Beach refugee camp just west of Gaza City, was partially destroyed, the ministry said. And the Abu Salim Mosque in Deir al-Balah was bombed on the same day, severely damaging the historic building. Reporter Majed Al-Kurd captured the attack on video. The Ministry of Religious Affairs noted that the total number of mosques targeted by the Israeli army since the beginning of the genocide has reached 1,244 out of 1,275 mosques in the Gaza Strip, with 1,077 of them completely destroyed. The ministry noted that targeting, destroying, or damaging mosques and prayer halls is not merely an attack on physical structures. Quote, it is an assault on our people's identity, faith, and right to practice their religious rituals. It is an attempt to erase their cultural and religious landmarks and to destroy everything connected to their lives and institutions, the ministry added. In Deir al-Balah, an Israeli attack on a residential building caused irrevocable damage to an adjacent aid warehouse and destroyed its supplies. The Ard al-Insan Palestinian Charitable Association stated in a press release that the warehouse, they say, contained nutritional supplements and specialized nutrition supplies intended for children and pregnant and breastfeeding women as part of AEI's health and nutrition programs across the Gaza Strip. According to the initial field assessment, approximately 100% of the stored supplies were affected. The damaged materials are no longer suitable for distribution or use, due to exposure to debris, dust, shrapnel, and blast-related damage, the association explained. Al Jazeera reporter Tarek Abu Azoum said that the Israeli army had issued forced displacement orders a few hours before the bombings in Deir al-Balah and described the destruction in the aftermath of the attacks.
2: A few hours, the Israeli military issued a number of forced evacuation orders for four sites across the strip in order to be bombed. And we have been following these sites. One of them has been water desalination plant and also a warehouse that has been struck a few minutes ago here in the city of Deir al-Balah. We can see at the background the scale of destruction. This warehouse has been used to distribute aid supplies. And in my hand is one of these humanitarian supplies that used to be distributed for Palestinians here in Deir al-Balah. The attack has been taking place in a very densely populated area. These sites are considered to be safe under the umbrella of the ceasefire agreement, but the Israeli military has been intensifying these attacks under the pretext of security, as people on the ground are saying that the ceasefire has been representing an extension for the war itself, as these attacks are still really taking shape on the ground without any respite, and people are still quite skeptical about the next phase of the Israeli military strikes, whether it's going to be extended to more military operations, as the military security pretext have been used to justify all sorts of military activities here in Gaza. Tarek Abu Azoum, Al Jazeera, Deir al-Balah, Palestine.
1: That was Tarek Abu Azoum in Deir al-Balah on Monday. Israeli attacks killed at least six Palestinians between Monday and Tuesday, according to the Palestinian Ministry of Health in Gaza. One man, Ibrahim Abu Assad, was killed in the attacks on Deir al-Balah, according to local reports. Two more Palestinians succumbed to their wounds that they sustained in previous attacks, one from injuries from an Israeli shelling west of Khan Yunis on Monday, and another who died after being injured in an Israeli bombing in the Al-Amal neighborhood of Khan Yunis several days earlier. Local sources told the Anadolu news agency that Israeli military vehicles opened heavy fire toward homes and tents sheltering displaced people in areas south of Khan Yunis. A 10-year-old girl, Amal Abu Khater, was shot by Israeli soldiers in the back, killing her instantly as she sat eating lunch inside her displaced family's tent in western Khan Yunis on Monday, according to DropSite News' reporter Mohammed Ahmed. Amal had just returned from memorizing the Quran and performing the prayer, her family said. The girl's relative, Hassan Abu Khater, told DropSite that, quote, they were people who felt safe, sitting in their tents. It's supposed to be a safe area, and it is full of displaced people. Amal's grandmother, Samira Abu Khater, said, what did she do to deserve to be killed? She was sitting and eating sweets. What sin did this little girl commit? A four-year-old boy, Mohammed Abdul Salam Hassan Taha, was killed in an Israeli strike on the Al-Zuwaida area near the Burej refugee camp in central Gaza on Sunday. Reporter Ashraf Abu Amra photographed the child's relatives carrying his small body in their arms and mourning over him in a nearby hospital. Another Palestinian was killed in the same attack, according to Palestinian medical sources. Israel has threatened expanded assassinations and forced evacuations across the remaining areas of the Gaza Strip, not currently in the official extermination zone, following fabricated panic about Palestinian children playing with paper and plastic kites. Israeli media reports that war crimes fugitives Prime Minister Benjamin Netanyahu and Defense Minister Israel Katz, quote, directly warned Hamas on Sunday that if the launch of kites across the Gaza border into Israeli territory does not stop immediately, the Israeli army will increase strikes on the Gaza Strip. Netanyahu and Katz stated that the Israeli attacks would target those responsible for the launches. In other words, threatening the targeted murder of kids who play with kites. The right-wing Jerusalem Post also noted that the government, quote, warned that populations in the areas where the kites, drones, and balloons are launched may be evacuated if the launches are not stopped, and that Katz had instructed the army to act, quote, immediately and forcefully against any additional kites launched toward Israel from the Gaza Strip. This came after the Israeli army said that four handmade kites had been found near the Nahal Oz settlement colony over the weekend. Jewish Israeli local councils in the settlements near Gaza called for a military response before Katz ordered action against kites reaching Israel from the enclave, according to the Anadolu news agency. Anadolu pointed out that the lightweight kites are controlled by strings from the ground. If a string breaks, however, wind currents can carry them beyond Gaza, where some residential areas lie only a few kilometers from Israeli settlements across the boundary. As we'll hear later on in this program, the Israeli military depopulated and erased Palestinian villages near Gaza in order to construct militarized civilian outposts masquerading as Jewish farming settlements around the so-called Gaza envelope nearly 80 years ago. Ismail Al-Tawabta, Director General of the Gaza Government Media Office, said on Sunday that what the Israeli occupation promotes as a dangerous act of war are nothing more than simple, homemade toys crafted by children using available plastic bags and wooden sticks. These toys serve as a means for children to find a psychological outlet and escape the horrors of war and the suffocating blockade. Al-Tawabta explained that Israel's eagerness to exaggerate the danger of these toys, quote, reflects a bloodthirsty mentality that constantly seeks flimsy justifications to legitimize attacks on residential neighborhoods and civilians. Hamas spokesperson Hazem Qassem said that Israel's threats, quote, based on fabricated pretexts, are an attempt to justify the continuation of aggression and violations against our people, reaching the point of threatening children in the Gaza Strip. Children held a press conference at the Gaza shoreline on Tuesday, demanding the right to fly their kites and experience happiness.
3: I want a small piece of happiness. A kite in the sky and a smile on my face. I don't want to be afraid of the sky. I want to fly my kite plane. My kite carries my dream.
4: I'm
1: Turning to the occupied West Bank, Israeli forces assassinated a prominent community figure, 58-year-old father of two resistance fighters, in Jenin on Friday, August 21st. Mondo Weiss's Shatta Hanaisha reports that Fatih Hazem, also known as Abu Rad, was at home with his 12-year-old son Adam when Israeli soldiers raided his home in the Al-Masarwa neighborhood of Jenin. The soldiers had forcibly recruited a young man from the neighborhood to accompany them as a human shield, after which they blew open the front door and stormed inside. According to the family, Adam witnessed what he described as the execution of his father by Israeli forces and has remained in a state of shock ever since, Mondo Weiss reported. Speaking to the publication, the 12-year-old recounted how they ordered his father, Fatih, to raise his hands, remove his clothes, and kneel before them. Adam said that his father refused to comply with their orders or submit to their attempts to humiliate him, asking the soldiers, "Who are you that I should kneel before you?" According to Adam and the young man who was used as a human shield, a verbal confrontation broke out between Hazem and the soldiers. Other family members told Mondo Weiss that what followed was a summary execution, saying that after the soldiers began beating Hazem inside his home, he tried to defend himself before they shot him at point-blank range. Adam added that a soldier had initially shot his dad in the hand before other soldiers fired seven more rounds at him. They did not provide him with medical assistance, leaving him to bleed to death. The Israeli army has withheld his body to date. During the raid, the soldiers confined Adam and the young man who had been used as a human shield in the bathroom and forced both of them to strip completely. The young man, who understands Hebrew, said he overheard the soldiers discussing whether they should kill the two of them as well, Mondo Weiss reported. 3 days later, on August 24th, Hazem's other son, Hamam, was abducted and detained by Israeli forces, along with two other Palestinians. Israeli soldiers took Hamam Hazem from his home in the Al-Almaniyah neighborhood of Jenin City, local sources told Anadolu. They were among 17 Palestinians taken and detained that day in several Israeli army raids across the West Bank. Anadolu reports that Israeli forces arrested Palestinians from the towns of Zita Jama'in, Qusayn, Tel, and Salem, raiding and searching homes. Israeli settlers attacked several Palestinian homes in those villages and brought new caravans to an outpost near the village of Burin, where, as we reported last week, settler attacks and property destruction against Palestinians has been accelerating. A 17-year-old boy, Karim Saned Raja Shalaldeh, was shot and killed by Israeli settlers on August 21st during a settler pogrom in the town of Sa'ir, north of Al-Khalil, or Hebron. According to the boy's father, settlers shot Karim in his back. He explained that nearly 50 Israeli settlers had attacked the family home and that while Karim was trying to defend his house and drive the settlers away, one of them shot his son at close range. Settlers also wounded a 70-year-old Palestinian man during the attack. On Tuesday, Israeli soldiers shot and injured a Palestinian child in the Qalandia refugee camp north of Jerusalem amid escalatory attacks by Israel on the camp, its residents, and United Nations facilities. The Wafa news agency reported on Tuesday that Israeli forces carried out searches and raids across the camp and the adjacent town of Kufr Aqab, accompanied by Israel's national security minister and war crimes fugitive Itamar Ben-Gvir. He and Israeli troops raided the Qalandia Vocational Training Center, run by UNRWA, the UN Agency for Palestine Refugees, and began demolishing its facilities. This move is part of ongoing measures targeting UNRWA facilities in occupied East Jerusalem, according to Wafa. Israeli forces also raised the Israeli flag over the building, according to local reports. The Qalandia Training Center is the oldest vocational school operated by the agency. Each year, it provides hundreds of students from across the occupied West Bank with a pathway toward economic independence. At the beginning of 2025, Israel closed the agency's main headquarters in the Sheikh Jarrah neighborhood of occupied East Jerusalem and later announced its seizure by the authorities. Wafa noted that Israel had previously approved a series of measures targeting UNRWA's work, including preventing it from operating in the occupied West Bank and Gaza Strip and canceling the arrangements and privileges granted to it. Itamar Ben-Gavir filmed himself sitting at the desk inside the manager's office at the training facility building, celebrating the takeover and vowing to turn it into a school exclusively for Jewish children. UNRWA issued a statement on Tuesday condemning the Israeli raid and theft of UN property. Quote, the entry of armed security forces into a United Nations facility without the authorization or consent of the United Nations is unacceptable, they said. The agency added that the Qalandia Training Center is not merely a building, but its oldest vocational training center, which has served Palestine refugees for more than seven decades. Quote, every year the center provides hundreds of Palestine refugee students from refugee camps across the occupied West Bank, many of whom face severe socioeconomic hardship with access to free vocational education and a pathway toward greater economic independence, UNRWA said. Quote, any attempt to take possession of, interfere with, or otherwise undermine the functioning of an UNRWA facility strikes at the ability of the United Nations to carry out its mandate. After shooting and injuring a child, Israeli forces later in the day on Tuesday issued demolition orders in Qalandia camp amid the ongoing raids. Another child was shot and killed by Israeli soldiers in the Askar refugee camp in Nablus on Sunday, August 23rd. According to local reports, approximately 10 Israeli military vehicles entered Al-Askar camp and raided buildings along the camp's main street and nearby alleys. A witness told the Tel Aviv newspaper Haaretz that three gunshots were heard as the soldiers withdrew from the eastern part of the camp. Medics later said that a 14-year-old boy, identified as Islam Ajouri, was critically wounded by direct gunfire to his chest and was later pronounced dead at the government hospital in Nablus. According to the witness who spoke with Haaretz, Israeli forces continued patrolling buildings and agricultural fields near the scene of the shooting for hours afterwards. Also on Sunday, Israeli soldiers raided the Nur Shams refugee camp east of the city of Tulkarem and raised an Israeli flag on the minaret of the Abu Ubaidah Mosque. In Lebanon, Israeli airstrikes and home demolitions are continuing in the south. Our contributor Rokaya Shamsuddin reported that just a few hours before airtime on Thursday, two Israeli airstrikes tore through her family's village of Arab Salim, killing Saja Sharar, a new bride, and destroying parts of a local olive grove. Sharar had just gotten married several days ago. Rokaya filed this report for the Electronic Intifada on Wednesday evening from Lebanon.
4: This is Rokaya Shamsuddin reporting for the Electronic Intifada. In southern Lebanon, Israeli attacks continue, targeting border towns through concentrated artillery shelling, drone strikes, airstrikes, and demolitions deliberately striking at civilian homes. Artillery units have hit Kfar Amman, the heights of Al-Tahir, Wadi Salnuki, Mayfalun and Al-Mansuri, alongside airstrikes on the outskirts of Nabati al-Fawa. Separate structural detonations were also carried out in Majdanzun alongside four consecutive blasts in Bint Jbeil. The Israeli assault has also extended to those trying to save lives. Recently, Israeli forces launched a sound bomb targeting a group of first responders from the Risala Scout Association as part of the relentless intimidation of emergency workers as they attempted to respond to a drone strike targeting Kfar Amman. Thousands of civilian homes and critical infrastructure networks across the south have also been destroyed through intentional, pre-planned Israeli demolitions. Addressing this devastation on UN radio, UNIFIL spokesperson Candice Ardiel stated that entire neighborhoods in southern Lebanon have been wiped out, warning that peacekeepers have documented cases where the widespread destruction of civilian areas is systematic rather than selective. the human toll of the ongoing attacks continues to mount. In Kfar Ramman, search teams recovered the bodies of Ahmad Romani and Hassan Shukr from Deir Zahrani after an Israeli drone strike targeted their motorcycle. According to the Lebanese Ministry of Public Health, nearly 9,000 people have been killed by Israeli attacks since October 8, 2023. As the bombardment presses forward, rescue teams remain active on the ground and border villages continue to absorb and endure the weight of the Israeli attacks.
1: That was Rokhaya Shamsuddin reporting for the Electronic Intifada from Lebanon on Wednesday. We've published many features in the last week, but today we're going back into our archives to highlight excerpts from Sleiman Mansour and the Art of Steadfastness, an article and a video we published 10 years ago. 16. Sleiman Mansour died this week at the age of 79 in Palestine. He was born in Birzeit near Ramallah in 1947 and became one of the most prominent figures in modern Palestinian art. Linda Paganelli, a visual anthropologist based in Palestine, wrote in her 2016 article for the Electronic Intifada that the history of modern Palestine can be traced through the work of its artists. After the 1948 ethnic cleansing of Palestine, what has become known as the Nakba, the theme of refugees, hopeless, helpless, and without homes, dominated, she writes. But as veteran artist Sleiman Mansour explains, after the emergence of the armed struggle in the 1960s, Palestinian art became proud. The Palestinian woman with her nice dress, flowing hair, and long neck, the woman is a symbol of the revolution, he says. Jerusalem soon became a symbol for Palestine, and Mansour is perhaps best known for his painting of an elderly man carrying its walled old city with the Dome of the Rock as its crown jewel on his back. The main idea behind our work was to try to promote and develop and show that there is a Palestinian people and Palestinian identity and culture, he says. Artists like Mansour didn't choose to be political, but were only responding to their environment, he adds. Mansour and his comrades in the Palestinian Art League printed their work on posters to reach the widest audience possible. Their work was wildly successful. You can find Palestinian art posters in every home, he says. This sudden fame also made the Israeli authorities aware of our existence. They confiscated some artwork. What happened to those artworks, we don't know until now. Israel began censoring Palestinian artists and banned the colors red, white, black, and green, the colors of the Palestinian flag. During this time in the late 1980s, known as the First Intifada, Palestinian artists began working with natural materials in observance of the boycott of Israeli products. Instead of painting a landscape, I will use the land to paint, Mansour recalls thinking. Mansour was once part of an initiative to try to change Israeli public opinion through art under the banner of ending the occupation. We came to a conclusion that it is not working, so we stopped, he says. That's from Linda Paganelli's 2016 article, which accompanied her short video interview with Sleiman Mansour. Let's go to an excerpt of that interview now.

So I feel there is a kind of fragmentation of Palestinian geography and Palestinian hope. Even the idea of Palestine shrank a lot. Making a self-portrait of me with cracks and so on, it reflects my feeling and the feeling of the Palestinian people as I see it. Some artists say they should not paint on the wall because to keep it ugly as it is. And others say it's a big canvas, why don't we use it, you know. But the wall for some time became a very important subject in Palestinian art. And also the land came back to be an important subject because the Israelis keep confiscating land. I don't believe in an intifada that is done by few individuals here and there. Of course, the Israelis are using these stabbings or this atmosphere of the danger of stabbing to execute people, you know, young people, to kill them in cold blood. People are hopeless. They are desperate, especially young people who grow up and they open their eyes for a future, and they can't have a future in this situation here.

That's from Linda Paganelli's 2016 video, Sliman Mansour and the Art of Steadfastness. Mansour passed away on Monday, August 24th at the age of 79 in Palestine. You can watch the entire video and read the accompanying article at electronicintifada.net. On Wednesday, the town of Bir Zeit held a massive funeral for Sliman Mansour. This video of the funeral procession comes from CNN's Abir Salman.

0: And finally, as we always do, we wanted to highlight people expressing joy, determination, and reclamation across Palestine and around the world. Last week, we brought you excerpts from Crushed But Defiant, the Grape Growers of Gaza, about the farmers in Sheikh Ijlin. And today, we're returning to Sheikh Ijlin with Al Jazeera digital field reporter Maram Humaid, who walks through the vineyards and narrates what she sees.
1: So we rarely get the chance to cover something positive from the Gaza Strip, but today we are covering a bright side of the Gaza story. We are covering the story of the grape vineyards in Gaza. And these vineyards were saved during the war. Some of these roots were taken and were retrieved from under the rubble. Some of these vines were rescued from under the rubble and then replanted into the land. And now farmers are harvesting these grapes. It's very tasty. It's well known actually in Gaza with its taste and with its special flavor. Vineyards and grapes in Gaza are very tasty, and it's a precious seasons for all of Gaza.
0: That was reporter Maram Humaid in Sheikh Ijlin in western Gaza City. And thanks to Abu Bakr Abed for highlighting this for us today. And that's it for the news roundup. As always, go to electronicintifada.net for much more, especially to read our new features by our brave writers in Gaza. You're watching the Electronic Intifada live stream. I'm Nora Barrows-Friedman with my colleague Ali Abunima. Hi, Ali.
2: Hi, Nora. How are you?
0: Hanging in there.
2: Yeah, good. Well, yeah. We're all hanging in there, and it's good to see everyone in the chat. Thank you for being here. Thank you for your support and for continuing to care about this issue. Last night, I had an opportunity to see the new film American Doctor in Chicago. It was a full packed theater, and it just was very inspiring to be with so many people who are motivated, you know. And I know that coming here to this live stream every week gives people that sense, virtually even, but that's so important. So thank you also for that news, Nora. You reported on so much evil, so much unspeakable evil. The death squad murder of Fatih Hazem in his home in front of his son while the family is terrorized. These would be
0: in front of his 12-year-old son, his 12-year-old son, who was then put into a bathroom in his own home with the random man who was used as a human shield by the Israelis. And then
2: they debated whether to murder the child and this man. And this is everyday evil in Palestine. Yes. Everyday evil. I think that's the thing that's hard to get across. It's just a lot. And of course, thank you for the beautiful tribute to Sliman Mansour. Just devastating loss. But his art, really, you know, it's from an age before social media.
0: Yeah.
2: And yet his work went viral in the age before social media. It's imprinted and etched in the mind of every Palestinian. So,
0: I remember seeing his work. I guess it was in 2019, the last time I was in Palestine, at the Palestine Museum in Bir Zeit, where he was born and where he was just buried. And just being able to be that close to his art was very special. And just the way, you know, just that story that Linda Paganelli tells in that video of, you know, Israel banned the colors of the Palestinian flag in the 1980s. They banned the colors. Artists, you know, were not allowed, you know, whatever that means, to use the colors. And so and also to boycott Israeli products, the art collective that he was a part of started using mud and clay and sumac, you know, and the herbs that they would distill into paint and use it that way. And it's just, you know, there's so much resistance, there's so much reclamation, there's so much refusal all day, every day for the last century in Palestine. Yeah. And he embodied that so beautifully.
2: And it's hard to overstate how influential his work was. Those images, particularly the old man carrying Jerusalem, I've known that image since I was a young child, you know, for so many years, before I even knew who Slimán Mansúr was. Many of his images played that role. So it's just really, really moving.
0: Well, this is, you know, this is what it's beauty and it's grief and it's anger and it's agony all the time. And that's what, every week here on the Electronic Intifada has brought you. So, we have a packed show, so we should get moving. We have an incredible interview with E.L. Weisman of Forensic Architecture about his brand new book. And then we have a couple of newsy segments that you and I will get into. And then we'll have John, of course, later on. So, let's go to that interview with E.L. Weisman.
2: You're watching and listening to the Electronic Intifada live stream. I'm Ali Abunehme, here with my colleague Nora Barros-Friedman. In early August, Euromed Human Rights Monitor published an investigation on Israel's widespread and highly organized operations to process and clear rubble from neighborhoods and facilities Israel has destroyed in Gaza and relocating the rubble outside Gaza. Euromed says that approximately 100 trucks per day are working on the eastern side of the so-called Yellow Line, demolishing remaining buildings and crushing them, mixing and transporting the rubble before forensic teams, evidence experts, and unexploded ordnance specialists can examine, document, and preserve the sites along with the evidence and human remains. The human rights group says that this act of transforming forcibly depopulated Palestinian towns and neighborhoods into leveled open spaces under Israeli control deepens the displacement and ethnic cleansing. It erases Palestinians' presence while redefining the land without them, setting the stage for their replacement by Israeli settlers and Western-backed beachfront developments. Our next guest explains that this kind of systematic erasure of both land and people is how Israel is trying to complete the genocide in Gaza through architectural means. E.L. Weisman's important new book, Ungrounding, The Architecture of Genocide, is divided into three parts. The first details the history of the Gaza Strip, not just its political history during 80 years of Israeli settler colonialism, but its agricultural and geological history that helps us understand the indigenous Palestinian landscape and its deep geopolitical roots. Part two dives into the period between the 1967 military occupation and October 23, the start of the genocide. As Weisman says, tracking the history of the tunnels as the shadow of the political history on the surface. And the last part talks about the Israeli campaign of destruction in Gaza and how the environment itself became a part of Israel's architecture of genocide. Ungrounding is unlike other kinds of destruction in which the surface markings of inhabited areas, plot lines, roads, fields, gardens, and walking paths remain identifiable, Weizmann writes in the introduction. In all other wartime destruction that I've studied, even when buildings collapse, one can still tell where they once stood and understand something of the social reality that the urban surface held together. Joining us now to talk about his work and his new book, Ungrounding, is E.L. Weisman. He's the founder and director of Forensic Architecture and a professor of Spatial and Visual Cultures at Goldsmiths, University of London. He's the author of numerous books, including Hollow Land, The Least of All Possible Evils, and Forensic Architecture, Violence at the Threshold, of detectability. Eyal, it's a pleasure to welcome you to the Electronic Intifada live stream.
3: Pleasure is all mine.
2: And Eyal, in that introduction, I cut short your quote because the rest of the quote was that in contrast to other horrific war zones where you can still see the traces of life on the ground, in Gaza, by contrast, there's total erasure. And that's where I want to start, by having you respond to a report from Euromed on the systematized erasure of Gaza's landscape east and south of the so-called Yellow Line, and the recent construction of military outposts, berms, and roads. Tell us what's going on militarily and politically in the Gaza Strip with this kind of Israeli activity. Why are they trucking 100 trucks of rubble and presumably human remains out of Gaza every day?
3: I think the area of the occupied Gaza Strip is currently undergoing the most serious terraforming. That is to say, transformation of the landscape, transformation of the topography, erasure of building, and the removal, as you said, Ali, of evidence. And when we speak about evidence, we need to be clear about what it is. There are well over 10,000 people missing in Gaza. They are buried in the subsoil. Many of them are in the subsoil, sometimes meters or tens of meters under the surface, buried in huge craters that is the result of the bombs that Israel has dropped on the area. You know, a one-ton bomb creates a crater that can be up to 20 meters deep. I mean, you've seen those sites. That means that the soil of Gaza is now a mass grave. When they speak about the removal of evidence, well before evidence, it's the removal of earth that is very likely containing human remains. This is desecration of people that are interred in earth without proper burial. And so, you know, evidence is a technical word to say, to describe something that is much more serious, the actual removing and reshuffling of Palestinian bodies from and stealing them from their land. When we speak about evidence, we also need to ask evidence for what? I mean, of course, there is the court case that is going on still at the International Court of Justice, the genocide case brought by South Africa, in which we are, you know, centrally involved. We can talk about it later. But evidence in the context of Israeli and Zionist settler colonialism has got another dimension to it. When you transform the landscape, when you remove traces of indigenous Palestinian life from areas of Palestine, from the Nakba, from the beginning of the Nakba or in 1947, to now, it is the removal of a familiar landscape. It's a removal of anchors of return. So evidence is initially a kind of a proof of being, if you like, a place, an anchor of return. You know, return is happening all the time. And when you look even in the northern Nakab, in the Bir al-Saba area, Bedouin Palestinians are returning in Al-Araqib. They have returned more than well over 200 times to a cemetery, to a trace that is left on the ground. Those bits of evidence are traces of return. And this is why the erasure is not only the destruction of technical evidence for court, it is the destruction or an attempt, a futile attempt to destroy the will to return. And this is how it was always done, from the Plan Daled to Order Number 40 during 1948. The Zionist and then Israeli army understood that in order to stop Palestinians from returning to areas from which they were forcibly expelled, it need to transform the area. And this is what is happening in Gaza. Israel obviously would want to keep hold at least of that 60 to 70% of the Gaza Strip where it is located. In order to do so, it is completely erasing the traces of its destruction. It is reshaping the area. When we look at the work of the bulldozers, we think it's only on the scale of architecture. A building is destroyed, then maybe a kind of compactor is going over it and compacting the ground. But what is happening is a kind of an artificial topography that is being imposed on the Gaza Strip. And this is how the Israeli occupation forces, in fact, fight. And we can talk about it in other fronts, not only in Gaza. They fight by creating topography. So the Israeli army invades the Gaza Strip. It takes bulldozers, it shuffles all the rubble of destroyed neighborhoods and earth of fields and agricultural zone. It piles up with it a huge earth berm, an artificial hill. And you remember those hills? These are the hills that even before October 2023, Israel built all around the Gaza Strip and to put snipers. It is from those artificial hills that it has maimed and murdered Palestinian protesters, unarmed Palestinian protesters of the Great March of Return. Those hills have been pushed into the territory of Gaza. Israel is building military bases on top of them, initially outposts, sniper position, tank emplacements. And from those hills, it controlled the area all the way to the coastline. And then when they progress, they move that hill with them. It's almost like a portable, malleable architecture of earth that is being continuously shaped. So the book try to make people understand the landscape not as a static medium, not as a, the Gaza Strip is a relatively flat area, although we can speak about it has topographical features which are incredibly important in its history and in the history of the genocide. But the Israeli army loves topography. It loves hilltops. And where it doesn't have them, it creates them. And it creates a landscape of total control and total erasure, creating a landscape that will disorient people that have come from an area thus shaped. I was speaking to Palestinian survivors of the medics that survived the March 2025 massacre on the medics and first responders, and they describe it as a form of torture. Their eyes are blindfolded. They're blindfolded. They're taken to a place that they remembered in one way. The blindfold is removed, and the landscape is completely alienated. And that kind of alienation is a settler colonial act. It's not only taking over the territory, it transformed the territory so that acts of belonging or feelings of belonging and acts of return would not happen. And also in order to shape the strategic landscape to generate control. So, sorry, it's a long-winded kind of response to your question about evidence. And I think that we need to think about evidence is a wide spectrum between evidence that is traces of former life into which Palestinians struggle to return and evidence that are presented as technical data to legal processes that may or may not unfold in the service of Palestinian facing those atrocities.
0: Hmm. Yeah, let's talk about the topographical and geographical ecology, the history of Gaza. In the first chapter of your book, you take us through the Zionist takeover of the land during the Nakba and in the years afterwards. And, you know, there are historical photographs, and you have these, satellite images of how the landscape was, you know, shaved down and turned into these artificial hillscapes by the Israeli military, as well as the establishment of settlements along what would become the Gaza envelope, essentially built as military outposts themselves. And alongside this, you explain the unique ecology of the Gaza Strip through its ecosystems underneath the topsoil, through the layers of archaeological sites of civilization that span thousands and thousands.

0: thousands of years, and what Israel's genocide over the last 3 years has done to the delicate and life-sustaining infrastructure beneath. Can you walk us through, just like a thumbnail sketch of Gaza's unique landscape, its soil, its ecology, and what the process of ungrounding for the last 80 years, and especially over the last three, has done to turn Gaza into what, as you quote former Israeli General Giora Eiland described, a place where no human being can exist?
1: Yeah, absolutely. So I think that maybe we need to start with the very unique environmental and geological condition of the southwestern coast of Palestine. The Gaza Strip is obviously a colonial artificial designation that has been cut out of the southwestern coast. And the southwestern coast, now if you think about Gaza and its environment as an ecological system, most people would say, our image of it is just a sea of concrete, overbuilt, extremely dense. But actually, it's a very unique and very fragile ecology, and very unique geography. Firstly, it is articulated in relation to the threshold of the desert, right? Somewhere between Wadi Raza and Rafah. Depending on the year, the desert begin, the desert line begin. The desert, the Sinai Desert, is also was always a horizon for Zionist and Israeli settler colonizers. This was the area into which Palestinians should be expelled and in which they should perish. And if you think about deserts, the relation between deserts and genocide, and it so happened that while we were working on the Gaza genocide, we were also working with Nama and Nova Herrero, indigenous people in cases against suing for reparation and restitution, land restitution, and learned a very similar reality. The genocide in Southwest Africa, now Namibia, began with the expulsion of the Herero beyond the desert line into the Kalahari Desert. The desert did the killing. If you think about the Armenian genocide, Armenian communities from Anatolia were taken by the late Ottoman period during the First World War into the Great Syrian Desert. The desert did the killing. The acts of desertification are connected also in places where there is no desert. When we worked in Guatemala, we've seen that desertification, i.e. the burning of the forest in which the indigenous Ishil Maya were living, were the means of their destruction. So firstly, it is to think about the southwestern coast of Palestine, you need to think of the beginning of the desert. And how settler agrarian settler colonial project normally tend to end or fizzle away in the desert, and the area that they seek are the more agrarian fertile soil further to the north. But Gaza has another unique, or that coast has another unique geological dimension, and that is that about half of what is within the boundaries, what was carved out of the southwestern coast of Palestine, is sand along the coast. This is sand that is driven down through the Nile, thousands of kilometers, washed during the winter on Palestine's coast. And during the same winter, when the sand is being pushed with the waves and moving eastwards, there's almost kind of like a traffic accident of soils where very fertile clay is coming from the Hebron Mountains. And those two types of soil meet each other roughly where halfway through the Gaza Strip, where the what is today Salah Ad-Din Road is being built.

0: were noticed by Zionist agrarian planners, particularly Yosef Weitz, who was kind of addicted to soil science. And, you know, it's not particularly a Zionist thing. German settler colonialists in Southwest Africa and elsewhere and others, where obviously when you have an agrarian project, territory is not simply a gridded surface, an abstract surface. Not every square kilometer is equal to another. You start seeing differences. And, you know, soil is the resource of agrarian settler colonialism. So, and Weitz was, even before the beginning of the Nakba, was very tuned to and you know, sent... he was in charge of the soil science department of the Zionist Agency, sent teams to actually analyze the particular soil around Gaza. And it so happens, or in the northern Nakab, and it so happens that in the Wadi Gaza area, that Wadi Gaza is really what connects Hebron through Bir el-Saba, Be'er Sheva, to Gaza City. This is now a connection. This water basin connects now three territories that are completely bounded, artificially separated: Gaza, the West Bank, and 48 Palestine. That basin contains a very unique soil called Lush soil, which is allow for, and this is, he noticed, because he was looking at the indigenous practices there, at the way that Palestinian Bedouin farmers were cultivating wheat and barley in this part, and able to cultivate with very little or relatively little available rainwater. So with between 200 and 300 millimeter rain per year, normally you cannot cultivate wheat and barley, but in that part, because the lush soil maintains the water for longer, the area receives so much sun, or the right amount of sun and rain, right combination of sun and rain, to produce the best quality wheat and barley in Palestine. This is why the area was Palestine's breadbasket, and this is why he insisted that the war with the Egyptians that was kind of escalating towards the last month of 1948 will not end before the Bedouin Palestinian farmers would be expelled from the area. He knew that soil is what Zionists needed. And he appealed with Yigal Alon, who was the commander of the Southern Front, actually to do that. And after Be'er Sheva was occupied and depopulated at the end of October 1948, the rest of the Palestinian communities in that region was just driven downstream. They were basically walking down the stream, just like the Abu Sita family that were forced to walk downstream, down Wadi Gaza, and into the dunes that were on the coast. And but immediately when Palestinians were displaced, and indeed, if you look at even at the map of Palestinian refugee camps within the Gaza Strip, most of them are on the sand dunes. I mean, the reason is quite easy to understand, because the fertile part within the Gaza Strip was obviously privately owned and was cultivated, and so the UN agencies could, you know, obtain easier the places on the sand. And so effectively you have landless farmers that are moved from the fertile areas into the sand. And we need to understand the Nakba is a process not only of expulsion from point A to point B, but from condition A to condition B, right? Or soil condition, environmental condition A to condition B. This is really important, and it, you start seeing it when you pay attention to soil and environment. But immediately as they got to the refugee camps on the sand part of the Gaza Strip, they started going upstream, returning. And they were navigating, finding the places that were completely transformed. Zionists, after the expulsion, you know, even though Palestinian Bedouin life leave very faint traces on the surface, everything that remained was uprooted. Plows actually rubbed out all the traces. No, plowing was not only a mean of cultivation, but a means of erasure. They were actually plowing the land in an opposite direction, called cross plowing, to the way Palestinians were plowing, and using the plow to erase roads, erase the traces of schools, of homes, of orchards, or whatever was there, so as to create that alienated landscape that we were talking about. Palestinians were actually using the riverbeds in order to return, and, you know, account after account, you see that, you know, counting almost the turning in the tributaries of Wadi Raza in order to return to the land. And very soon the settlements, the colonies that were built, were located on those tributaries in order to stop the return of Palestinians. Of course, also the tributaries were essential for the kind of cultivations that they wanted to do. Although, you know, in the post-48 era, Zionist planners completely rewired the whole hydrological system in Palestine, taking water from the north to the south, and later from the northeast, from the Jordan River basin, to those areas. And the outposts that were put initially there were argued, and then you start having an argument within the top command of the Israeli army and between it and the state, newly formed state agency, about what exactly are they protecting from. So there's a certain myth that one of the settlements that were built actually before 1946, a settlement called Nirim, was placed in the area of Rafah, and was able to resist for some reason the Egyptian army advance into the area in May 1948. So that became a myth, and Israeli planners thought that this is what settlements in this area should do. Others understood that settlements cannot really be useful against mechanized armies. And the task, the security task that they had, was to secure it from those people trying to return to their land. So it's a very different type. It's more like, you know, policing, right? Policing the border. There was no fence around the border that became Gaza. There was only a trench line. And I described at the beginning of the book a tractor going and actually carving the scar in the landscape, cutting through fields and orchards and villages, etc. There was no fence. If you wanted, you could just go and jump over it. But there was a shoot-to-kill policy. And Yigal Alon, who was still the commander of the Southern Front, gave a clear order. Any person, child, men, woman, old people, even animals, crossing the lines, or animals that they could actually harvest and keep, they kept, should be shot so as to teach the Palestinian refugees not to cross that line. And that was what the outposts were designed to do. And this is why they were located where they were, in particular distance from each other, always triangulating. So there's a system of triangulation that was actually the distance between the outposts, like settlements, where the distance of mortar fire, at the time, 3 kilometers, so that they could cover each other if they are attacked. And everything that was designed inside and outside of them, outside the roads, the metrics of roads, inside the organization of homes, all of them had also trenches, this kind of like, you know, First World War type, you know, earth trenches, inside of them, bunkers, buildings, the public buildings, were prescribed to be built with thicker concrete, very specific type of concrete, specific width of that concrete, to become like shelter in case they are what they called infiltrators, that were the Rattoonese. And they were, you know, for all extent and purposes, military installation. And I became very interested exactly in the sort of technicality of the distances that the regulation, the planning regulation at the time imposed on architects. And I was also very surprised to find at least two Bauhaus graduate architects that were in charge of that master plan. Both are Yair Sharon, very well known, so for doing the master plan after 1948 over the cleansed Palestinian land, and another architect called Shmuel Misechkin, also a Bauhaus graduate, that was more dealing with tactical kind of tactical towers and trenches and design. And he designed Nirim, in fact, in a shape that when you look at it in the book, it's very clear to you it's an architectural installation. It's a pentagon shape. Pentagon is the classic form of architectural fortification since the 16th century, really. Each flank is in charge of a different, you know, stretch of territory. So, you know, a lot of those details are in the book, and a lot of the debates between architects, planners, and politicians on that. But in fact, what they've done is these settlements are designed as a mechanism to counter return, the return of Palestinians. They are the mechanism of erasure. It is from those settlements that the plows were sent and where the area was rubbed off. The earth was transformed. Another thing you were asking, Nora, sorry, I'm giving a bit of a long answer because the question was multi-layered. Very soon after 1948, minerals from the Dead Sea were being brought as fertilizers in a systematic way. It's not that it wasn't experimented with. It's not that Palestinian farmers did not know about phosphates and other bromides and other the effect of other mineral, but in a very systematic industrial way, the type of soil was transformed in that way. The productivity was augmented, and what is otherwise internationally known as the Green Revolution, no, the kind of post-Second World War explosion of cultivation, was very much experiment. That was at the front of that. The Gaza frontier was the place where Israel sort of like pushed the kind of the idea of making the desert bloom is actually there. It is in the south part of the Gaza envelope between Nirim and the border in Rafah, and
1: of course you describe in detail in the book the history of these places, and Nirim of course was the village of Al-Ma'in Abu Sitta, the Abu Sitta family, before it was, you know, these places were all Palestinian geography and Palestinian places before they became this pioneer land. As I'm listening to you, Eyal, listening to you talking about the role of architects and architecture, yeah, we don't think of that very often. We think of military planners, we even think of economic planners, but we don't think of architects. And I just want to show, we want to move from above ground to below ground. But before that, I want to show you, as you were speaking, I was thinking of this story, which I wrote a few years ago in 2019, yeah, when the European Union held its annual Eurovision Song Contest and Europe Day dance party. And Tamara, if you scroll down to the photo that is closer to the bottom of the story, you'll see skyscrapers and you'll see a park. Yeah. Keep going down. keep going. Yeah. Yes, there. So this is a place, this is not in Gaza, it's north of Gaza, it's in Jaffa. It's called Charles Claw Park. And it is, if now, Tamara, you scroll up, this is Charles Claw Park in 2019. This is what it was in after the Nakba. This is a neighborhood called Al Manshiya in Jaffa. And if you keep going up, Tamara, to the top photo at the top of the article, this is what it was before the Nakba. So if you compare that park, that beach park with people lying sunbathing and the skyscrapers, you would never connect the two. You would never connect the two. But that is the work of architects, to transform it into this landscape where the European Union can hold a dance party and a celebration without thinking that they're dancing on a mass grave, or without ignoring it. You can comment on that if you'd like to, but I want to ask you the next question. You can come back to it if you want to, just because there's so much we want to talk to you about. A fascinating aspect of your book, Ungrounding, Eyal, is the underground aspect. You were talking about some quite technical details to do with soil, and people would say, well, why is that interesting? It sounds quite, scientific, maybe a little marginal, until you get to the part of the book which is about tunnels, which, of course, has been central to the battle in Gaza since October 2023, at least until the so-called ceasefire, the underground tunnels, which allowed the resistance the ability to move around, to fight, to come up, to plant explosives on tanks, on Israeli armored personnel carriers, all the things that our colleague John Elmer showed us for more than 2 years throughout
0: learned a lot from him.
1: Yeah, exactly, and he's referenced in the book, which is great to see, the work of the Electronic Intifada's referenced in the book. Of course, I checked that, and I was happy to see that, along with many other great things. But so it turns out that the composition of the soil and understanding the composition of the soil is crucial to the ability of Palestinians to build tunnels in Gaza. But important aspects of this is that the tunnels have a much longer history in Gaza than many of us might imagine. And of course, their history is not only in Gaza, it's connected to a broader global history of resistance and struggle. Just give us briefly, it's a rich topic explored in the book, but just kind of a history or a sketch of how to understand the tunnels in Gaza.
0: Yeah, firstly about nerdiness, no? And I guess, when you call yourself a forensic architecture, that's your life, no? I mean, I often start analysis from very technical, like soil compositions or architectural details. I'm looking at a micro materialization of politics, and try to read in it a kind of, to open up from it to the long duration. So it's a kind of always going into like from the specific, from the incident. Even when we do incident analysis, it's always part of the great long duration of the history of colonialism. And but then, through looking at soil, you connect to the characters that inhabit it, no? And this is how I came across, again, it's not how I met Salman Abu Sitta as a friend for many years and a collaborator on many projects. But, the kind of question that you have about soil, the kind of characters that come, allow you to tell maybe a familiar story in a different way. And this is true to the tunnels, because I was initially interested. Salman was telling us that the well in Al Ma'in, that village that was occupied and depopulated on the 14th of May 1948, the day before the declaration of the State of Israel, that happy birthday moment for them start with this kind of like ethnic cleansing of that village. At the center of that village, there is a very deep well, 95 meters deep. In fact, even the occupiers measured and confirmed this. Now, I thought about a 95-meter deep, among the deepest wells in Palestine. How do you dig a 95-meter deep well through all the layers of soil? Now, you know, the soil, the subsoil is not just a single medium. It's not just like a monolith. It has its own layers, and those layers are not straight. There is a kind of an underground topography. There are ridges and there are valleys. There are underground rivers. There are underground lakes. This is the aquifer. There's the underground coast. This is the water. You have everything you have in the soil, kind of like under the soil, if you like, a very varied landscape. And the Palestinian well diggers in that part were expert because they had to get water from very, very deep. They had to cross three layers of clay and several layers of sandstone and sand in order to get to water. The wells were very narrow, what is sometimes called Tarabin well or Bedouin wells in that part, are extremely narrow. So 100 meter to 1 meter, it's a needle thin. It's not easier to build a well 100 meter deep than to build a tower 100 meter tall because the earth is moving. So you have an incredible indigenous knowledge about going through the soil, securing that, building the right scaffolding inside, using the clay as a way to insulate the clay that you dig in order to insulate the internal face of that well. How to breathe in a well, how to get your blood and oxygen to acclimatize to it. Now, being in a deep well is require physiological adaptation, much like, you know, when we go to Mexico City, no, we get dizzy because of the lack of oxygen. So there is a incredible knowledge developed over the generation of farmers. Those farmers become landless and are ending up on the dunes in Gaza. And in fact, that knowledge of the subsoil begins the tunnel project in Gaza, one of the greatest projects of resistance, one of the greatest architectural projects, I think, you know, in architecture of liberation. If you think, you know, architecture is usually thought of as a kind of prison, no? I mean, we're imprisoned by our institutions and cities and all those kind of bits of infrastructure that are imposed on us. Architecture of liberation has a shape now, and it exists in a subsoil, in the only part of Palestine left unoccupied. Yeah.
1: Sorry to interrupt you, but I want to ask you about some specific things related to the tunnel.
0: Yeah.
1: To the tunnels. Not to say that you know exactly what they look like. I assume you haven't been down into all the tunnels under Gaza. But you talk about them in terms of the Israeli imagination, and that Israel imagines them or presents them as like a metro system. And you... So just comment on that. So where does that Israeli idea of it as a metro system come from, and how does it compare with the reality you can discern?
0: So firstly, I'd say that coming as an architectural researcher to think about tunnels, I had to take upon myself some very serious methodological limitations. Firstly, you would see every other part of the book is full of interviews. And although I've met people, I did not include anything that was not in a public domain about them. What there is a conceptual, an attempt to conceptually understand from bits that are in the public domain and connect it to the history of soil. And so for Israelis, the tunnels are the kind of, you know, the imagination of the tunnel is a kind of a modernist metro system, because they think in that way. A single project where from every point you can connect to another. There is many quotes, they're reproduced in the book, of Israeli generals saying you can enter in Erez or in Bet Lahia area and leave the tunnels in Rafah or in Egypt without going over ground even once. Every place is connected to everything. It's a system. And obviously, this is a dumb imagination, because if it was like that, you know, you get one entrance of the underground system and of metro, and you can expose all of them. It's a much more subtle integration between surface, between built fabric and subsoil. Israel obviously always like to say, you know, it is mainly mosques, public buildings, hospitals, exactly what it wants to destroy, that harbor tunnels. In principle, from anything that I know, these are the last places the tunnel would be, because there are many people and somebody could speak. So that's not the way it is actually done. The tunnel diggers also had to be tuned to the architecture of the subsoil. So, you know, when you arrive at a layer of clay, moving horizontally within clay create a self-supporting structure. Sorry to be nerdy again and architectural, but, you know, it's a clay vessel, like you build an amphora or anything like that. And of course, we know that historically the amphoras from that part of Palestine has been of the best quality, because the clay is full of iron and very sad. Only when you go through sand, you need to reinforce it with concrete elements. And those tunnel diggers had to navigate a very varied kind of landscape. Sometimes move up and down within the clay ridges, sometimes move between soil type and then reinforce it as they come along. Another friend told me to think about the tunnels really like a social network. And that, I thought it was a beautiful image. Social network, because they connect people you trust, either within a family or within a single organization. And it's a kind of material manifestation of a social network. What it is certainly not is what Israel is saying, a kind of omnipresent, interconnected system, that they conjure that ghost, that image, precisely in order to justify the ungrounding of the surface, to justify the destruction of each and everything. And of course, you know, although, you know, here or there tunnels were exposed and dug out, but normally they would, you know, they could bomb a place. They say that there was a tunnel underneath that. Go verify there wasn't a tunnel. You know, you cannot see it. It's buried under the rubble. So it's not anything that they need actually to provide evidence for that there was. They just say, well, there's somewhere a tunnel here, therefore we will demolish the entire area. So this is really how it operated. There was also a kind of very interesting, you know, I'm also drawn to the Palestinian architects, and a particular architect called Mohammed Al-Aswad, who was studied architecture in Cairo, came back and, you know, kind of configured all sort of architectural invention in order to bypass Israeli military control, particularly on the refugee camp for Falshati, the beach camp. And, you know, built a double wall in his home and could move within the double wall so that, you know, there wasn't a trace of a place that he was hiding. And then from the double wall, dug a tunnel towards the outside, then later
1: that's what you called the above ground tunnels.
0: So Above ground tunnels are between party walls when they were walking between walls or on the roofs, etc. So the whole thing is much more complex. It's part of the Palestinian fabric. It is part of the city. You come up, you move up on the roofs, then maybe you go down on a short tunnel. It's like short circuiting of an entire much more complex system of resistance. And in fact, tunnels were being dug and bypasses were being made, as I also heard on Electronic Intifada, programs during the invasion itself. No, I mean, when a bomb fall on a tunnel, they only collapse the part where it fall. It doesn't. I mean, it's interesting what happens when a bomb falls onto a tunnel, because firstly, it becomes some kind of version of chemical warfare, because the toxic gases spread throughout the tunnel of the explosion, CO and others, and kill everybody inside, as they did with Nasrallah, for example, in Lebanon. He died out of toxicity rather than out of trauma, or direct trauma. But what collapses is only the section on which it fell, and then you just have to either clear it or create a bypass to reopen that tunnel. When Israel created those buffer zones, those huge landscape on which they were hunting over the surface anyone that was crossing into this annihilation areas. I mean, we could just the name, annihilation area. By the way, the same annihilation area that Yigal Alon was declaring, east of the plow line, Palestinians were reaching there under it, entering into or very close to Israeli positions and were able to dismantle some Israeli armor and other things.
2: It's fascinating, and the history itself keeps repeating in various ways, and I think your ability to frame it in this you call it nerdy, but it's an incredibly important way to analyze the history and the current moment through genocide, through this genocide, through the architecture of settler colonialism, and through the geology itself. The last third of your book is about the last 3 years of genocide in Gaza, a process of ungrounding that certainly has no other parallel in modern history. You write, quote, "Architecture begins with the drawing of a line, and the first line in the architecture of genocide was drawn on the map, included within the October 13th, 2023 expulsion order. That line was the path of Wadi Gaza, which you referenced before. And now, as you say, 70% of Gaza is under Israel's control. It's been turned into this annihilation zone or extermination zone from which the Israeli army is continuously firing into the death camp of the 30% left, with hundreds of thousands of families packed into dilapidated tents on the sand dunes of Mawasi Khan Yunis or at the Gaza seaport or along the beaches or inside the rubble itself. Can you talk a little bit about the ungrounding of Gaza as it is now, and then maybe also tell us about what's happening in the occupied West Bank alongside? I was first introduced to your work through the 2003 book, A Civilian Occupation, The Politics of Israeli Architecture. Yeah, way back. And you talk about how the settlement colonies in the West Bank are deliberately built as fortresses where you can't even see, behind them, because they're kind of built as staggered, military fortresses. When you're looking at the current acceleration of Israeli colonization and depopulation of Palestinians in the occupied West Bank, along with what's happening in Gaza, the ungrounding, the decimation of everything, what is standing out to you? What are the aspects that you're particularly attuned to with your focus on architecture?
0: So, I mean, I think the beginning of the, for me, the moment when we were looking at each other, I mean, looking at each other in forensic architecture, my Palestinian colleague, myself and others, and we said, this is a genocide, was really after the 13th of October expulsion order into the desert part of Gaza. If the Wadi Raza, and this I make that idea in the book, is kind of the line that nominally divide, at least in the colonial imagination, the fertile part of Gaza from the desert part of Gaza, that was that moment, that expulsion order. And it seems to me that Israel wanted to start and end this genocide very fast, within a month, and they failed to do it. What they wanted to do is, with this expulsion order that was encouraged, if you liked, you know, in a sort of quotation marks, by the most severe bombing, by this line of fire, that bombing of North Gaza is to push people. They thought the border to Egypt will collapse. 2.5 million Palestinians would be out in Egypt. The gates of Palestine would be locked behind them, and a new situation would be created. They thought that the kind of shock and awe of the beginning, I don't think they imagined that it would take the time that it took. No, and effectively it is Gaza City still survives due to the heroic tsumud of Palestinians staying in there, not evacuating, moving from one ruin to the other, or living in tents amongst the ruins, etc., not crossing to the south. Of course, many, many did, but hundreds of thousands remained and saved the city. Also, the Egyptians, for related reasons, did not, you know, the border held. And then the second phase of the genocide was to push Palestinians from the east to the west, i.e. from the fertile part of Gaza. We were talking about the fact that Gaza is half and half. No, on the eastern part, there is the fertile zone. The western part, you saw it on a map that was briefly on the screen a second ago, all Palestinians are on the sand dune part of it. You could say this is a coincidence. Here, look, here's the yellow line as it was. The yellow line is now much further to the west, but, you know, it is surrounding that area that is in yellow, in that on the slide, these are the sand dunes. Right? So it has, again, a geological dimension. The destruction of conditions of life. And I was thinking, when you litigate genocide, you know, that is maybe one of your sharpest tools in the box. It's called Article 2C of the Genocide Convention, that forbid the imposition of a people conditions of life calculated to bring about the destruction. This is speaking not about direct killing. There was direct killing, obviously. But the destruction of the environment, of the environmental condition that supports life, an environmental condition for, in the history of settler colonialism, was always the environment, the soil, the water, etc. For modern society, for modern Palestinian society, it includes the infrastructure, the hospitals, schools, mosques, culture, etc. You don't destroy and kill directly, but you kill by destroying the shell of the muscle, if you like, and slowly the muscle would die when it has no, when the environment is so configured to bring about its slow death. And I think this is really what we're seeing both in Gaza, and we're seeing it in the West Bank, particularly around the Jordan Valley, where, you know, water is being severed, where the pogroms are happening, murders, rapes of Palestinian communities, expulsion. They make the area unlivable, always a combination of direct violence and indirect environmental violence that's happening. Why is that happening in Gaza, in the Jordan Valley, in the area between the northern border of Palestine and the Litani River, and a little bit north of it. This is what is what Israel called now buffer zones. Buffer zones have always been the mechanism of ethnic cleansing in Palestine. The buffer zone, if you think about the history of the buffer zone, in fact, in the UN armistice agreement of 1949, February 49, Egyptian forces and Israeli forces were separated 3 kilometers from each other. Egyptians were at where the border of Gaza is now, and Israelis were supposed to be another 3 kilometers to the east of that. And all that area, immediately Israel ignored that buffer zone and have taken it by plowing, and immediately sort of created facts on the ground, took that buffer zone and created now the buffer zone on the Gaza side of that line. So buffer zones are always an area for Israel that is devoid of life, because life itself, Palestinian life itself, the life of Shias in the south of Lebanon is the risk to Israel's security, or Israel's conception of total security, permanent security, as Moses is has framed it, Dirk Moses has framed it. So, you know, you create those buffer zones, empty them of life. Think about the Golan Heights in the 67 war. In the 67 war, Israel took the Golan Heights, said that's a buffer zone. We need a buffer zone between the kibbutzim in the northern Jordan Valley and the Syrian army. So, you know, they took the Golan Heights, immediately settled it, put their settlement at the edge of the newly occupied territory, all on the sort of volcano line in the Golan Heights, and now they have a buffer zone to protect these settlements, right? So you create a buffer zone, settle the buffer zone moves another step forward. The buffer zone is always an area where no life is possible and no conditions of life can be. So that is the kind of the mechanism of total erasure, and the buffer zone, both in the Syrian Golan Heights, both in the south of Lebanon now, in Gaza, in the eastern West Bank, is a place where they destroy all life.
1: One perhaps hopeful, I don't know, maybe hopeful is the wrong word, but one of the things that we get from the book is how Israel has been trying to expel the population of Gaza since the Nakba, and repeatedly since the Nakba, had schemes to forcibly displace the population after 1967 and throughout the period. And of course, during this genocide, where, as you said, they were surprised. They thought it would all be over in a month. So the fact, as you said, that people in Gaza, despite the hellish and worsening conditions, the ongoing genocide, are still there and still determined to be there, is something to hold on to. Eyal, this is really a fascinating and important book. It is a bit nerdy.
2: In the best way.
1: In the best way. But the reason I say that is because people might think that it's boring. It's not boring. This is an excellent read because of the way you combine this knowledge that is not obvious to many of us about the landscape, about the soil, with the stories of the people who inhabit that place. That is the really extraordinary thing about this book. And the book, of course, for those who are listening, is Ungrounding the Architecture of Genocide by Eyal Weitzman, and it is from Penguin Books. And I'll just say that you're the co-founder of Forensic Architecture, which is a research organization, a very particular one, based at Goldsmiths University of London. And Tamara, I'd just like you to show the story on the electronic intifada that I sent to you. This is from 2014.
0: Oh, well.
1: And this was my first encounter with Forensic Architecture, where your group reconstructed using video, using sound analysis using all sorts of data points, bringing them together to reconstruct.
0: See, nerds.
1: Sorry. Yes, very nerdy, but very important, because what you're able to do was to reconstruct the killing of two young Palestinian boys, Nadim Nuwara and Mohammed Abu Tahir, who were murdered by the Israeli army in the West Bank. And so this really, for me, demonstrated the extraordinary power of the work that you do, have been doing in this form since 2011, and are still doing now during the genocide. So, yeah.
0: And of course, the forensic architecture unit in Palestine is the Al-Haq forensic architecture.
1: Exactly.
0: Exactly. Public, yeah. Very important project.
1: Yes, Al-Haq has its own forensic architecture. That particular piece of work was done in collaboration with Defense for Children International, which unfortunately no longer exists, Defense for Children International Palestine. It was effectively driven out of business by the Israeli occupation through the threats and intimidation, which you also talk about in the book. Mm-hmm. And there is so much more to it. So we wish we could spend a lot longer with you, Eyal, but...
2: You'll just have to come back.
1: You'll have to come back.
0: Absolutely.
1: Yeah, and we're really grateful to you, and I can't...
0: Oh, it's such a pleasure.
1: Yeah, I can't recommend the book Ungrounding the Architecture of a Genocide highly enough. I'm learning so much from it.
0: Thank you.
2: And it's so moving and so beautifully written, and with such respect and dignity for the history of Palestinians and the agriculture and the history of their own architecture and geography. And yeah. I was just so moved by it. So thank you.
0: Yeah. Oh, of course, Nora. We learned a lot from your conversation with Mohammed Abu Jayab.
2: Beautiful.
0: All right.
2: Thank you so much, and we'll have you back again really soon.
0: Of course, and until then, I'm your audience always.
1: Thank you.
2: That means so much to us. Thank you. Yeah.
0: Bye.
2: It's beautiful. Beautiful.
1: I learned so much listening to that. Like I always say, you know, when you're doing an interview, you don't hear half of it. It's only when you listen to it again that you feel like you're really hearing it. And just I was mesmerized listening to that. There's so much, and the book is incredible.
2: And there was so much that we didn't get to in that conversation. We have like 10 questions left over from there, so we'll have him back on again and go through more of it, because just that meticulous attention to the details that are always forgotten or looked over when we're talking about how to investigate war crimes or how to understand how Palestine has been obliterated on a a micro and macro scale. Weitzman and the work of forensic architecture is just incomparable. And so that was I'm very, very honored that we got to do that. So Ali, switching gears a little bit, we have two kind of newsy items to get through. So let's just jump into it. You're watching and listening to the Electronic Intifada. I'm Nora Barrows-Friedman here with my colleague Ali Abunima. Ali, you have a new article looking at an extraordinary whistleblower discourse from inside the U.S. government. It's headlined, Top Democrat Denounces Trump's Fake Anti-Semitism Probes, but erases Palestine. A former Justice Department civil rights lawyer says that the Trump administration rigged anti-Semitism investigations of Harvard, Columbia, and Brown universities to reach predetermined conclusions and used billions of dollars in federal funding to force universities to submit to the government's will. Democratic Congressman Jamie Raskin has called the investigations a, quote, fake, a pre-baked frame-up operation, thoroughly political in nature. Raskin is the most senior Democrat on the House Judiciary Committee, and he's leading an investigation into whistleblowers' allegations. But Ali, your article points out something very revealing. Raskin and even the whistleblower's own lawyers at the Government Accountability Project, which is a nonprofit organization based in Washington, largely erase what this campaign was actually about. The administration was specifically targeting advocacy for Palestinian rights, anti-Zionism, and opposition to Israel's genocide in Gaza, and trying to redefine that speech as anti-Semitism. So Ali, let's start with what this whistleblower actually revealed. There are extraordinary allegations coming from someone who is actually inside these investigations. What does this woman, Haley Van Arum, say was happening?
1: Yeah, thanks, Nora. So first of all, the whistleblower, Haley Van Arum, was a career Justice Department civil rights lawyer who had worked there for nearly a decade. And in March 2025, she and other career attorneys were involuntarily reassigned to the U.S. Department of Health and Human Services to investigate alleged anti-Semitism at university medical schools. The investigation was supposedly being carried out under Title VI of the 1964 Civil Rights Act, which prohibits discrimination based on race, color, or national origin at institutions receiving federal money. The government applies the law to discrimination against groups with shared ancestry, so that could include Jewish students or faculty, Arab and Muslim communities, and institutions that violate Title VI can ultimately lose federal funding. But the law is not supposed to be used in violation of the First Amendment to punish political viewpoints. Pro-Israel groups and government officials have been trying to weaponize it that way for years, and Van Arum says that is exactly what was happening here. Now, she quit the government 2 months after she was assigned to these bogus investigations, rather than continue what she described as politically motivated investigations unsupported by facts and contrary to law. Her whistleblower disclosure says senior officials wanted predetermined outcomes without regard to the evidence, and several other former Justice Department attorneys reportedly corroborated her account. One of the clearest statements came from Department of Health and Human Services civil rights official Daniel Shee. He said, "The goal is compliance, but pulling money is the tool." Another official allegedly proposed putting a poison pill into settlement offers, basically making demands universities could never accept so that the government could force them to go to court. So this wasn't a good faith civil rights investigation that happened to reach, you know, some aggressive or overreaching conclusions. According to the people conducting the investigation, so that's this civil rights lawyer, government lawyer, Haley Van Arum and her colleagues, the political conclusion came first, that these major universities were guilty of allowing an atmosphere of terror and intimidation for Jewish students on campus. The job they were given as government lawyers was to manufacture the justification afterwards. And the enormous leverage they were using was federal money, hundreds of millions of dollars, in some cases billions of federal research grants, including grants for vital medical research.
2: Hmm. And one of the most disturbing parts of the disclosure concerns Brown University and specifically Muslim and Middle East studies professors. What happened there?
1: Well, the Trump administration blocked more than $500 million in previously awarded funding to Brown, even as its own lawyers were still investigating whether there had been any violation of Title VI. And so six of these government lawyers, including Haley Van Arum, the whistleblower, questioned whether the government even had the legal authority to do that. According to Van Arum, one senior official then summoned them to a meeting, told them not to take any notes, and announced, "Now you will see angry Sean." So basically talking to them like they were naughty children. And this all made the government lawyers feel very intimidated. But perhaps the most troubling part is what the government did to Muslim professors at Brown University. Daniel Shea, that Department of Health and Human Services civil rights official, proposed systematically interviewing Middle East studies professors, particularly Muslims. In one case, he allegedly said the purpose of interviewing a professor was not to get information, but, quote, to see what he will say. There had been no complaint accusing that professor of anti-Semitism or any wrongdoing whatsoever. The whistleblower and the other government lawyers understood that the objective was to try to trap the professor into saying something officials could then label anti-Semitic and use against the university or against him. Meanwhile, the attorneys proposed looking into anti-Muslim discrimination, but Trump administration officials flatly rejected that suggestion. And after the investigators actually looked at the evidence at Brown University,

0: University, interviewing students, rabbis, and faculty, they concluded that Brown had not violated Title VI. One Jewish witness even called Brown, quote, a great place to be Jewish, and that was a sentiment expressed by many. Yet the official supervising the investigation reportedly acknowledged that there was no Title VI violation, but he said, quote, there was no way we're going to get a letter of no violation cleared. In other words, even if there was no evidence, the Trump administration was not going to allow Brown University to be found innocent, so to speak.
1: God. And this wasn't even limited to Brown. What does the disclosure tell us about the other Ivies, Columbia and Harvard?
0: Well, actually, the administration targeted at least 60 universities, but the whistleblower disclosure only focuses on those three, Columbia, Harvard, and Brown. At Columbia, Van Arum was given just hours to review draft findings that could have been used to justify cutting hundreds of millions of dollars in federal funding. She found false statements, uncorroborated allegations, and constitutionally protected political speech being presented as evidence of unlawful discrimination. That included participating in protests and signing open letters in support of Palestinian rights. In other words, the fact that students or faculty had signed letters or taken part in protests was presented that as proof that Columbia was fostering an atmosphere hostile to Jews. And she specifically warned internally that protected First Amendment speech should not be presented as a basis for claiming that there was a Title VI violation. Now, despite there being really no evidence to back these claims, Columbia ultimately paid more than $220 million to settle with the Trump administration and restore its funding. It also agreed to review the Middle East curriculum, impose new restrictions on protests, and increase oversight of international students. And it subsequently adopted the so-called IHRA definition of anti-Semitism. This is the so-called definition that Israel lobby organizations and Israel itself have promoted precisely because it is used to classify criticism of Israel and Zionism as anti-Jewish discrimination. Harvard was supposed to be made the first example, according to a quote in this disclosure. One administration official allegedly said that Harvard would eventually settle on administration terms because the administration had it over a barrel. Those were his words. And the proposed demands reportedly included government supervision of Harvard's curriculum, control over endowment money, and even requiring Harvard to invest in programs in Israel. So once again, this tells you that Palestine and the Israeli question were central to this campaign.
1: There's so much we can say about those demands at Harvard, but just to keep it moving, let's get to the political point at the center of your article. Democratic Congressman Jamie Raskin is denouncing these investigations in very strong terms. What's wrong with his response?
0: Well, Raskin, who was sort of one of the most prominent Democrats during the whole Russiagate era, a very strong critic of Trump, has correctly said that the whistleblower has revealed potentially very serious wrongdoing and possibly serious violations of federal law. As you noted, he called the investigations a fake, a pre-baked frame-up operation that is thoroughly political in nature. He's right about that. Mm-hmm. He's demanding records and asking the administration's top civil rights official to appear before Congress, before the House Judiciary Committee. But then you read his seven-page letter to the Trump administration, and you notice that he never mentions Palestine. He never mentions Palestinians. He never mentions Gaza. He never mentions anti-Zionism. Instead, he describes the speech being targeted in this very generic way as quote unquote protected speech and political views disfavored by Trump. And Raskin even begins his letter by declaring that quote, anti-Semitism at American universities and medical schools is real. It needs to be addressed seriously. But he provides zero evidence for that claim in the letter. So he is, in effect advancing the same smear.

0: on the United States government.
1: Yeah. And you make the point, obviously, that this isn't just Raskin. Even the Government Accountability Project, which is representing the whistleblower, softens what these investigations were actually targeting.
0: Yes, and the Government Accountability Project has done important work bringing this whistleblower evidence forward, but its own framing really downplays and almost erases the fact that the government crackdown was really motivated by the protests on campus against the US-backed Israeli genocide in Gaza. And this was reflected in the press coverage. So, for example, the New York Times article on the disclosure makes no mention of Palestine or Gaza either, and just a passing reference to Israel. Yet when you look at the actual evidence, there is no ambiguity about the government's aim and motivation. A Trump administration letter to Harvard explicitly demanded that the university terminate recognition and support for groups including the Palestine Solidarity Committee, Graduate Students for Palestine, Law Students for Palestine, and Students for Justice in Palestine, and punish their officers and active members. And in another letter, the administration explicitly stated that its Title IV investigation, this was of the University of Virginia, included allegations of, quote, anti-Zionism and anti-Israeli discrimination. So the Trump administration itself is actually being much more candid about what it is doing than some of the people criticizing it.
1: Yeah, no kidding. And remind us why this erasure matters. You know, Raskin is opposing the Trump administration's actions here. So why isn't it just, you know, simply enough to expose the investigations as politically rigged? What is the gravity that we're talking about when this, you know, any mention of Palestine or Zionism or Israel, for that matter, is erased?
0: Well, because if you erase Palestine, you erase the political purpose of the repression, and you turn a systematic campaign that is specifically to punish and silence opposition to genocide into an abstract story about Trump behaving badly, and it becomes just another partisan stick for Democrats to beat Republicans. And it lets Democrats preserve the very ideological framework that made the repression possible. And Raskin, of course, has described himself as, quote, a strong and passionate supporter of Israel. And he's boasted about voting for tens of billions of dollars in U.S. military assistance. And he's bragged about that during the genocide, after Israel had already killed tens of thousands of people in Gaza. In April 2024, he called the U.S. relationship with Israel enduring and ironclad. And immediately after October 7th, he called Israel's attack on Gaza, when Israeli officials were talking openly about, starving the quote-unquote human animals in Gaza. At that time, Raskin called it a just war of self-defense. And just last weekend, Jamie Raskin faced protests when he was at a fundraising event in Colorado. And let's watch some of the video of that protest and how Raskin responded to it. The video was posted by an account called Colorado CD7 Watermelon, which I assume is a group supporting Palestinian rights in Colorado's 7th congressional district. We'll watch some and then I'll come back and talk about it.
2: Wait. Do not touch me.
3: Easy.
4: Jamie Raskin, why are we having a fundraiser for all of the Colorado Congress members taking money from AIPAC and other Israeli lobbies? Listen to me, no.
5: I'm very happy.
4: The word is genocide. They won't say the word because they don't believe it's genocide. Do you believe it's genocide, Jamie? Do you believe it's genocide? Because I believe it's genocide.
5: Do you care about the healthcare workers in Gaza that are being genocided? Do you care? Do you care about healthcare workers? Do you care about
6: about the Don't Go and Tell programming.
5: Don't
6: you didn't organize this dinner.
5: Look,
6: it was organized by the great Democrats of Jefferson County.

0: So,
1: wow.
0: So you can see that the way he's responding to the anti-genocide protesters mm-hmm. is to accuse them of being right-wing provocateurs.
1: Right.
0: That's who Jamie Raskin is. So there is a political reason why Raskin is so comfortable condemning Trump's methods while refusing to name the speech Trump is trying to suppress. It's because Raskin, like Trump, is really a fanatical supporter of Israel.
1: Yeah.
0: So if you only say that Trump conducted, or the Trump administration rather, conducted flawed anti-Semitism investigations, rather than saying that the government was weaponizing anti-Semitism accusations and the entire civil rights apparatus against Palestinians and their supporters, then you are at a basic level not being honest, but you're also preserving the premise that Palestine advocacy should properly be the subject of an anti-Semitism investigation. You're just saying that the Trump administration should follow the rules.
1: Yeah.
0: And you know, the whistleblower evidence tells us these investigations were rigged, but it also tells us what they were specifically rigged to do: silence speech and protest in support of Palestinian rights and against U.S. arming Israel during a genocide. That has to be central, but Jamie Raskin and the Government Accountability Project buried that truth.
1: Yeah. Ali, has Raskin or the Government Accountability Project given any explanation for why they omitted the Palestine context and, you know, or anything to that matter? Have they been forthcoming at all?
0: No, and I sent them both detailed inquiries with generous deadlines to give them every opportunity to respond, and we got no response. So much for accountability from the Government Accountability Project.
1: This is just how everything is, and has always been, for that matter. So anyway, let us know if there's any updates to this story, and if Jamie Raskin.
0: Was that a deliberate slip, or
1: I would never if he ever gets back to you about this, and also, I mean, I'd be really interested to see you know, if he can answer to any questions that those constituents of his had in that room just a few days ago. I mean, just, you know, the ongoing support of this genocide by these just soulless corporate Democrats. It's sociopathic.
0: You know, these so-called liberal Democrats like Jamie Raskin, they're cut from the same cloth as Hillary Clinton, who you'll recall claimed at one point that anti-genocide protesters were agents of the Chinese Communist Party. It's the same kind of utterly bankrupt.
1: Yeah, completely. Thanks, Ali. Again, your article is titled Top Democrat Denounces Trump's Fake Anti-Semitism Probes But Erases Palestine. And of course, people can read it at the Electronic Intifada. Switching gears for a few minutes before we get to John, well, just a reminder that you're watching and listening to the Electronic Intifada live stream. I'm Nora Barrows-Friedman here with my colleague Ali Abanima. And in an escalation of its assault on free speech and organizing against Israel's genocide, the Trump administration this week designated the British Direct Action Group Palestine Action as a, quote, terrorist entity, escalating a crackdown on activists who have targeted companies supplying weapons to Israel. Ali, tell us more. What's going on here?
0: Yeah, well, of course, we have been covering Palestine Action for a long time. And on Wednesday, the U.S. Treasury Department added Palestine Action to its sanctions list under a post-September 11th executive order targeting what the U.S. government defines as terrorism. In addition to Palestine Action, the U.S. also imposed sanctions on Autistici Inventati, an Italy-based group that provides digital services to left-wing organizations, including pro-Palestine groups. It also imposed sanctions on the pro-Palestinian international movement Mossad Bedil. The designation freezes any assets the group may have under U.S. jurisdiction and generally bars Americans from providing it with funds, goods, or services. As we've reported, Palestine Action has carried out break-ins, occupations, and property destruction targeting Israeli weapons manufacturer Elbit Systems, British military facilities, and other sites complicit in Israel's genocide against Palestinians. The U.S. Treasury accused Palestine Action of supporting, quote, acts of terrorism, citing damage to military equipment, injuries to police, and its encouragement of similar direct action tactics. It did not accuse Palestine Action of killing anyone. Of course, this follows the UK's highly contested decision to outlaw Palestine Action under its Terrorism Act in July 2025, putting the group in the same legal category as organizations such as Islamic State, and that ban is currently being challenged in Britain's Supreme Court. British juries have repeatedly acquitted or failed to convict actionists for actions they've taken against Israeli weapons factories. Meanwhile, British police have arrested thousands of people over the last year, often for doing nothing other than holding signs that say, "I support Palestine Action. I oppose genocide." Palestine Action co-founder Huda Amori denounced the U.S. measure and said that supporters of the group will not be deterred. She said, "As a Palestinian and Iraqi, the fact that the country which destroyed both my homelands is calling me a terrorist is beyond hypocritical." Amori also told Al Jazeera English, "The fact that Trump is now taking inspiration from Britain's repression of the movement for Palestinian freedom exposes just how dangerous this ban is and should be a wake-up call to anyone who cares about free speech and civil liberties." She also said that by banning a direct action protest group under terrorism legislation for the first time in British history, Keir Starmer's government has created a blueprint for authoritarian governments around the world to suppress political dissent and to criminalize British citizens who travel or live abroad. And here in the United States, the Foundation for Individual Rights and Expression, or FIRE, a well-respected free speech group, is also warning about the dangers to fundamental rights from the U.S. designation of Palestine Action and other groups. FIRE said, "If the designation of Palestine Action as a terrorist organization results in the United States denying entry to British grandmothers who are arrested for peacefully holding signs in a public park, America will be importing the United Kingdom's censorship." FIRE adds, "Unlike British law, the First Amendment draws a distinction between materially supporting groups proscribed by the government and simply expressing words and ideas about those groups." The U.S. Designation comes as the Trump administration is broadening its use of counterterrorism powers against what it calls far-left organizations and networks. It's also important to note that the U.S. is doing this in full complicity and coordination with European governments. In July, dozens of European countries, Turkey and Israel, attended a conference hosted by U.S. Secretary of State Marco Rubio on what it called the resurgence of political terrorism. This means that Britain, France, Germany, Ireland, Denmark, Australia, Canada, Spain, and numerous other close U.S. allies all participated in a conference explicitly designed to coordinate action against what the Trump administration calls transnational far-left terrorism. This includes, of course, the crackdown on Palestine solidarity internationally and on groups, including anti-fascist groups that oppose Trump administration policies domestically. And there's another connection here that I think is worth pointing out. In July, Spanish authorities arrested the U.S. activist Fergie Chambers. Chambers has used his vast family wealth to support a number of causes, including direct aid to Palestinians in Gaza during the genocide and paying the legal fees for Palestine actionists in the U.S. The United States is trying to extradite Chambers on vague charges, which his partner Stella Schnabel and other supporters describe, no doubt accurately, as political persecution. Journalist Max Blumenthal commented on this. He said, "It seems clear to me the Israel-controlled Trump administration has designated Palestine Action as a terrorist group to justify its paper-thin indictment of Fergie Chambers and to pressure the Spanish government into extraditing him. That certainly sounds plausible to me, but what is clear is that the latest action by the U.S. Treasury explicitly as part of the broader campaign against domestic dissent and international Palestine solidarity. Fighting this should be the top priority of anybody calling themselves the opposition party in the United States. As of this morning, I haven't been able to find any example of prominent Democrats, including so-called progressives, condemning this. If I missed any, please let us know in the comments.
1: Thank you for that. Yeah, it is a terrifying time right now. And, you know, making it not just, they want to continue the genocide, of course. They want to force people to support the genocide. And now they are criminalizing and threatening people who are trying to stop the genocide or providing, you know, food and shelter to Palestinians, medical care to Palestinians. They are trying to put people away for decades for doing that. So it's an incredibly critical time right now. You know, people like Jamie Raskin, again, are just able to go about their business, is still supporting, you know, weapons sales to Israel and calling himself a
0: progressive. Yeah, and right now all of the establishment Democrats or the genocide Democrats are attacking members of their own party,
1: yes,
0: who have been critical of Israel, and not even that critical of Israel.
1: Right.
0: And so they're all on board with this. They're all on board with this. Their style may vary a little bit, right, but don't expect opposition from the opposition party. It's got to come from the broad public, who have to stand up and defend our basic constitutional rights. Nobody else is going to do it for us.
1: That's right. Thanks for that, Ali. Let's bring John on. Hey, John, how's it going?
2: Hello. Great show. Yeah. Been back here in the green room.
1: I know. Although hope you heard.
0: You've been mentioned a few times.
1: Exactly. I hope you heard that? EL mentioning your work over the last
2: few years. That sounded like that's what was happening.
1: Yeah, that's what happened.
0: You are listening, right?
2: Oh, yeah.
0: There's a quiz at the end.
2: The green room has TVs all over the wall.
1: It's fantastic. The fruit and cheese.
0: And CNN is on every one of them,
1: yeah,
0: right?
1: Exactly. Yeah. God. Well, John, it's been another busy week, sort of, kind of, in this, you know, I mean, there's a lot of words around escalation of a return to full war, that, you know, the Trump administration is itching to just get it over with, and Iran keeps rebuffing. So tell us what you're going to be focusing on.
2: Yeah, so we're not going to focus on the kinetic part of the war very much today. As you said, there's a lot of words, a lot of bluster this week. So we're going to look at the Strait of Hormuz and see if any of that bluster impacts the global recession that is being married into global affairs, apparently, because this is being kicked down the line in a way that feels very difficult to avoid, although it has been avoided up till now, which I think has surprised a lot of energy market analysts. And really, we're in uncharted territory, so people are more or less using educated guesses to try to navigate this. But also, I'm going to look into the bases that we have reported on this show for months that have been destroyed. And like we did last week about the Reaper drone and interceptor missile fleet, this past week and last few weeks, you're starting to see commentary trickle out of the establishment that these bases are done and that they're not going to be rebuilt. They have, that they're built for a different time when they believed Iran couldn't destroy them in really like a single day. A lot of these major attacks happen in a single day. So we're going to look at that.
1: Okay. All right, Ali, do the honors.
0: Take it away, John.
2: All right. You are watching and listening to the Electronic Intifada. I am John Elmer. This is the Resistance Report on day 1056 of Israel's genocide in Gaza, day 181 of Israel and the U.S.'s war of aggression on Iran. We are approaching the six-month mark since that war began on February 28th. We're going to look at the future of U.S. bases in the region shortly, but let's start with the Strait of Hormuz, which is where the war is currently the primary vector at the moment. We are looking here at this beautiful satellite photograph from the International Space Station showing the Persian Gulf, all of the 20% of the world's oil, 20% of the world's natural gas come out of what you're seeing in that map. And of course, all the way across the top there is Iran flexing its geography, something that Iran said that they were going to do before the war began. They have flexed their military capacity, but they also are wielding the geography that is in their favor. In this case, the U.S. Treasury launched earlier this week Operation Economic Outcast, which it called an unprecedented campaign of sanctions, which will somehow be bigger than the sanctions that were always set, or the maximum pressure, the biggest sanctions ever. Anyways, more bluster. They described it as economic D-Day, which it doesn't have any semblance whatsoever of D-Day. So just classic Trump administration foolishness. The Financial Times rightly pointed it out that that was just a warning, which D-Day was not. But in any case, 90% of Iran's oil trade is with China, and China doesn't care about the U.S. bluster. The principal reason the energy shock has not yet led to a total global recession, as predicted by the World Bank, and a full-blown crisis is because of China. Essentially, China cut its imports nearly in half, and even the Treasury Secretary himself at the end of this announcement of this Operation Economic Outcast campaign was asked a question about China, and the Treasury Secretary answered that that actually going through with the plan would, quote, blow up the global financial system, because the U.S. is not going to sanction China. For China's part, their Ministry of Foreign Affairs said yesterday, China is firmly against sanctions that have no basis in international law or UN Security Council mandates. Economic warfare and maximum pressure provide no solution. They are only to fuel tensions, disrupt global economic and financial order, and hurt everyone's interests. Dialogue and negotiation is the only way forward. China's cooperation with Iran complies with international law. We are closely following the situation and will do everything necessary to protect China's rights and interests. So that's not going to go anywhere. Let's take a look at the next map here. Again, we'll get from space. These provide these pictures are 1,000 words. This is another photograph. Actually, these are photographs from 35mm cameras on the space station from the astronauts themselves. I've told you that a couple times before, but it's an interesting note about what you're looking at there. There you're looking at the Strait of Hormuz. And for people listening on the radio, the Strait of Hormuz separates the two large bodies of water, the Persian Gulf with the oil facilities, and comes into this tiny choke point that's less than 30 miles wide, is apparently mined, and has multiple routes through it. Lead Irani negotiator Mohammed Bagher Ghalibaf, he said on Monday to this economic D-Day, he said, Americans know that no one buys their bombast. The United States is not in an economic position to further restrict its relations with other countries. Iran's trading partners, both in the media and through message directly to us, have made it clear that they don't take these statements into account in any way. And the IRGC has said over and over and over again that we will reopen the Strait of Hormuz only when the United States returns to the Memorandum of Understanding and meets all of Iran's conditions. Some of those conditions are lifting the sanctions, freeing up frozen Iranian funds, like effectively stolen Iranian funds, to end the blockade, to end the war on all the fronts, including Lebanon, Gaza, and Yemen. And so that is status quo of their position on this, and they're not changing this position. Anyone who talks about negotiations with Iranians, they're always outmatched. Whoever's negotiating with the Iranians are outmatched intellectually, portfolio-wise, detail-wise, grasp of the negotiations, and that's why the negotiations don't go anywhere, and why we only have a memorandum of understanding that's like 700 words long and written in all capital letters so that Trump could read it. Anything longer than that, and there's no purpose. But you're trying to negotiate nuclear agreements and global agreements that include a dozen countries in the Persian Gulf. If you're not willing to actually sit down and have serious negotiators that are skilled and trained and understand their portfolio, none of this is going to go anywhere. And as it is, if it goes nowhere, Iran wins the war. Iran is winning the war as it is right now. The United States cannot do anything. That is why the war did not continue. They don't have the supplies, as we've gone over in previous shows. So they're really boxed in right now and flailing. And I think we've seen that week after week. Let's look at the map number three here, because this shows you in these, we're looking at looking up north from through the Strait of Hormuz, and you can see the UAE's multiple oil refineries. Those are the square blocks. Qatar's oil refineries, Bahrain, you can see along the Iraqi coast, and Kuwait. And then on the right, you can see the significant military advantage that Iran has in the Strait of Hormuz. The situation in the Strait of Hormuz is not going to change by some kind of U.S. escort. They do not have the resources to do that. We've tracked that on this program for 6 months. That they don't have that ability. Anytime you hear about an escort through the Strait of Hormuz, you're talking about a hotline that the ships can call, and you might get overwatch by Apache helicopters over top of your ships, which, is more presence patrol than it is effective military tactic. Let's look at number four. This is, again, another one that's worth a thousand words. I've shown you this one before, but when we're talking about the Strait of Hormuz, we have to look at the coast of Iran. The Iranian mainland has every single military advantage you could want over the Strait of Hormuz. The Gulf countries, the Persian Gulf countries around it, they have none of those advantages. And we will see that in coming up. We'll see more of that, but I just want to say, quote from the IRGC spokesperson about the Strait of Hormuz. He said, reopening the Strait of Hormuz is subject to the mechanism and specific circumstances of the Islamic Republic of Iran and has nothing to do with the negotiations between Iran and Oman. This is me now. The Iran-Oman negotiations are to figure out the routes through the Strait of Hormuz, and there's some talks based on their recent negotiations that there'll be one channel through Iran and one channel through Oman, but that both territorial waters would be crossed in this. And again, has nothing to do with CENTCOM, has nothing to do with the United States. And according to the memorandum of understanding, that's very clear. The IRGC spokesman goes on to say, for us, the Strait of Hormuz is not merely an economic waterway, but rather one of the elements of geographic and strategic power. Opening the Strait of Hormuz is contingent upon America's full acceptance of Iran's conditions and its abandonment of interference in the course of regional negotiations. Whenever America accepts Iran's conditions, the Strait of Hormuz will certainly be opened. So the ball's in the Americans' court, as always. This is something that they have to essentially surrender, the thing that they've asked the Iranians to do, and the Iranians will never do, is basically the thing that the Americans have to do. They have to just turn tail, because there's no military solution to this conflict right now. Let's take a look at number five. You can see the territorial waters that I was speaking of just a moment ago, and you can see where the original lines were, are the ones in the center off the tip of Oman there. Those were the original transit separation scheme. The northern route now virtually solely through Iranian waters, but you can see on this map how there's an overlap in regional, in which country's waterway, which country's water it goes through. And so anytime any system is going to involve both Iran and Oman for sure. But here you can see, again, the way that this is managed. Memorandum of Understanding number 5 makes it perfectly clear that this is up to Oman and Iran to negotiate. And Iran wants to open the strait as well, too. So they are simply in a position where if the Americans, what they signed on to in Versailles, of all places, needs to be followed. But, of course, you can't trust the American administration to do anything. Even a signed signature in his dumb Sharpie doesn't get you anything, because they just scrap those things the next day, as we know here in Canada as well. Let's look at number six here. This is the traffic through the strait This is on Monday. We're watching a time lapse of it go through, and you can see the concentrations of ships that are collecting off the shores, off the shores of the UAE and Oman on either side. They can't leave. They can't enter. And maybe we'll show. Can we show it one more time tomorrow? They can't leave and enter, but also we're seeing trickery in here with the AIS system, the identification system that the ships use. So I'm not going to get into day-by-day numbers. There's a lot of economic and oil market people debating how many are actually getting through because of the dark fleet ships that are getting through, because the American route, they turn their AIS off during that, so it has to be calculated after the fact. And Iran goes dark through there too, and we're not clear if they're adding or not Iran's flow. But that just gives you an idea of what it looks like at any day this week. Not very much happening for something that is 20% of the world's oil and 20% of the world's natural gas flow through there, and the crisis that the world is teetering on. Let's look at the next slide here, because you can see these are the reports from the UK Navy through the UK Maritime Transportation Organization that follows ship tracking. And you can see a vessel was struck here. This is one of around 18 vessels that have been had warning shots fired at them. The vessels aren't intended to be sunk. And you can see that in the report here. The master of the oil tanker reports that the vessel has been struck by an unknown projectile, causing damage to the engine room and disabling the vessel. They're not trying to blow up the vessel. They're disabling them. And the number is, there's two more. This was on Monday. There's reports of two more on Tuesday and Wednesday that happened. That would take the number to about 20 vessels that Iran has tangled with in the strait for violating the very clear rules in the strait. Let's look at the next line, because you can see what this has done to the oil markets. So this is Lloyd's List Intelligence. Lloyd's List is underwriters. They're the insurance marketplace for the shipping industry. And the major reason why ships aren't traveling isn't because they're being sunk. It's because of war risk insurance. The premiums have gone up and made it too expensive. And if you don't have war risk insurance, you can't go into port. If you're not insured, you can't go into port. So that previous visual that I showed you with all the ships stacking up on either side, they're not in port because they're not at this point insured and are looking to get insured. And this gives you, rather than debate the day-by-day numbers that come through, which really isn't my wheelhouse, I just want to show you these as the six-month over, to look over the 6 months, what was upwards of 150 transit a day down to often touching the zero line throughout. And this is a shock in the market that the World Bank said would inevitably lead to a global recession. And so Lloyd's List is an interesting place to choose, because they're the most risk, the most willing to take on risk in this marketplace that Lloyd's of London has. They're not the insurance company themselves. They're the market where the insurers go in and they can share risk and whatnot. And this is their... this is their numbers, so it gives you a good idea of what they're working with in this situation. Do we have 7B? Okay, this is directions of vessel traffic by direction, and this is another key piece to this, because it's the number of tankers that go in is just as important as the number of tankers that go out. Obviously, you're trying to have tankers go in and out and load and unload, and so the fact that we've seen spikes of transits that get then registered as a transit, you can see that spike around January of the week of January 25th. That's when the MOU was signed, and Iran said that there was a 60-day free pass to cross the Strait of Hormuz. And so you see that spike of outbound ships, eastbound ships, out of the Strait of Hormuz because they had been trapped in the Strait of Hormuz. But you don't see any, you see a few of those spikes, but you don't see any of those spikes exiting. And so some of these numbers you know, when you break them down in more granularly, you see how numbers could be inflated and the markets can be quelled verbally or with bombast or with fake stories that we've been watching for 6 months. Trump's, regime makes billions of dollars off of these kind of statements, selling before the statement is made in whichever particular case. Usually they come Sunday before Asian markets open. And this dance has actually worked to some degree to keeping the markets from panicking, from all out panic. But again, I think this is just something that's being kicked down the road. Here we go. So this is the look of the end of oil out of the Persian Gulf. As you can see, what we're looking at is a line graph that shows the 20 million barrels of oil that normally pass through the Strait of Hormuz. You can see these three top lines around 18 million. That is the 2024, the year 2025, and the dotted line is the 10-year average. So it's set. It's been consistent through the strait, through all the wars, through all the crises, that it's been, it flow through the Strait of Hormuz has been there. This time it is not. And you can see with that clear blue line for 2026 that just craters, and whether the accuracy of the exact number of barrels on those, even that small number of barrels is accurate is unclear. But that would be what you would call the best case scenario under these circumstances. So Quio 9, yeah, vessel types. Perfect. Nice. So this is the different types of vessels as well, because there's 150 vessel crossings a day. And they're not all they're not all crude carriers or liquid natural gas carriers. There's container ships and bulk carriers, general cargo, and then there's all the chemical tankers. That's something that we haven't really spent enough time talking about, but the precursors and the petrochemical products and the fertilizers, you can see they're so small on this line graph that you can't make them out in most cases after February 28th when the war begins. And now these line graphs are stretching out into, they're talking about 2027, that's where we're going to be still wrestling with this situation. And as I've pointed out before, the basic rubric for understanding how long things will be backed up is for each day, it will take a week to fix in the global economy. So we're now 6 months into this war worth of days. So you can count how many weeks. We're now talking years to fix this. And it's a crisis that will inevitably affect everybody in the world unless the U.S. steps down from this. The American Automobile Association said gas is up 30%, diesel's up 50%, jet fuel is up 70%, as people listening to this show who drive or fly obviously know and don't need to be told. Diesel prices went north of $100 a barrel for the first time ever this week. This is the recession that is being kicked down the road, and Trump signed, and the drawdown of the strategic petroleum reserves are happening to critical rates that haven't been seen in three generations. These ways of trying to prevent the disaster are all starting to run thin, and they lasted a lot longer than energy analysts expected, but it's only a matter of time. It's just being kicked down the road, and you can just see the empty space in these graphs indicates the absence of the most critical energy supplies for the world. Let's take a look at the satellite choke points, because this is another this is from the space station again. This is not from a 35 millimeter camera. This is an onboard satellite camera. But you're seeing here on the right side, you can see the Strait of Hormuz. Iran is in the upper right corner. The Mediterranean's in the upper left corner. The Red Sea runs down from the Mediterranean into the Bab el-Mandeb. That is the choke point that is controlled by the Yemeni armed forces. And they are carrying out a blockade for a blockade on the Saudis. We reported on that a few weeks ago when Saudis hit the international airport in Sana'a. The Yemenis responded and have said that they're going to enforce a blockade for a blockade. And now that's part of the Iran war. And so this is the entire region that you're seeing, from the Red Sea on the left to the Persian Gulf on the right, and then the United States is basing infrastructures all in between that, which we're going to talk about in a moment. But first, let's look at this UKMTO warning that a Saudi tanker was hit off the coast of Yanbu. Yanbu is where the pipeline comes out in Saudi Arabia. It's a major port, oil shipping port, and it's about 1,000 kilometers from Yemeni armed forces territory. And it's also, interestingly, where the sort of the invisible line that the American aircraft carrier strike groups never went south of after the war started. The Yemenis showed this week that they have the capacity to hit with ballistic missiles at 1,000 kilometers distance a moving ship in the area where the carrier strike groups operate. So that's part of the blockade of the Red Sea into the Suez for the Saudis, for the blockade, siege for siege, infrastructure for infrastructure, has brought the choke points to include Yemen as well, and the Bab el-Mandeb. We can see the Bab el-Mandeb transits over time as well, because we know about this from number 13 here. We can see the they've dropped 50% too, and you can see when they dropped. They dropped largely dropped related to the battle in the Red Sea that was in solidarity with Gaza, and you can see that those numbers as of the 10th of August are about half of what they were before. And we know in the Red Sea, Israel's Red Sea port is bankrupt and basically hasn't had any shipping in it at all for the 3 years of this war. So last week we looked into the ability of the U.S. to continue this war that is losing in its critically low missiles and missile defense stockpiles and its gutting of the U.S. Air Force MQ-9 Reaper drone fleet, which is irreplaceable. This week we're going to look at the battered and abandoned U.S. bases in the Middle East. Let's look at number 14. This basing vulnerability for the U.S. was clear upon launching the war in late February, when the U.S. pulled personnel, abandoned bases, and consolidated onto a core group of bases like in Jordan, Muwafaq al-Salti, which we've covered extensively. It also, it's clear to the Gulf countries hosting these bases that they don't want this war. They don't want this war on them because they're hosting these bases. And it's them that are stepping in, the Gulf countries are stepping in and saying that they don't want Trump to escalate. Not clear Trump can escalate, but it's interesting to note that they do not want any part of this too, because they are far more vulnerable than Iran. We saw that in just the 40 days of war, and then in July there was another flare up of another few days. But really, kinetic war, we're talking about less than 60 days total out of this 6 months of actual fighting, because the United States cannot sustain that fighting. And even at that level, they have sailors jumping off carriers and needing to go into port because they have been out at sea for so long. And that is because of the inability to use these bases, which are in their purpose is to extend combat lines for the U.S. And if you can't land your tankers in these bases, if you can't use Qatar, which is its air operations center, to control, to carry out the command of the air war, or Bahrain, which is the host of the Fifth Fleet, to do the naval support from inside the Persian Gulf, these bases start to have less and less function. Just a one note on the Lincoln that I reported on last week, the USS Lincoln aircraft carrier had left the theater after 200 straight days in combat. And the Secretary of the Navy said that the carrier executed more than 10,000 sorties. A sortie is when a plane takes off and lands as a single sortie off the carrier deck. So 10,000 sorties, dropping 1.5 million pounds of bombs. And for what it's worth, this week, a sailor, while conducting this war from the Lincoln at home, his father was arrested and detained by ICE while he was on this ship that sailors were jumping off of. And he said, I've been deployed for over 9 months out at sea in the Middle East aboard the USS Abraham Lincoln, fighting for my country to give me, fighting for my, a country that has given me everything. And I just got a call from my dad and he's been taken by ICE. Very American story there, connecting overseas soldiers, sailors, and the home front there. Let's look at number 15. These are the bases, this map from the Washington Post. You can see the bases that are red had casualties that we know of on those bases. You can see the spread out of those bases and the vulnerability of them in proximity to the Iranian coast, which is very clearly very close to all of those bases along the coastline there of the Persian Gulf. Let's look at number 16, because this is from the Congressional Research Service. So this is CENTCOM giving this map to the Congressional Research Service, and it gives you detailed of each of those bases. And we have tracked most of these bases and damage and destruction on almost all of them just by looking at them on the screen here. It's a little complicated to explain to radio listeners, but there's so many American bases in the area from the UAE to Kuwait that they can barely fit all of the naming of them in there. But we can see them clearly in Bahrain. It's the 5th Fleet in Qatar. It's the Al Udeid Air Base that was evacuated. That's the head of the forward headquarters for Central Command, is just a few dozen miles off the coast of Iran. In Kuwait, there's massive military installations there. Camp Arif Jan, the forward headquarters of the U.S. Army Central, and the Ali al-Salem Air Base, which we saw be targeted numerous times, which is which is about 40 kilometers from the Iraqi border, which you can see there. Again, Kuwait's whole country on the map is basically dots for military bases. And that is the whole point. This is an architecture that was set up because of the Gulf Wars, because of the wars against Iraq starting in 1990, and this base architecture all through the global war on terror, as the Americans called it, but their wars of aggression across Iraq and Afghanistan, when they had uncontested skies, and these bases were being used to carry out those wars. But now they have a formidable enemy who is willing to destroy those bases if the United States attacked. They promised they would destroy the bases, and they have done so. And the UAE Al Dhafra Air Base is a key critical hub for the U.S. Air Force hub. And then Dubai's Jebel Ali port is not a military base, but it is where it is the port of call for the Middle East that regularly hosts U.S. aircraft, aircraft carriers and other vessels. So these are key installations as well. Multiple ones in Iraq and Saudi Arabia. And of course, Muwaffaq al-Salti in Jordan is where, right from the first week of this war, we tracked the number of fighter jets that were there, because obviously the military planners knew that those bases were going to become a problem. I don't think they knew how big a problem, or else they wouldn't have so recklessly got into this war that they can't win. But that gives you an idea of those bases. Let's look at the satellite damage. I mean, I've done multiple shows on this, so if you want to watch those, they're in the Resistance Report playlist on our YouTube channel. You can go back and find these, because I broke down all of these strikes on these bases. This is a nice collection of them put together by the Washington Post that was part of their article that tallied at least 228 structures or pieces of equipment at military sites across the Middle East that had been destroyed just in the first weeks of the war, that alone. BBC Verify has said that Iran damaged 20 U.S. military sites since the start of the war. Satellite images and video analyzed by BBC Verify show. They showed that weeks after we reported it on this show. But you can see from the top, left to right, from the top, you can see the Naval Support Activity Center in Bahrain for the 5th Fleet, the Issa Air Base, the Rifa Air Base, Erbil in northern Iraq and Kurdish northern Iraq, main hub. The Ali al-Salem Air Base, Camp Arif Jan, Camp Buring, Shuaiba Port, Al Udeid Air Base in Qatar, Prince Sultan Air Base in Saudi, and the Al Dhafra Air Base in the UAE is in that bottom right corner, destroyed. And it has led to something that is similar to what I reported on last week, but the sort of the percolation into the mainstream of this idea that these bases are done for and serve no purpose in a world where Iran has the capabilities and is willing to use them in the way that they have. Let's look at number 18. This is from Air and Space magazine headline that talked about Iran severely damaged U.S. Air Ops Center in Qatar soon after the war began. He's talking about the Combined Arms Operations Center, which is the, you know, it's one of those rooms where you see rows of computers and massive walls of computers. They're managing the air war, and they had to abandon that facility basically right away when the war began. Not right away, because they thought for a while they could stay in some of these bases. A lot of the what is called dispersion, that's what they called it when they sent their forces out of these bases, didn't happen before the war. It happened after the war began, and they realized that they weren't able to defend themselves. So the Combined Air Operations Center moved to Shaw Air Force Base in South Carolina. So they're running the war from South Carolina, and these multi-billion dollar bases just sat there getting hammered. According to this story in Air and Space Forces magazine, the COAC, extensive fiber optic damage to the facility made it completely unusable and inoperable. So that is just one of a specific example of something that the Americans invested billions of dollars in to organize its wars of aggression in the Middle East that is now in ruins. And this, of course, goes along with all of the radars at these bases, not just the bases that they have to rebuild. They have to rebuild the dozens of radars that they lost, some of them, like the early warning radars, more than $1 billion for a single radar, multiple THAAD radars that are $800 million apiece. They've lost a dozen or more tactical array. Phased array radars. All of these things have to be replaced for these bases to even have a purpose. And it's just unclear whether the U.S. is going to be able to do that, because they're not going to be able to do it in a hot war with Iran. Even if the war right now is somewhat dormant, it could flare up at any moment. You're not sending people into these bases that are abandoned and having them rebuild for billions, many billions, rebuilding these bases. So we're seeing, I think, a real possibility of a dramatic restructuring of American force projection throughout the world, and as a result of the resistance of Iran, which I think it's fair to say was inspired by the resistance in Gaza, inspired by the resistance in Lebanon, to carry on the fight that began on October 7th. Let's look at number 19 now. This is a famous oldie but goodie. Iran attacks force U.S. troops to work remotely, which is really the most New York Times headline way of saying that they went and dispersed them all through civilian areas in civilian apartment buildings and civilian towers to use them as human shields, effectively. I mean, that's certainly what the Americans and the Israelis would call that kind of behavior, but the New York Times calls it working remotely, which is a pretty on the nose for the New York Times. In this article, it says many of the 13 military bases in the region used by the American troops are all but uninhabitable. The ones in Kuwait next door to Iran suffering perhaps the most damage. This was in March. So this was after the first 40 days of war. In March, we started getting some reporting that we had done back earlier in the month, started to get reporting on the fact that the Americans are admitting that they have lost. At least their newspapers are admitting that they have lost these things. The military still lies about this. CENTCOM lies about this constantly. But we remember work from home, work remotely, as these troops went and lived in civilian towers. And we saw the IRGC intelligence track them to those towers and attack them. So they had to leave those towers, and a lot of them have gone back to the United States because there is CENTCOM just sent out a notice to its people who are displaced and said that there's to find housing back in the United States, because there is no timeline for returning to these bases. Let's take a look at the next one, because this just came out just late last week, the Washington Post headline here, Pentagon weighing smaller U.S. military presence in the Gulf once the Iran war ends. An analysis which the Defense Department said was not yet a formal review will help address whether to rebuild strike-battered bases, said people familiar with the matter. A lot of people didn't think that rebuilding those bases were going to be a very legitimate task that will take many tens of billions to fix, according to according to this Washington Post story. Let's take a look at 21, because this is the think tank community. They're getting in on it too. Council on Foreign Relations establishment think tank funded at least in part by weapons manufacturers themselves. This is an article that says rising U.S. casualties in Iran war should force a rethink of military basing, ironically written by Elliot Abrams of Iran-Contra fame, also of the failed, he led the failed attempted coup in Gaza in 2006, trying to overthrow Hamas. But it's not just these bases, because yesterday NBC reported that Iranian attacks on U.S. intelligence posts and hardware during the course of the war caused many billions of dollars of damage, NBC reported, with four people as sources for this coming from the Pentagon. This, and the intelligence community. The CIA maintains dozens of bases throughout the Middle East, and the report said stations and embassies had been destroyed in an unprecedented level, and the war signifies, according to the story and the sources in that story, intelligence sources in that story, adding to this, war signifies an unprecedented threat to the CIA and other U.S. agencies in the region. Now, this isn't the same as basing, but it is definitely auxiliary to that. The Iranians knew where all of those intelligence assets were and struck them hard. We knew that in the first days of the war as well. Just earlier this week, number 22 here has the Financial Times. Are America's vast Gulf bases worth rebuilding? Iran's attacks exposed vulnerability of the U.S. military footprint spanning the region since the 1990s, since the Gulf War. Almost four decades, the American presence in the Middle East has been anchored by a chain of sprawling bases stretching across the Gulf. But in 6 months of war, Iran has cast their future into doubt. Financial Times, for their readers and investors, it didn't sound like Financial Times thinks you should be investing in rebuilding bases, but we'll see how this goes. We'll track this closely, but seeing this permeate into the mainstream, backing up everything that we have been witnessing for months is always just an interesting thing to see. We can see the next one, 23. This is a U.S. Army General Barry McCaffrey, who's best known for his infamous role in the first Iraq invasion, where the basing architecture really began. McCaffrey commanded U.S. troops from the 24th Infantry Division in the notorious Highway of Death massacre that saw hundreds of Iraqi tanks and vehicles that were grouped in defensive formations systematically destroyed along a 50-mile stretch of the highway to Basra, fleeing from Kuwait. It was an uncontested annihilation that was carried out on retreating Iraqi forces 2 days after the declared ceasefire. So this massive massacre after the ceasefire, which is something that we've come to know very well today, had its roots at least going back to 1991. Of course, McCaffrey was promoted for that massacre. But here he is, one of the founding members of these bases, saying that, in my judgment, the U.S. armed forces have probably permanently lost access to 15 Persian Gulf bases. Iran now poised to control access to the Gulf states. U.S. will have to negotiate new access in Western Saudi, Israel, and South Europe. But that doesn't work, because we watched them do that. After the first 40 days of the kinetic war, the U.S. repositioned everything based on the lessons learned and places destroyed in those first 40 days, and they moved them all back to Jordan and Israel. We saw that all the refuelers are at Ben Gurion Airport in Tel Aviv. Muwafaq al-Sulti Air Base in Jordan is bristling with planes. And then in July, what was the target? In July, the target was not Kuwait. It was Muwafaq al-Salti in Jordan. So Jordan doesn't get you far enough away. And people who watched the Iranian Israeli battle know that that Israel is not too far away either. But there's a lot of talk about the U.S. going to Israel and basically integrating more than they already are onto Israeli bases. And Israelis are pushing for this. And we'll see how it goes. They're also pushing to merge their defense industries. We'll see how that goes as well. It's honestly, they're basically the same anyway. So them merging together is a sign of weakness from Israel for sure. But it fits with the pattern of American Israel being an extension of the American political milieu. Let's look at one other way that we can get around this war. This was shot from a new rail line.

0: solution to this war. So the United States should surrender, let the world economy go back, let the Middle East reorganize itself away from the U.S. and its wars of aggression, which the countries in the region would do. The first thing that they would do, the Gulf countries, the first thing they would do is probably make relations with Iran, like they you would think that they would do. So making these cages around oil facilities is not going to work. It will not work against missiles, but you can see what the Gulf states are doing in an attempt to try to weather this war. So this has been the Resistance Report on day 1056 of Israel's ongoing genocide in Gaza.
1: Thank you, John. Cages won't work. Simple little chicken wire cages.
0: Yeah. I mean, it would work against drones. I mean, the drones would detonate forward into the, you know, yeah. It would stop them, but it detonates them in the forward trajectory would, I don't know.
2: What about a swarm of drones?
0: Yeah, many drones. But what about ballistic missiles and tactical ballistic missiles that are
2: And then what about, like, if the cages don't work, what about using sticks and branches?
0: Yeah, that's what the Israelis put on their tanks to do it.
1: Super effective.
0: Or they can put camouflage over it. These are just ridiculous ways of trying to adapt to a war of aggression that they started and they could end at any point. So I just wanted to, on this Resistance Report, just note that it's starting to permeate through the mainstream that this war is lost and it's going to have major consequences for U.S. dominance going forward.
2: And we haven't even talked about the other aspects of this, the financial aspects, everything that's been going on with the bond market in the past week or two, and the efforts to, stop bond yields going up higher and higher, which basically means that lenders are losing confidence in the United States. I don't know enough about it, but all of this seems linked to me, and it seems like it is, as you said, John, primarily because China has reduced its oil imports and its oil usage more than anyone thought that it could. That's why the crisis hasn't hit as badly yet as many analysts expected, but it does all look like it's coming to a head, and there is zero strategy to get out of it. So hard to say where we'll be.
1: Instead, the White House is declaring Lake Ontario.
2: Yeah, let's take a look. It's official now. While we've been on air, the President Trump signed an executive order renaming Lake Ontario as Lake America.
1: Effective immediately. Yeah.
2: Effective immediately. And, I just checked on Google Maps, and the Gulf of Mexico is Gulf of America on Google Maps.
1: No way.
2: So, yeah, because they follow the designations that are put out by the U.S. Geological Survey, and Trump has ordered the United States Geological Survey to do that. And immediately, Scott Burgum, the U.S. Interior Secretary, tweeted, "Yes, sir, we will immediately get this done." That's the same Scott Burgum who lied about the whole Washington reflecting pool thing being destroyed by vandals. And anyway, the point is, he should have renamed it the Lake of Hormuz and then declared that it is a U.S. territory, that the U.S. now controls at least one shore of the Lake of Hormuz, and go home and declare victory. So it is hard to see, the serious part about this. You have this crisis in, this war of aggression in Iran, which there seems to be no way out. And now they've decided to pick this economic fight with Canada. And
1: That'll surely go well.
0: Well, they call it the resource colony for a reason. I'm not sure how bad they want to get into a massive trade war, but
2: it's all not good.
1: No,
0: All of New York's electricity comes from us. So I hope that that's something that they're well aware of.
2: Yeah. And all of huge amounts of distilled petroleum products come from mm-hmm. Canada, motor oil, all sorts of industrial lubricants, machine. I mean, it's just, there's no sense to it. And it's just more chaos in the world. And meanwhile, the genocide goes on in Gaza. Nobody's paying attention. I mean, you know, ordinary people pay attention to that, but no one with power is paying attention. And it's a mess.
1: Yeah.
0: It's just embarrassing to humanity. I just want to say, like, the politics aside, just the way that they speak and message, and it's just really a blight on humanity what they're.
1: Yeah, that's putting it diplomatically. Thanks, John, for that. Let's take a quick look at the website. Of course, everything on there you can access by going to electronicintifada.net, read our new features. We have a few new in-house posts by our staff and colleagues. There is Ali's post that we referenced earlier about Jamie Raskin, top Democrat denounces Trump's fake anti-Semitism probes but erases Palestine. Really important information if you're looking at electoral politics here in the U.S. And many features, of course, by our writers in Gaza. Ali, we cannot do this work. We can't publish this website. We can't do this live stream without the support from our listeners and readers and viewers. Who do we have to thank this week?
2: Well, I'm going to thank just a few of the generous people who make our work possible. Ziad, Lana, Graham, Sylvia, Cara Lambos, Julie, Maaz, Mary Beth, and a couple of people who even made donations while we were on the air, Barbara, Patrick. We also have Joan, Deborah, Tabia, and Jeffrey, and Bassam. Thank you all. Yeah. And if you want to make a gift, only if you can afford it, go to electronicintifada.net and click donate now, or there are links in the YouTube description if you're watching on YouTube. And remember that everything we do is supported by our readers. Everything you've just seen, the resistance report, all the investigative journalism we do, all those features in Gaza, it's your support that allows us to pay our contributors in Gaza and help them to help their families. That all comes from you. And that's what keeps us independent, the fact that we can criticize everyone, Republicans, Democrats, every government in the world. We don't care because we don't depend on any of those people or on any large organizations. That's what makes us able to tell you the truth as we see it without fear or favor. And when you support us, you make this information available to the world, because everything we do, everything we publish, every video is free for everyone. 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We don't have ads. We're not going to try and sell you anything. We just want to get this information out to the world, and you make that possible. 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Thank you.
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2: 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We don't want money from that because we don't want to have to worry about being demonetized or worrying about, oh, YouTube won't allow ads on this. 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
1: Right.
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1: Well said. 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Thank you so much, Tamara. Thank you to Ellie Gerzon for social media. Thanks to Pierre Loisel for radio production. 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And on behalf of myself, Tamara, Ali, and John, thank you all, and we'll see you next week.

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2: Adventure of a Kite by Mrs. Harriet Myrtle. This is a LibriVox recording. 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Recording by Lynn Thompson. The Adventure of a Kite. One evening, when Mary, her mamma, and Willie had all taken their seats near the window, and the story was about to begin, Mary reminded her mamma of a merry adventure that she had mentioned as having happened when she and her brother and Master White went out to fly their new kite. "Do, mamma, tell us about that," said Mary. Her mamma said she would, and after thinking for a few minutes to recollect all about it, she began. One fine breezy morning in October, Master White came suddenly to our house with his eyes looking so bright and his cheeks so red from running in the fresh air, and quite out of breath besides. "What is the matter, James?" we all cried out. "What a red face you've got!" "Have I?" said he. "My nose is so cold. I ran here as fast as I could. There is such a beautiful breeze for a kite. Come, both of you, and let us fly the kite high up in the blue sky. Come, as many of you as can, and this day you shall see what a kite can do." Up we all jumped. The kite was brought down, and away we all started into the meadows, running nearly all the way, and James White never ceasing to talk of the wonderful things he intended the kite should this day perform. We arrived in a large grassy meadow, sloping down to a low hedge. Beyond the hedge was a very large field, and beyond that field another large field, which had some high trees at the farthest end. In the tops of these trees was a rookery. We knew these trees very well, because we often used to walk that way, partly because it was a nice walk, and partly because an old woman, whom we were all very fond of, kept an apple and gingerbread nut stall under the largest tree. However, as I said before, these trees were a long way off, two whole fields, more, two whole fields and all the meadow. At the top of the meadow, near where we stood, there was also a high tree, and at the foot of this we laid down the kite. "Oh, James," said my brother, "do you think we shall be able to make the kite fly as high as the tree we are under?" "As high," said James White, "six times as high at the very least." We now carefully unfolded the tail and the body of the kite, being very particular to undo all the tangles near the tassel, which made quite a bunch. But he brought it out perfectly. One end of the ball of twine was now attached to the body of the kite. He then raised it up with the right hand, holding out the tail in three great festoons with the left, and in this way walked to and fro very uprightly and with a stately air, and turning his head in various quarters to observe the direction of the wind. Suddenly he dropped the tail upon the ground, and lifting up the kite with his right hand in the air, as high as he possibly could, off he ran down the meadow slope as fast as his legs would carry him, shouting all the way, "Up, up, up, rise, rise, rise, fly, kite, in the air!" He finished by throwing the kite up, continuing to run with the string in his hand, allowing it to slip through his fingers as the kite rose. The breeze caught the kite, and up it went in fine style. It continued to rise rapidly, and we ran to and fro underneath, shouting all the time, "Oh, well done, James White, and well done, kite!" By the excellent management of James, the kite rose and rose till we all said, "Oh, how high, how wonderful!" And then James White said he was satisfied. Now you are all to recollect that this kite was very large. In the story I told you in summer, where the making of this kite was described, you remember that it was said to be as tall as James White himself, and of course very much broader. The consequence was that this kite was extremely strong. So we all sat down on the grass to hold the string, which James White said was necessary as the kite struggled and pulled so hard. It was now up quite as high as the string would allow it to go. But the wind seemed to be increasing, and James White said he began to be rather afraid that he must draw the kite downwards, for fear it should have a quarrel with the wind up in the clouds, and then some accident might happen. We accordingly began to draw down the kite slowly, winding the string upon the stick as it gradually descended. But notwithstanding all this care, an accident did happen after all. Before the kite was halfway down, a strong wind suddenly caught it sideways, and the kite made a long sweep downwards like a swallow, rising up at some distance, swinging its tail about in a most alarming manner. "Bless my heart," said James White. Up we all jumped from the grass. "Help me to hold her," cried James White. "How she struggles!" Again came the wind. Again the kite made a sweep down and rose up again, as if indignant, then shook her tail and wings as if threatening to do some mischief, then made a quick motion to the right and a dance to the left, then made a very graceful curtsy, deep down, as though she was very politely saluting the wind, but suddenly rose up with a sharp jerk, as though she had spitefully altered her mind, and the next moment made a dart, first to the right, and then to the left, and continued to do this till James White said he was sure something must happen. We all held the string as fast as we could, and tried to pull down the kite, but it was impossible, for instead of bringing her down, we were all three dragged along down the meadow slope, crying out, "Somebody, come and help us! Somebody, come and help us!" But nobody else was near. In this manner, the kite was pulling us along, the string cutting our hands and running through our fingers like fire, till at last I was obliged to let go, and being unable to get out of the way, was knocked down, and being also unable to roll myself out of the way, my brother fell over me. James White was thus left alone with the kite, and was dragged, struggling and hallooing, down the meadow slope. He was determined, however, not to let go. Nothing would make him lose the string. He was determined not to be conquered, but before he got to the bottom of the slope, the string of the kite broke about halfway down, and up sprang the kite, again, towards the sky. Taking its course over the meadow, towards the great field beyond. We all three followed, of course, as fast as we could, staring up and panting and not knowing what to do. The kite continued to fly in rather an irregular manner over the first great field. It then made a pitch downwards and several tosses upwards and flew straight over the second great field in the direction of the high trees. "Oh, those trees!" cried James White. "It is flying towards the trees!" He was right. The kite did fly directly towards the trees as James White said it would. Just as it arrived nearly over those trees, it made a great pitch downwards, right into the top of the largest tree, and completely knocked over one of the rooks' nests that was built there. We came running up as soon as we could, and then we saw that it was the very tree, at the foot of which was the stall of our dear old woman, who sold apples and gingerbread nuts. "Make haste!" cried she. "The kite is safe among the boughs. I can see its long tail hanging down. But do look here. The kite has made us a present of 5 young rooks. 2 are fluttering among the golden pippins, and 3 are hopping and gaping among the gingerbread nuts." James White scarcely looked at the rooks. He said he had more important business to attend to. He took off his jacket and immediately began to climb up the tree. In less than 20 minutes he succeeded in bringing down the kite, with only 2 small rents in his left shoulder and the loss of 1 wing, all of which he said he could easily repair. We took the 5 young rooks home with us, and had great amusement in rearing and feeding them, and as soon as they were old enough, we took them out into their native fields, and let them fly directly under the tree where they were born. End of The Adventure of a Kite by Mrs. Harriet Myrtle.
3: The Boy of the Red Twilight Sky by Cyrus MacMillan. This is a LibriVox recording. All LibriVox recordings are in the public domain. 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Reading by Matt Perard. The Boy of the Red Twilight Sky by Robert MacMillan. Long ago, there dwelt on the shores of the Great Water, in the West, a young man and his younger wife. They had no children, and they lived all by themselves, far from other people, on an island, not far from the coast. The man spent his time in catching the deep-sea fish far out on the ocean, or in spearing salmon in the distant rivers. Often he was gone for many days, and his wife was very lonely in his absence. She was not afraid, for she had a stout spirit, but it was very dismal in the evenings to look only at the gray leaden sky and to hear only the sound of the surf as it beat upon the beach. So day after day she said to herself, "I wish we had children. They would be good company for me when I am alone and my husband is far away." One evening, at twilight, when she was solitary because of her husband's absence on the ocean, catching the deep-sea fish, she sat on the sand beach, looking out across the water. The sky in the west was pale gray. It was always dull and gray in that country, and when the sun had gone down, there was no soft light. In her loneliness, the woman said to herself, "I wish we had children to keep me company." A kingfisher, with his children, was diving for minnows not far away. And the woman said, "Oh, seabird with the white collar, I wish we had children like you." And the kingfisher said, "Look in the seashells, look in the seashells," and flew away. The next evening, the woman sat again upon the beach, looking westward at the dull gray sky. Not far away, a white seagull was riding on the waves in the midst of her brood of little ones. And the woman said, "Oh, white seabird, I wish we had children like you to keep us company." And the seagull said, "Look in the seashells, look in the seashells," and flew away. The woman wondered greatly at the words of the kingfisher and the seagull. As she sat there in thought, she heard a strange cry coming from the sand dunes behind her. She went closer to the sound and found that the cry came from a large seashell lying on the sand. She picked up the shell, and inside of it was a tiny boy, crying as hard as he could. She was well pleased with her discovery, and she carried the baby to her home and cared for him. When her husband came home from the sea, he, too, was very happy to find the baby there, for he knew that they would be lonely no more. The baby grew very rapidly, and soon he was able to walk and move about where he pleased. One day the woman was wearing a copper bracelet on her arm, and the child said to her, "I must have a bow made from the copper on your arm." So, to please him, she made him a tiny bow from the bracelet and 2 tiny arrows. At once he set out to hunt game, and day after day he came home bearing the products of his chase. He brought home geese and ducks and brant and small seabirds, and gave them to his mother for food. As he grew older, the man and his wife noticed that his face took on a golden hue, brighter than the color of his copper bow. Wherever he went, there was a strange light. When he sat on the beach, looking to the west, the weather was always calm, and there were strange bright gleams upon the water. And his foster parents wondered greatly at this unusual power. But the boy would not talk about it. When they spoke of it, he was always silent. It happened once that the winds blew hard over the great water, and the man could not go out to catch fish because of the turbulent sea. For many days he stayed on shore, for the ocean, which was usually at peace, was lashed into a great fury, and the waves were dashing high on the beach. Soon the people were in need of fish for food, and the boy said, "I will go out with you, for I can overcome the storm spirit." The man did not want to go, but at last he listened to the boy's entreaties, and together they set out for the fishing grounds, far across the tossing sea. They had not gone far when they met the spirit of the storm coming madly from the southwest, where the great winds dwelt. He tried hard to upset their boat, but over them he had no power, for the boy guided the frail craft across the water, and all around them the sea was calm and still. Then the storm spirit called his nephew, Black Cloud, to help him, and away in the southeast they saw him hurrying to his uncle's aid. But the boy said to the man, "Be not afraid, for I am more than a match for him." So the two met, but when Black Cloud saw the boy, he quickly disappeared. Then the spirit of the storm called Mist of the Sea to come and cover the water, for he thought the boat would be lost if he hid the land from the man and the boy. When the man saw Mist of the Sea coming like a gray vapor across the water, he was very frightened, for of all his enemies on the ocean, he feared this one most. But the boy said, "He cannot harm you when I am with you." And sure enough, when Mist of the Sea saw the boy sitting smiling in the boat, he disappeared as quickly as he had come. And the storm spirit, in great anger, hurried away to other parts, and that day there was no more danger on the sea near the fishing grounds. The boy and the man soon reached the fishing grounds in safety, and the boy taught his foster father a magic song with which he was able to lure fish to his nets. Before evening came, the boat was filled with good fat fish, and they set out for their home. The man said, "Tell me the secret of your power." But the boy said, "It is not yet time." The next day, the boy killed many birds. He skinned them all and dried their skins. Then he dressed himself in the skin of a plover, and rose into the air and flew above the sea. And the sea under him was gray like his wings. Then he came down and dressed himself in the skin of a blue jay and soared away again. And the sea over which he was flying was at once changed to blue like the blue of his wings. When he came back to the beach, he put on the skin of a robin with a breast of a golden hue like his face. Then he flew high, and at once the waves under him reflected a color as of fire, and bright gleams of light appeared upon the ocean, and the sky in the west was golden red. The boy flew back to the beach, and he said to his foster parents, "Now it is time for me to leave you. I am the offspring of the sun. Yesterday my power was tested, and it was not found wanting, so now I must go away, and I shall see you no more. But at evening I shall appear to you often in the twilight sky in the west, and when the sky and the sea look at evening like the color of my face, you will know that there will be no wind nor storm, and that on the morrow the weather will be fair. But although I go away, I shall leave you a strange power. And always, when you need me, let me know your desires by making white offerings to me, so that I may see them from my home far in the west." Then he gave his foster mother a wonderful robe. He bade his parents goodbye and soared away to the west, leaving them in sadness. But the woman still keeps a part of the power he gave her. And when she sits on the island in a crevice in the dunes and loosens her wonderful robe, the wind hurries down from the land, and the sea is ruffled with storm. And the more she loosens the garment, the greater is the tempest. But in the late autumn, when the cold mists come in from the sea, and the evenings are chill, and the sky is dull and gray. She remembers the promise of the boy, and she makes to him an offering of tiny white feathers plucked from the breasts of birds. She throws them into the air, and they appear as flakes of snow and rise thickly into the winds. And they hurry westward to tell the boy that the world is gray and dreary as it yearns for the sight of his golden face. Then he appears to the people of earth. He comes at evening and lingers after the sun has gone, until the twilight sky is red, and the ocean in the west has gleams of golden light. And the people then know that there will be no wind, and that on the morrow the weather will be fair, as he promised them long ago. End of The Boy of the Red Twilight Sky by Cyrus McMillan.
4: Cautionary Tales for Children by Hilaire Belloc. This is a LibriVox recording. All LibriVox recordings are in the public domain. For more information, or to volunteer, please visit LibriVox.org. Chapter 1. Jim, who ran away from his nurse and was eaten by a lion. There was a boy whose name was Jim. His friends were very good to him. They gave him tea and cakes and jam, and slices of delicious ham, and chocolate with pink inside, and little tricycles to ride, and read him stories through and through, and even took him to the zoo. But there it was the dreadful fate befell him, which I now relate. You know, at least you ought to know, for I have often told you so, that children never are allowed to leave their nurses in a crowd. Now this was Jim's especial foible. He ran away when he was able, and on this inauspicious day he slipped his hand and ran away. He hadn't gone a yard when, bang, with open jaws a lion sprang, and hungrily began to eat, the boy beginning at his feet. Now, just imagine how it feels, when first your toes and then your heels, and then by gradual degrees, your shins and ankles, calves and knees, are slowly eaten, bit by bit. No wonder Jim detested it. No wonder that he shouted, "Hi!" The honest keeper heard his cry. Though very fat, he almost ran to help the little gentleman. "Ponto!" he ordered as he came, for Ponto was the lion's name. "Ponto!" he cried with angry frown. "Let go, sir! Down, sir! Put it down!" The lion made a sudden stop. He let the dainty morsel drop, and sunk reluctant to its cage, snarling with disappointed rage. But when he bent over Jim, the honest keeper's eyes were dim. The lion, having reached his head, the miserable boy was dead. When nurse informed his parents, they were more concerned than I can say. His mother, as she dried her eyes, said,
5: "Well, it gives me no surprise. He would not do as he was told."
4: His father, who was self-controlled, bade all the children round attend to James' miserable end, and always keep a hold of nurse for fear of finding something worse. Chapter 2. Henry King, who chewed bits of string and was early cut off in dreadful agonies. The chief defect of Henry King was chewing little bits of string. At last he swallowed some which tied itself in ugly knots inside. Physicians of the utmost fame were called at once, but when they came, they answered, as they took their fees,
6: "There is no cure for this disease. Henry will very soon be dead."
4: His parents stood about his bed, lamenting his untimely death, when Henry, with his latest breath, cried,
6: "Oh, my friends, be warned of me, that breakfast, dinner, lunch and tea are all the human frame requires."
4: With that, the wretched child expires. Chapter 3. Matilda, who told lies and was burnt to death. Matilda told such dreadful lies, it made one gasp and stretch one's eyes. Her aunt, who, from her earliest youth, had kept a strict regard for truth, attempted to believe Matilda. The efforts very nearly killed her, and would have done so had she not discovered this infirmary. For once, towards the close of day, Matilda, growing tired of play, and finding she was left alone, went tiptoe to the telephone and summon the immediate aid of London's noble fire brigade. Within an hour, the gallant band were pouring in on every hand, from Putney, Hackney, Downs and Bow, with courage high and hearts aglow. They galloped, roaring, through the town. Matilda's house is burning down! Inspired by British cheers and loud proceedings from the frenzied crowd, they ran their ladders through a score of windows on the ballroom floor and took peculiar pains to souse the pictures up and down the house. Until Matilda's aunt succeeded in showing them that they were not needed, and even then she had to pay to get the men to go away. It happened that a few weeks later, her aunt was off to the theatre to see that interesting play, The Second Mrs. Tanqueray. She had refused to take her niece to hear this entertaining piece, a deprivation just and wise to punish her for telling lies. That night a fire did break out. You should have heard Matilda shout. You should have heard her scream and bawl, and throw the window up and call to people passing in the streets, the rapidly increasing heat encouraging her to obtain their confidence, but all in vain, for every time she shouted, "Fire!" they only answered, "Little liar!" And therefore, when her aunt returned, Matilda and the house were burned. Chapter 4. Franklin Hyde, who caroused in the dirt and was corrected by his uncle. His uncle came on Franklin Hyde, carousing in the dirt. He shook him hard from side to side and hit him till it hurt, exclaiming with a final thud, "Take that, abandoned boy, for playing with disgusting mud, as though it were a toy." Moral from Franklin Hyde's adventure: learn to pass your leisure time in cleanly merriment, and turn from mud and ooze and slime, and every form of nastiness. But, on the other hand, children in ordinary dress may always play with sand. Chapter 5. Godolphin Horn, who was cursed with the sin of pride, and became a bootblack. Godolphin Horn was nobly born. He held the human race in scorn, and lived with all his sisters where his father lived, in Berkeley Square. And oh, the lad was deathly proud. He never shook your hand or bowed, but merely smirked and nodded thus. How perfectly ridiculous! Alas, that such affected tricks should flourish in a child of six, for such was young Godolphin's age. Just then the court required a page, whereat the Lord High Chamberlain, the kindest and best of men, he went good-naturedly and took a perfectly enormous book, called People Qualified to Be Attendant on His Majesty, and murmured, as he scanned the list, to see that no one should be missed, "There's William Coutts has got the flute, and Billy Higgs would never do, and Guy de Vere is far too young, and wasn't Dalton's father hung? And as for Alexander Byng, I think I know the kind of thing, a churchman, cleanly, nobly born. Come, let us say Godolphin Horn." But hardly had he said the word, when murmurs of dissent were heard. The King of Iceland's eldest son said, "Thank you, I am taking none." The aged Duchess of Athlone remarked in her sub-acid tone, "I doubt if he is what we need." But with bishops all agreed, and even Lady Mary Flood, so kind and oh so really good, said, "No, he wouldn't do at all. It'd make us feel much too small." The Chamberlain said, "Well, well, well, no doubt you're right. One cannot tell." He took his gold and diamond pen and scratched Godolphin out again. So now Godolphin is the boy who blacks the boots at the Savoy. Chapter 6. Algernon, who played with a loaded gun and, on missing his sister, was reprimanded by his father. Young Algernon, the doctor's son, was playing with a loaded gun. He pointed it towards his sister, aimed very carefully, but he missed her. His father, who was standing near, the loud explosion chanced to hear, and reprimanded Algernon for playing with a loaded gun. Chapter 7. Hildebrand, who was frightened by a passing motor and was brought to reason.
7: "Oh, murder! What was that, Papa?" My child, it was a motor car, a most ingenious toy designed to captivate and charm, much rather than to rouse alarm, in any English boy. What would your great-grandfather, who was aide-de-camp to General Blue, and lost a leg at Waterloo, and Quarter Brass, and Lingy too, and died at Trafalgar, what would he have remarked to hear his young descendant shriek in fear, because he happened to be near a harmless motor car? But do not fret about it. Come, we'll off to town and purchase some.
4: Chapter 8. Lord Lundy, who was too freely moved to tears, and thereby ruined his political career. Lord Lundy, from his earliest years, was far too freely moved to tears. For instance, if his mother said, "Lundy, it's time to go to bed," he bellowed like a little Turk. Or if his father, Lord de Burke, said, "Hi," in a commanding tone, "Hi, Lundy, leave the cat alone." Lord Lundy, letting go its tail, would raise so terrible a wail as moved his grandpa, the Duke, to utter his severe rebuke.
8: "When I, sir, was a little boy, an animal was not a toy."
4: His father's elder sister, who was married to a parvenu, confided to her husband,
5: "Drat! The miserable, pravest brat! Why don't they drown the little beast?"
4: Suggestions which, to say the least, are not what we expect to hear from daughters of an English peer. His grandmama, his mother's mother, who had some dignity or other, the garter, or no matter what, I can't remember all the lot, said,
6: "Oh, that I were brisk and spry, to give him that for which to cry."
4: An empty wish, alas, for she was blind and nearly 93. The dear old butler thought but there, I really neither know nor care for what the dear old butler thought. In my opinion, butlers ought to know their place and not to play the old retainer night and day. I'm getting tired, and so are you. Let's cut the poem into two. Chapter 8. Lord Lundy, Second Canto. It happened to Lord Lundy then, as happens to so many men. Towards the age of 26, they shoved him into politics, in which profession he commanded the income that his rank demanded, in turn a secretary for India, the colonies, and war. But very soon his friends began to doubt if he were quite the man. Thus, if a member rose to say, as members do from day to day,
6: "Arising out of that reply,"
4: Lord Lundy would begin to cry. A hint at harmless little jobs would shake him with convulsive sobs, while as for revelations, these would simply bring him to his knees and leave him whimpering like a child. It drove his colleagues raving wild. They let him sink from post to post, from 1500 at the most to 8 and barely 6, and then to be curator of Big Ben. And finally there came a threat to oust him from the cabinet. The Duke, his aged grandsire, bore the shame till he could bear no more. He rallied his declining powers, summoned the youth to Brackley Towers, and bitterly addressed him thus,
9: "Sir, you have disappointed us. We intended you to be the next Prime Minister but three. The stocks were sold, the press was squared, the middle class were quite prepared. But as it is, my language fails. Go out and govern New South Wales."
4: The aged patriot groaned and died. And gracious, how Lord Lundy cried. Chapter 9. Rebecca, who slammed doors for fun and perished miserably. A tick that everyone abhors is little girls slamming doors. A wealthy banker's little daughter, who lived in Palace Green, Baywater, by name Rebecca Offendort, was given to this furious sport. She would deliberately go and slam the door like Billy Ho to make her Uncle Jacob start. She was not really bad at heart, but only rather rude and wild. She was an aggravating child. It happened that a marble bust of Abraham was standing just above the door this little lamb had carefully prepared to slam. And down it came. It knocked her flat. It laid her out. She looked like that. Her funeral sermon, which was long and followed by a sacred song, mentioned her virtues, it is true, but dwelt upon her vices too,
10: and showed the dreadful end of one who goes and slams the door for fun. The children who were brought to hear the awful tale from far and near were much impressed and inly swore they never more would slam the door as often as they had done before. Chapter 10. George, who played with a dangerous toy and suffered a catastrophe of considerable dimensions. When George's grandmama was told that George had been as good as gold, she promised in the afternoon to buy him an immense balloon, and so she did, but when it came, it got into the candle flame, and being of a dangerous sort, exploded with a loud report. The lights went out, the windows broke, the room was filled with reeking smoke, and in the darkness shrieks and yells were mingled with electric bells, and falling masonry, and groans, and crunching as of broken bones, and dreadful shrieks, when, worst of all, the house itself began to fall. It tottered, shuddering to and fro, then crashed into the street below, which happened to be Savile Row. When help arrived, among the dead, were Cousin Mary, little Fred, the footman, both of them, the groom, the man that cleaned the billiard room, the chaplain and the still-room maid, and I am dreadfully afraid that Monsieur Champion, the chef, will now be permanently deaf. And both his aides are much the same, while George, who was in part to blame, received, you will regret to hear, a nasty lump behind the ear. Moral? The moral is that little boys should not be given dangerous toys. Chapter 11. Charles Augustus Fortescue, who always did what was right, and so accumulated an immense fortune. The nicest child that I ever knew was Charles Augustus Fortescue. He never lost his cap, or tore his stockings, or his pinafore. In eating bread he made no crumbs. He was extremely fond of sums, to which, however, he preferred the parsing of the Latin word. He sought, when it was in his power, for information, twice an hour, and as for finding mutton fat, unappetizing, far from that, he often, at his father's board, would beg them, of his own accord, to give him, if they did not mind, the greasiest morsels they could find. His later years did not belie the promise of his infancy. In public life he always tried to take a judgment broad and wide. In private, none was more than he, renowned for quiet courtesy. He rose at once in his career, and long before his 40th year, had wedded Fifi, only child of Bunyan, first Lord Aberfeld. He thus became immensely rich, and built the splendid mansion which is called the Cheddar's Muswell, where he resides in affluence still, to show what everybody might become by simply doing right. End of Cautionary Tales for Children by Hilaire Belloc. Read by Charles Oldfield.

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0: Good evening. It's Friday, September 4th. I'm Scott Baba. The United Nations votes to adopt a more accurate world map.
1: Correcting the map means choosing fidelity to the fact. It means recognizing that every region of the world deserves to be represented accurately and with dignity.
0: North Carolina is the first state to begin sending out ballots for this year's midterm elections.
2: Our counties are ready. I want to emphasize this point because there's been a lot of questions about that. Our county workers are ready.
0: And an Arizona border town sheriff called
3: The Story of a Fierce Bad Rabbit by Beatrix Potter. This is a LibriVox recording. LibriVox recordings are in the public domain. For more information and to volunteer, please visit LibriVox.org. Recording by Super Coconut. The Story of a Fierce Bad Rabbit by Beatrix Potter. This is a fierce bad rabbit. Look at his savage whiskers and his claws and his turned up tail. This is a nice gentle rabbit. His mother has given him a carrot. The bad rabbit would like some carrot. He doesn't say please. He takes it. And he scratches the good rabbit very badly. The good rabbit creeps away and hides in a hole. It feels sad. This is a man with a gun. He sees something sit on a bench. He thinks it is a very funny bird. He comes creeping up behind the trees. And then he shoots bang. This is what happens. But this is all he finds on the bench when he washes up with his gun. The good rabbit peeks out of its hole and sees the bad rabbit turn past without any tail or whiskers. End of the story of a fierce bad rabbit by Beatrix Potter.
4: 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This is a LibriVox recording. All LibriVox recordings are in the public domain. 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Recording by Sweet Pea. The House That Jack Built. This is the house that Jack built. This is the malt that lay in the house that Jack built. This is the rat that ate the malt that lay in the house that Jack built. This is the cat that killed the rat that ate the malt that lay in the house that Jack built. This is the dog that worried the cat that killed the rat that ate the malt that lay in the house that Jack built. This is the cow with the crumpled horn that tossed the dog that worried the cat that killed the rat that ate the malt that lay in the house that Jack built. This is the maiden all forlorn that milked the cow with the crumpled horn that tossed the dog that worried the cat that killed the rat that ate the malt that lay in the house that Jack built. This is the man all tattered and torn that kissed the maiden all forlorn that milked the cow with the crumpled horn that tossed the dog that worried the cat that killed the rat that ate the malt that lay in the house that Jack built. This is the priest all shaven and shorn that married the man all tattered and torn that kissed the maiden all forlorn that milked the cow with the crumpled horn that tossed the dog that worried the cat that killed the rat that ate the malt that lay in the house that Jack built. This is the cock that crowed in the morn that waked the priest all shaven and shorn that married the man all tattered and torn that kissed the maiden all forlorn that milked the cow with the crumpled horn that tossed the dog that worried the cat that killed the rat that ate the malt that lay in the house that Jack built. This is the farmer who sowed the corn that fed the cock that crowed in the morn that waked the priest all shaven and shorn that married the man all tattered and torn that kissed the maiden all forlorn that milked the cow with the crumpled horn that tossed the dog that worried the cat that killed the rat that ate the malt that lay in the house that Jack built. End of The House That Jack Built by Randolph Caldecott.
5: The Last Lesson by Alphonse Daudet. This is a LibriVox recording. All LibriVox recordings are in the public domain. For more information or to volunteer, please visit LibriVox.org. I started for school very late that morning and was in great dread of a scolding, especially because M. Hamel had said that he would question us on participles, and I did not know the first word about them. For a moment, I thought of running away and spending the day out of doors. It was so warm, so bright. The birds were chirping at the edge of the woods, and in the open field back of the sawmill, the Prussian soldiers were drilling. It was all much more tempting than the rule for participles, but I had the strength to resist and hurried off to school. When I passed the town hall, there was a crowd in front of the bulletin board. For the last 2 years, all our bad news had come from there. The lost battles, the draft, the orders of the commanding officer, and I thought to myself without stopping, what can be the matter now? Then, as I hurried by as fast as I could go, the blacksmith, Water, who was there with his apprentice.
0: Friday, September 4th, I'm Scott Baba. The United Nations votes to adopt a more accurate world map.
1: Correcting the map means choosing fidelity to the fact. It means recognizing that every region of the world deserves to be represented accurately and with dignity.
0: North Carolina is the first state to begin sending out ballots for this year's midterm elections.
2: Our counties are ready. I want to emphasize this point because there's been a lot of questions about that. Our county workers are ready.
0: And an Arizona border town sheriff calls foul on Trump's xenophobic rhetoric, saying his town has lower crime rates than neighboring communities and that his family's own land is being impacted for the proposed border wall.
6: Because there's so much sensationalism at the national level related to borders and immigration and very little truth on that subject. You know, for example, the statistics are wildly skewed. They will claim that people, you know, immigrants, migrants are coming here to commit crimes, to murder, to rape, to plunder, to steal. That's Donald Trump's own words, but the truth couldn't be farther from that.
0: These stories and more coming up from the studios of KPFA in Berkeley. This is the Pacific Evening News. I'm Scott Baba. The Trump administration has imposed sanctions on a Turkish financial institution as part of its latest effort to sever critical financial lifelines for the Iranian government. The actions today against Golden Global Yatırım Bankası Anonim Şirketi come after Treasury Secretary Scott Bessent launched Operation Economic Outcast. It's the new administration effort to isolate already heavily sanctioned Iran from its remaining trading partners to try and get it to capitulate to U.S. demands after more than 6 months of war. The U.S. also targeted an Egyptian bank's operations in the United Arab Emirates last week. South Korea is reviewing possible military measures to help keep the Strait of Hormuz open, but officials say no decision has been made. The South Korean presidential office said options include a maritime patrol aircraft, a logistics support ship, or a mine-clearing unit. The review comes after President Donald Trump ordered the Pentagon last month to substantially reduce joint military exercises with South Korea. Trump said South Korea had refused to help the United States in its war with Iran and cited that refusal as one of the reasons for scaling back the drills. The annual exercises involved about 18,000 South Korean troops. South Korea is now discussing possible contributions with the United States, Britain, and France. South Korean media reported that Seoul was preparing to deploy military assets by the end of the year, but any overseas military deployment would require approval from South Korea's National Assembly. Seoul said it must also consider military readiness on the Korean Peninsula. The strait is critical to South Korea's economy. Last year, 61% of its crude oil imports passed through the waterway. South Korean President Lee Jae-myung may discuss the issue with French President Emmanuel Macron next week. Israel's far-right National Security Minister Itamar Ben-Gvir has laid out a plan for the forced expulsion of all Palestinians from Gaza, aiming to remove 250,000 people in the first year and the remaining roughly 2 million over 6 years. Ben-Gvir called the plan, quote, realistic, claiming unnamed countries are ready to accept displaced Palestinians. He said the proposal was the result of over a year of work and that his party would demand a, quote, ministry in charge of emigration in the next government. The forced displacement of civilians from occupied territory is considered a war crime under the Geneva Conventions. Despite the plan's title referring to, quote, voluntary emigration, it's expected to be seen internationally as coercive, given dire conditions in Gaza and Ben-Gvir's explicit goal of removing the population entirely. His statements were translated by ATP News.
7: Our plan is a practical plan, a professional plan, a work plan that we promise to implement in the next term. The legal conclusion by all the legal advisors, the right to leave Gaza, exists. But there is no automatic right to enter. So it is clear that this is a free choice. We are not forcing the departure, but yes, it is encouraged. There are masses who want to pass. We need to allow them the correct transition, to take care of them in the country that we want them to emigrate to, for housing, for education, for health. It is possible. I am telling you.
0: The proposal follows similar comments from Israeli Defense Minister Israel Katz, who said Israel is seeking Trump administration approval to facilitate Palestinian displacement, quote, by any means. Israeli Prime Minister Benjamin Netanyahu said this week Israel won't withdraw from Gaza, saying, we control the area. We are not retreating. We are staying on this line. We control 60% of the strip, and we are not stopping because we are eliminating the terrorists who threaten us, doing so day in and day out. Israeli officials say the country now controls 65% of Gaza, well beyond the 53% outlined in last year's ceasefire agreement. Israel's forcible displacement of Palestinians from three West Bank refugee camps violated international law, according to a new report from the United Nations Human Rights Office. More than 33,000 Palestinians were expelled from camps and operations in early 2025. The report says Israel continues to prevent the displaced residents from returning to the three camps. All this as conditions continue to deteriorate in the occupied territory, with school closures and the uprooting of olive trees in recent days. Christopher Martinez reports.
8: The new report from the UN High Commissioner for Human Rights says the large-scale, long-term, and systematic displacement of more than 33,000 Palestinians raises serious concerns of the crime against humanity of forcible transfer. Tamin Alt-Kitan is a spokesperson for the Human Rights Office.
9: Forcing the displacement of their residents and preventing their return appear to amount to collective punishment and raise concerns of ethnic cleansing.
8: The displacements in question involve camps in the West Bank villages of Jenin, Nur Shams, and Tulkarm in January and February of last year. Al-Kitan describes the operations.
9: Israeli forces went door to door, forcing residents to leave the Jenin, Nur Shams, and Tulkarm refugee camps. They killed civilians, destroyed hundreds of homes, damaged roads and other infrastructure, and cut off water and electricity. Some of the Palestinians displaced told us that Israeli officers informed them there would be no more refugee camps and that they should, quote unquote, all go to Jordan.
8: Those displacements were not isolated incidents, but rather part of a larger and ongoing pattern, including recurrent attacks by Israeli settlers, sometimes with the apparent participation of Israeli military. René Dujarric is a spokesperson for the UN Secretary General.
10: Turning to the West Bank, our humanitarian colleagues there tell us that since 2023, more than 6,400 Palestinians have been displaced in 130 communities by settler violence. Of those displaced, more than 25,000 people were forced out this year alone, more than half of them children. That has left 48 Palestinian communities fully displaced since 2023, including a dozen just this year.
8: Other recent actions in the West Bank include the removal of olive trees by Israeli army bulldozers just weeks before the October harvest season. The Israeli military said the uprooting was carried out for military operational needs. Khalil Al-Fari is one of the olive tree landowners.
11: The olive trees were planted with our blood and sweat. These olives, this one and that one, belong to my brother. My brother is an expatriate. He went abroad, worked hard, and bought them. And this old woman, who is their mother, may God have mercy on her, brought water, carrying it on her head, and planted them, nurturing them for 30 years. Then the Israeli occupation comes in 5 minutes and uproots all the olive trees. What did they do to them? What did we do? What sin did the olive tree commit?
8: Earlier this week, the UN World Food Programme said it's slashing its food assistance in the West Bank, starting this month. Claire Neville is a spokesperson for WFP in Palestine.
12: And all of this pressure has been building in terms of the economic downturn, coupled with increasing settler violence and incursions on land, people sort of losing access to their livestock and agricultural land, which has also now had an impact on people's food security. So just as the situation is getting worse and we should be scaling up to meet these needs, we're unfortunately having to scale back and effectively halve the amount of people that we can reach because of the lack of funding.
8: The WFP estimates that some 900,000 Palestinians in the West Bank are food insecure. One of them is Intirar Khalid Hussein Awad, a displaced mother of four.
13: We no longer have the source of income to buy everything our children need. As for fruit, I no longer buy them. Vegetables, I can't get them. All my children used to eat 3 or 4 meals a day. Now I can only secure for them 2 meals, the most important only.
8: About 2.8 million Palestinians live under Israeli military rule in the West Bank, alongside about 560,000 Israeli settlers. President Donald Trump has said he opposes Israeli annexation of the West Bank, but he's also signaled acceptance of settlements. And at the start of his second term, he lifted sanctions on settlers accused of violence. But earlier this week, U.S. Ambassador to Israel Mike Huckabee spoke out after a Palestinian-American was besieged in his home by Israeli settlers. Huckabee spoke to Israel's Channel 11 Tuesday.
14: When you engage in activity that is intended to change the behavior and to create fear in an individual, an entire society, or a community, that is the definition, the historic dictionary definition of terror. So I don't know what else to call it.
8: Reporting for Pacifica Radio News KPFA, I'm Christopher Martinez.
11: The United Nations General Assembly voted today to endorse a new world map projection that more accurately shows the size of Africa and other bodies, replacing the centuries-old Mercator map, long criticized for shrinking regions near the equator and expanding the perceived size of land masses closer to the poles. The resolution favoring the equal Earth projection passed with 164 votes in favor, with 6 abstentions. The United States was the only country to vote against it. U.S. Representative Yarina Ferenevich read a statement which dismissed the resolution as ideologically charged and a waste of the United Nations' time.
15: While this initiative is presented as an anodyne effort to update cartographic proportions, the United States clearly sees it cannot be separated from the much larger and more radical ideological project it belongs to, as its most vocal and committed proponents plainly and openly state. Instead of focusing on genuine problems of international peace, prosperity, or good relations, this body is debating map projects from the 16th century and their role in promoting reparations and cognitive justice. Resolutions like this one and the ideological agenda they promote are barnacles on our work here and the reason this institution is losing its credibility.
11: The Mercator projection, created in 1569 to aid sailors, preserves compass directions but distorts landmass size, making Greenland appear as large as Africa, though it's actually about 1/14 the size. Critics say this has reinforced a Eurocentric worldview that shrinks equatorial, often developing nations, while enlarging wealthier northern ones. Togo's Foreign Minister Robert Dussy, who sponsored the resolution on behalf of the African Union, spoke before the UN General Assembly ahead of the vote.
1: Maps are not simply geographical toss. Maps shape our understanding of the world. They guide education, nourish the imagination, and influence collective perceptions. They are therefore never neutral. When they present a distorted image of our planet, they risk perpetuating inaccurate representations that are passed down through generation.
11: For that reason, Dussy said,
1: correcting the map means choosing fidelity to the fact. It means recognizing that every region of the world deserves to be represented accurately and with dignity. It means transmitting to future generations a fairer, more balanced, and more realistic image of the world.
11: Today's resolution isn't binding, but calls on member states to update educational materials and urges digital map providers to adopt more accurate representations. Google already shifted to a globe view when zoomed out in 2018. A Russian drone struck the headquarters of Ukraine's security service in central Kyiv today, wounding 12 people, just as U.S. officials prepared to travel to Moscow and Kyiv for renewed peace talks. Ukrainian President Volodymyr Zelensky said, quote, the drone was deliberately targeted at the head of the SBU's office in that building. Ukrainian Foreign Minister Andriy Sybiha called the strike a, quote, major escalation, saying Moscow launched the strike during a renewed push for peace, laying bare its true rejection of diplomacy. President Donald Trump confirmed envoys Steve Witkoff and Jared Kushner will travel to Moscow and then Kyiv over the weekend, marking their first visit to the Ukrainian capital, saying, quote, they are bringing with them a proposal to end the war. Zelensky said Ukraine will pause airstrikes during the talks and called on Russia to do the same, saying, quote, we are concerned about their safety, not about Russia. President Donald Trump is threatening to stop trading with countries that run a trade surplus with the United States unless the Federal Reserve lowers interest rates. Trump made the threat today in a post on Truth Social, writing, quote, lower the rate or I'll stop trading with countries with which we have a deficit, which the U.S. Supreme Court, in its ridiculous and very costly tariff decision, strongly acknowledged the president has an absolute right to do. It's better than tariffs. The Fed board with its great new leader must get smart. Be patriots for a change. High interest rates put the USA at a very unfair disadvantage, and I won't allow that to happen. The threat came after a stronger-than-expected jobs report. According to the Labor Department, U.S. employers added 162,000 jobs in August, while the unemployment rate held at 4.1%. The report increased expectations that the Fed could raise rates at its September meeting. Last week, Fed Chairman Kevin Warsh, who Trump handpicked to replace Jerome Powell after repeatedly pressuring the former chair to cut interest rates, signaled that he is open to raising rates if inflation remains too high. A trade deficit occurs when a country imports more than it exports. The United States ran a trade deficit with many major partners last year, including China, Mexico, and Vietnam. The Fed declined to comment on Trump's threat. A federal judge has extended her block on the Postal Service implementing President Trump's executive order limiting mail voting, just as the first states began sending out midterm ballots. United States District Judge Indira Talwani, who was appointed by President Barack Obama, issued a preliminary injunction replacing her earlier temporary order, writing, quote, "Plaintiff states are required under state law to mail millions of ballots to voters on a prescribed time frame. As detailed below, they are unable to pivot this late in the election cycle, nearly guaranteeing significant disenfranchisement for eligible voters." North Carolina began sending mail ballots today, with more states set to follow soon. Nearly a third of Americans cast ballots by mail, and election officials say there isn't enough time to comply with new federal rules. So far, no state has voluntarily adopted the Postal Service's new system, which remain optional under the ruling. The Trump administration has already asked the Supreme Court to lift Talwani's earlier order and is expected to appeal this ruling as well. The High Court previously overturned Talwani's initial injunction on procedural grounds without ruling on the underlying legality of Trump's order. Meanwhile, the Supreme Court has allowed political campaign committees to buy television advertising at discounted rates ahead of the November midterm elections. The court's order effectively restores Federal Communication Commission guidance that extended the lowest ad rate previously reserved for candidates to political party committees buying ads coordinated with candidates. While the rule applies to both parties, it is widely seen to benefit Republicans, who generally raise more money through party committees than Democrats. The decision came in an emergency appeal from the National Republican Congressional Committee and National Republican Senatorial Committee, supported by the Trump administration. Four Democratic candidates, including Senator John Ossoff of Georgia and former Senator Sherrod Brown of Ohio, had challenged the FCC policy. A federal appeals court previously ruled that federal law limited the discount to candidates only. The Supreme Court said that challenge was premature and that losing access to the discount could harm the Republican group's First Amendment rights in the weeks before the election. Justice Ketanji Brown Jackson dissented. The discounted rates take effect September 4th, 60 days before the November general election. The White House today touted the latest government job numbers showing that U.S. employers added a surprising 162,000 jobs in August. The unemployment rate stayed at 4.1%. Revisions added 55,000 jobs to June and July payrolls. The Labor Department issued the report, which could be good news for President Trump 2 months before midterm elections, in which the health of the economy is weighing on voters' minds. Max Pringle has more.
16: Hiring far exceeded the 65,000 forecasters had expected. Labor Department revisions also looked good. The revisions added 55,000 to June and July payrolls. Employers created 21,000 jobs in July. The Labor Department had originally reported that they'd cut 23,000. Speaking with reporters today outside the White House, National Economic Council Director Kevin Hassett said President Trump's policies are creating jobs.
17: President Trump's economy, his policies, have created now over 1 million jobs. So we went over the 1 million job mark because of this report. And if you go down into the details, you can see why. It's people, because of the tariffs, are onshoring production. We have almost 90,000 people building factories right now, which is an unheard of number.
16: As for the type of work people are finding, many of the jobs are in lower-paying industries like home health care and restaurants. Surprisingly, 59,000 people were hired for work in bars and restaurants in August. Democrats have said the jobs numbers can't disguise the fact that the cost of living is hitting many Americans hard. House Minority Leader Hakeem Jeffries spoke with reporters Thursday.
18: Under Donald Trump and Republican control of government, costs in the United States of America haven't gone down, they've gone up. Life has gotten far too expensive in this country, and Republicans don't give a damn.
16: Jeffries says President Trump's big, beautiful tax cut and spending bill was a giveaway to Republicans' wealthy donors.
18: The Republican priorities, as evidenced by the one big ugly bill in the entire Congress, has been focused on ripping health care away from the American people, enacting the largest cut to nutritional assistance in American history, literally stealing food from the mouths of seniors, hungry children, and veterans.
16: National Economic Council Director Kevin Hassett said wages have also been rising under Trump.
17: The people that are seeing their salaries go up so far this year, up 4%, they're feeling the benefit. And surveys sometimes don't catch up with the sentiment of the American people and tend very often to favor Democrats.
16: However, according to USA Facts, wages rose about 3.6% over the past year, while inflation ran at about 3.8%. Nevada Democratic Congressman Stephen Horsford addressed that issue in a Democratic shadow hearing on the economy in Las Vegas recently.
19: Everything is going up at a time when the wages are not and people are working harder. That is why Trump's economy really has been what we call a Trump slump.
16: The latest jobs report could give the Federal Reserve leeway to raise its benchmark short-term interest rate to fight inflation. The Federal Reserve Board meets again in Washington later this month. For KPFA News, I'm Max Pringle.
11: North Carolina begins mailing absentee ballots today for the November midterms, even as elections officials and state leaders remain divided over new voting rules and federal changes to the mail-in ballot process. Teresa Wersbionska has more.
20: North Carolina is the first state in the country to begin sending absentee ballots for the 2026 midterm election. The state's 100 county boards of election are starting that process on Friday, sending ballots to voters who have requested them. Sam Hayes is the executive director of the North Carolina State Board of Elections.
2: Our counties are ready. I want to emphasize this point because there's been a lot of questions about that. Our county workers are ready. They've received adequate guidance and support from the state board. Our staff have been working with the counties throughout the preparation stages, and we've begun the necessary the necessary resources to assist the counties as questions or issues arise.
20: But the start of mail voting comes amid two separate fights over election rules. One, Governor Josh Stein has objected to new rules approved by the State Board of Elections. Stein says the changes come too close to the election and could create confusion for voters and election workers. One of the rules would change how county election boards handle certain absentee ballots with problems. Two other proposed rules would change how boards handle voter ID exceptions. Currently, if a voter cannot provide photo ID but claims an exception, it takes a unanimous vote of the county board to reject that exception and discard the ballot. The proposed rule would allow a simple majority to make that decision. Stein said that could allow ballot rejections to break down along party lines and undermine voters' confidence. But the rules have already been delayed for legislative review after at least 10 objections were filed. And that means they will not take effect in their original form before this year's election. There's also a federal court fight over new U.S. Postal Service rules ordered by the Trump administration. The rules would require states to provide the Postal Service with information about people receiving mail-in ballots and would require new identifying barcodes on ballot envelopes. A federal judge has blocked the rules, and the administration is asking the Supreme Court to allow them to take effect. Hayes says North Carolina is monitoring that case closely.
2: We are also closely monitoring legal developments involving the U.S. Postal Service and the absentee ballot mail rule. As of Wednesday, September 2nd, the judge in the combined federal case denied a motion to lift the temporary restraining order pending appeal. The court scheduled a hearing for 9 a.m. today, Thursday, September 3rd, regarding the preliminary injunction. The Department of Justice has also filed an emergency motion seeking a stay of the injunction pending appeal, with filings due today. North Carolina was already compliant with best practices the Postal Service is trying to codify through their rules. We are also aware that the Postal Service whistleblower disclosure to Congress concerning technical implementation of the ballot mail portal. We have not independently reviewed the system or received anything in writing from the Postal Service regarding implementation.
20: For now, the state is moving ahead with its own absentee ballot process. Voters who requested a mail ballot could begin receiving them. The deadline to request an absentee ballot is October 20th. Early in-person voting begins October 15th, and Election Day is November 3rd. Hayes emphasized that absentee ballots must be received by the County Board of Elections by 7:30 p.m. on Election Day, not merely postmarked by that deadline. North Carolina's mail-in voting process is therefore getting underway even as election officials and courts continue to sort out which rules will govern the ballots on their journey from voter to election office. For Pacifica Radio, KPFA, I'm Teresa Wiersbianska.
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11: Governor Gavin Newsom has until the end of the month to act on more than 800 bills sent to him by state lawmakers this week, including several dealing with wildfires and clean energy. KPFA's Eileen Alfandari has more.
23: The California legislative session wrapped up earlier this week, but lawmakers could be back for a special session this fall to deal with the perennial issue of who should pay when the state's large investor-owned electric utilities cause deadly and devastating wildfires. Governor Gavin Newsom unsuccessfully tried to broker a deal with lawmakers aimed at further protecting utilities from financial liability when their equipment sparks a wildfire. His push came as Southern California Edison faces claims from the state's second most destructive blaze. The 2025 Eaton Fire killed 19 people and damaged or destroyed 9,400 businesses and homes in Altadena outside of Los Angeles. Investigators recently ruled it was sparked by one of the company's transmission towers. But fire survivors and consumer groups pushed back, saying Newsom's plan would have prioritized utilities' financial concerns over the needs of survivors. Insurance companies also opposed the plan, worrying they would be stuck with more of the bill for property damage. Assembly Speaker Robert Rivas said lawmakers would revisit the issue this fall. Governor Newsom said he'll be ready to work on the issue until his term is up in January.
24: We've got work to do. I'm here through January, and we'll see how the process unfolds. It's just not an issue that's going away.
23: Lawmakers did pass another wildfire-related bill. Assemblymember John Harbedian of Pasadena told a committee hearing this spring that his legislation would create the country's first scientific testing standards for when it's safe for a resident to go back home to a house that has suffered wildfire smoke damage. Many of his constituents have battled their insurance companies over the cleanup of their homes after last year's Eaton Fire.
25: Individuals who have had remediation done have moved back into their homes. Testing has been done, and lead and asbestos have been upwards of 60 times the rate that are safe for humans to live in. And the problem is that there's no certainty. And what we want is experts, scientists actually making those determinations, full stop.
23: Lawmakers overwhelmingly approved one of the priority bills of solar energy advocates. San Francisco State Senator Scott Wiener's bill would allow consumers to buy and plug in small-scale solar devices that could save them hundreds of dollars a year in electricity bills. Assemblymember Lori Davis urged support for the bill, which ended up with a unanimous vote in the state assembly.
0: Plug-in solar devices can save people anywhere from $200 to $800 per year, depending on the size. They can be set up by consumers in less than an hour without the need of contractors or building modifications. Eight other states have already legalized this technology, and Germany already has 4 million balcony solar systems. California needs to catch up.
23: But there's a catch. Only balcony solar kits approved by a national safety standards group could be installed, and that group hasn't certified any of the kits yet. The California bill is more restrictive than legislation already approved in several other states. Some California homeowners and tenants aren't waiting for final approval before buying and installing the solar devices. Finally, on the issue of privately operated immigrant detention centers in California, lawmakers approved San Francisco Assemblymember Matt Haney's bill to impose a special 25% tax on gross income of the private operators. State Senator Lena Gonzalez presented the bill before the final vote, sending it to Governor Newsom.
4: Private companies continue to make hundreds of millions of dollars every year off detaining Californians and separating California families and children. AB 1633 is rooted in a simple principle. Private corporations should not be able to profit from detention of children and families in California and should be held accountable for the harm caused to these families and communities. Revenue generated by the bill will be deposited into the Due Process for All Fund and, upon appropriation by the legislature, used for immigration-related services.
23: California has 8 immigrant detention centers holding an estimated 6,000 people, often in squalid conditions, without adequate food or medical care. 6 immigrants are known to have died in California detention facilities in the past year. I'm Eileen Alfandary for KPFA News.
11: A member of the San Francisco Sheriff's Oversight Board has been accused of predatory behavior, sexual assault, and violence against women since his appointment to the board overseeing law enforcement and the county jail. William Palmer has been incarcerated there at least twice and still remains on the Sheriff's Oversight Board. We want to let listeners know this next story includes accusations of rape and sexual assault. KPFA's Christina Onestad reports.
5: There's a growing list of women accusing William Palmer II of sexual assault and or battery, at least 5 according to reports. Yet he's remained president of the San Francisco Sheriff's Oversight Board until today, when new positions were voted in and Palmer was not reelected.
6: Very challenging time in my life today, this part, on so many levels that no one could ever imagine. Being evicted from your home, being scammed out of $500,000, having your character run through the mud.
5: He's still serving on the board, despite the allegations against him. Palmer's downfall came about over years of accusations. The latest? Sexual coercion, which he denies, and drug use in his home, which he admits, according to an investigation by the Chronicle. Palmer told the publication he was trying to help a 26-year-old drug user with a history of psychiatric illness, though he did admit to allowing his friend to use fentanyl with a 26-year-old in his home. While a law enforcement investigation is ongoing, Palmer continues to oversee county jails he keeps finding himself inside of. Palmer began his service on the Sheriff's Oversight Board in 2021. 2 years later, in 2023, he was charged with sexually and physically assaulting a woman who accepted his offer of a ride to a BART station. The charges included sodomy and false imprisonment, according to KTVU's reporting at the time. But District Attorney Brooke Jenkins' office dropped the charges, the Chronicle reports, finding concerns with the victim's credibility. Since then, William Palmer II has faced allegations of either sexual assault or battery against women each year, In 2024, he was arrested again on suspicion of false imprisonment and domestic battery. A Sonoma County judge issued a restraining order against him to stay away from his then-ex-girlfriend and her family, according to a report by the California Post. That's an arm of the New York Post. Then last year in 2025, Palmer again faced charges of domestic battery and false imprisonment, according to the Chronicle. That case dropped for lack of evidence by San Francisco's District Attorney's Office. This year, he's under the gun again with accusations of sexual coercion, a claim he denies. After the Chronicle's investigation went public, San Francisco District Attorney Brooke Jenkins released a public statement last week on social media, without naming anyone, but addressing why her office doesn't always charge everyone who's arrested.
7: That is because the standard by law for the police to arrest someone is probable cause. But we as prosecutors have a different and much higher standard for charging someone with a crime, which is proof beyond a reasonable doubt. So there are moments when they present a case to us, we review it. And while we believe that we may get to the point where we can charge someone, we need them to undertake further investigation. While I know that so often the public wants an immediate decision on whether or not we are going to file charges in a particular case, that requires us to build strong and solid cases so that when we go before a jury, we know that we can prove our case beyond a reasonable doubt.
5: Predatory behavior towards vulnerable women like drug users or the mentally ill may be harder to prove. There's also an allegation from a woman in Portugal against Palmer, who claimed he became violent after she refused to have sex with him. No charges were filed, according to the California Post. The mounting accusations are leading to growing calls for Palmer to be removed from the sheriff's oversight board, including from Mayor Daniel Lurie, who's using Palmer's face to campaign for a ballot measure that would give the mayor's office greater power to remove people from public office. That's Proposition F, though critics say it's an attempted power grab. The supervisors could remove Palmer for actions unfit for office that fall below the standards of decency of a public official. But that has yet to happen. Supervisor Stephen Sherrill says he will push to remove Palmer in the coming weeks. KPFA reached out to Palmer and other Sheriff's Oversight Board members for comment. None were returned by airtime. Palmer has openly sparred with a woman colleague on the commission. Julie Sue has reportedly called for his removal to no avail, but she was just voted in as the new Sheriff's Oversight Board president. Palmer's profile on the Sheriff's Oversight Board website says Palmer was arrested at 17 years of age for trying to rob and then kidnap an off-duty police officer. He was sentenced to life in prison. He was released after 31 years in 2019. The California Supreme Court ruled 23 of the years he was incarcerated were excessive punishment. The seat he holds at the San Francisco Sheriff's Oversight Board is meant for someone impacted by the carceral system. Supervisor Shimon Walton, whose legislation created the Sheriff's Oversight Board, has also called for Palmer's ouster. I'm Christina Onnested, reporting for Pacifica Radio, KPFA.
11: A judge in the Lindsay Clancy murder trial declared a mistrial today after jurors failed to reach a verdict in the case that sharply divided many Americans over whether the Massachusetts woman should be criminally responsible for killing her three young children. The trial has generated intense interest for more than a month, drawing attention to issues around maternal mental health after childbirth. Clancy, a former labor and delivery nurse, never disputed that she killed the children, but her attorney said she had a rare condition called postpartum psychosis when in 2023 she strangled her children, the youngest just 8 months old, then tried to take her own life. Prosecutors conceded that Clancy had severe mental illness, but insisted that she knew what she was doing. Clancy's lawyer, Kevin Reddington, said he hoped the case would open a broader conversation about the struggles postpartum women face.
9: I think, if anything, this case showed clearly and unequivocally the woeful deficiency that women have when they're pregnant, when they have babies, and God forbid, when they're on medication because of postpartum depression, postpartum psychosis. It is just horrible what we saw in this trial, and maybe things have to change. And I hope that, you know, this case gave it an opportunity to turn it around. Might be the spark that lights the fire.
11: Today's mistrial on the seventh day of deliberations leaves the case unresolved. In the end, the decision seemed to surprise no one in the courtroom. Neither Clancy nor her family showed any emotion as the judge announced the trial was ending without a resolution. Plymouth County District Attorney Timothy Cruz said there would not be an immediate decision about a second trial. A standoff continues between environmental activists and border wall builders in the southeastern portion of Arizona, while indigenous community members with the Tohono O'odham Nation to the west continue their prayer camp in opposition to the proposed wall on their land about 3 hours away. These stretches of border wall have been at the center of what tribal leaders, activists, and even a border wall county sheriff say is a politically motivated ploy by the Trump administration that wastes taxpayer money and does not make communities safer. And both the community of Lochiel, Arizona, and the Tohono O'odham Nation say it's not just the living paying the price. According to the on-the-ground reporting by KPFA's Lauren Schmidt,

0: Trump administration is moving full speed ahead on border wall construction along the Arizona-Mexico border, despite the government's own data showing the region has seen very little illegal crossing or smuggling. Nonetheless, the project moves ahead, and tribal leaders and environmental activists have established different camps roughly 100 miles apart, using different methods of protest, but with a similar goal: to preserve a sensitive natural ecosystem and respect the communities that have lived on these lands for hundreds and even thousands of years, all without a border wall. While the Tohono O'odham Nation says 3,000 tribal members will be cut off from their nation and lose access to life-saving services the tribe provides, it's not just current members facing the negative impacts. As construction moves forward, Chairman Verlin Jose says human remains have been unearthed and scattered across the cactus.
1: You know what our folks had to do? They had to go out there and collect pieces of bones that they saw out there. How would you like to go and pick pieces of your family up? How would you like it if I went to your cemeteries and I blew it up and you had to go pick up the remains of your relatives and they weren't whole? That is so sad and so disrespectful, and it's traumatizing.
0: Three sacred sites for the tribes have already been disturbed, desecrated, or destroyed, and others are still threatened, in addition to the human remains that now lay scattered across a landscape. The tribe has traditionally buried its dead where they died, according to Chairman Jose. Jose says he told DHS Secretary Mark Wayne Mullen, the first Native American to hold the position, as well as CBP Commissioner Rodney Scott, who at the time, he says, were sympathetic to the tribal leaders' concerns. But he says the actions since then speak louder than words.
1: How many times have I heard your forked tongue? How many times has the U.S. government told us something and went against it? I don't have to tell you. History can tell you for itself on how many times they told us something and did the complete opposite of that.
0: But it's not just the 62-mile stretch of borderlands in the Tohono O'odham Nation that are threatened. If you head off the nation east towards Nogales, the wall construction resumes, but then ends in a small stretch roughly 100 miles away as the crow flies. There, hippies, punks, environmental activists, and other indigenous land protectors have taken to the woods in the high-elevation desert savanna to protect ancient trees and keep the parcel open for wildlife crossings. And while the preventing construction to protect wildlife is their main mission, they point to another impact of the border wall project. Border Patrol and its contractors have also damaged a private road leading to an ancient cemetery containing the remains of both European and Mexican settlers. The damage has been so extensive, they say, they can no longer access the cemetery by vehicle, something Schmidt was able to corroborate firsthand when they visited the site. Schmidt said they hiked up to the private cemetery where a once smooth road had been carved up and rerouted. And according to the private property owner, contractors are illegally using the road for construction. The road has been graded to the point that it is now undrivable, with new water banks and unnatural mounds cut into the landscape. Heavy equipment and sections of the metal border wall have also been staged along the road, completely blocking vehicle access to the cemetery. Schmidt hiked up to with a land protector who asked to only use their nickname, Hoops.
2: Before these panels were here, they still had destroyed the road, so it would be, this is where you can enter to get to the cemetery. But as you can see, it's completely impossible to drive. Even if these panels were not here, this is still inaccessible by car. So, and look at that. That's shameful. It's shameful to block a family from being able to visit their loved one.
0: The family would post a sign before the construction began reading, quote, "We honor our dead. Keep cemetery road drivable." Those wishes would not.

0: That was Sheriff David Hathaway. The De La Osa family owns the property where the cemetery is located. A graveyard, Schmidt corroborated, is no longer accessible by vehicle because of border construction. Sheriff Hathaway is one of four border county sheriffs in the state of Arizona.
1: And I'm in Santa Cruz County. I'm the chief law enforcement officer for Santa Cruz County, which also is the county that has the largest ports of entry with Mexico. We have, a passenger vehicle port of entry, a commercial port of entry, three different pedestrian ports of entry, a railroad port of entry, even a livestock port of entry where they actually open the fence and cattle come in and out.
0: The sheriff explained that he doesn't look like the majority of his community, which is 95% Hispanic.
1: Now, some people would incorrectly talk about an invasion and things like that. But you know what's funny is the demographics, if you go back 100 years, 200 years, 300 years, the demographics are exactly the same as they always have been.
0: Sheriff Hathaway acknowledges that the land now known as Arizona was once part of Mexico and, before that, Spain. He expressed deep concern about the rhetoric coming from politicians who aren't on the border. Politicians, he says, are trying to gain political points with xenophobic rhetoric by preying on people's fears. But Hathaway said those fears are unfounded, and the data backs him up, showing his community is among the safest in the state.
1: My crime rates in my county, right on the border, are lower than the average for Arizona. They're lower than the big cities like Tucson and Phoenix. It's a very safe place. Our crime rates are very low. But people, unfortunately, at the national level, the political level, they like to do this rhetoric to try to scare everybody into thinking that people from another place are dangerous. It's just classic xenophobia. Governments have been doing this for thousands of years, trying to get you scared of the guy that lives on the other side of the hill, like he's out to kill you and take all your stuff. It's just not true, and human beings are the same everywhere.
0: Sheriff Hathaway is not like his neighboring counterparts, all of whom have openly embraced militarization at the border and have even sent resources to police protesters, despite those protests taking place in Hathaway's county, not their own.
1: And we do have a group of protesters out there, and I've gone and stood in unison with the protesters that are, now there's this stand of cottonwood trees that are 200-year-old trees, like massive trees that are, some of them have been bulldozed down, and the intent is to bulldoze the rest of them down. So we have a combination of, you know, human rights activists, environmental activists, wildlife advocates from like the Jaguar Coalition, that this is the only place in the U.S. where jaguars still come up from Mexico and migrate into the U.S., but this new wall has no provision for them to be able to cross through their, you know, traditional lands that they have roamed for eons. So it's a shame that that's happening. There's no need for it. And I think the Trump administration is just trying to spend money like crazy. They've had tens of billions of dollars appropriated to build this wall, and they want to get it done. This is my opinion, a little bit of politics, before the November general election, because I think Trump's party is likely to lose control of the House of Representatives, and some of this may be undone. So they're doing it as crazy fast as they can.
0: According to protesters, Customs and Border Protection officers have called 911 so many times that they say the Santa Cruz County Sheriff's Office began treating the calls as a case of crying wolf and refused to spend taxpayer dollars responding to what they considered unfounded calls for service.
1: Yes, that's exactly true. And it's been laughable, the kind of things they do, because as you described, Lauren, those people, very peaceful people, just think Woodstock, throwback to the hippie era, countercultural revolution, the Vietnam War protesters. That's what they're like. These are very peaceful people. But the CBP and the contracting company that's getting billions of dollars to build this wall will continually call 911 and say crazy things like, "We've been kidnapped." It's like, wait a minute, what do you mean you've been kidnapped? Well, we don't feel free to leave. What do you mean you don't feel free to leave? Well, these people are sitting in the trees and kind of blocking our bulldozers

0: knocking down the trees. And it's like, okay, that's, and so we can't proceed to knock down the trees. So, and so they call that kidnapping. So we laugh that one off. Do you expect us to be your little Gestapo, KGB stooges that go along with your bulldozers and just like throw everybody out of the way?
1: KPFA Radio has understood the importance of this story, one that spans tribal nations and international borders, which is why we sent our news director, Lauren Schmidt, to report from the ground. With ground truthing too often lacking in national media coverage, we believe that as Pacifica, it is our duty to get to the bottom of the truth and listen to the people at the center of this movement, an ethos Sheriff Hathaway himself thanked us for.
0: I really appreciate that because there's so much sensationalism at the national level related to borders and immigration and very little truth on that subject. You know, for example, the statistics are wildly skewed. They will claim that people, you know, immigrants, migrants are coming here to commit crimes, to murder, to rape, to plunder, to steal. That's Donald Trump's own words, but the truth couldn't be farther from that.
1: KPFA News, Lauren Schmidt has been on the ground all week along the border at the tree sit where activists gathered beneath the tree as a forest defender remained suspended 40 feet in the air, on the Tohono O'odham Nation where indigenous leaders have established a prayer camp, to Nogales, Arizona where elders remember a time before the border, and to Nogales, Mexico where they say the same. One community divided by a border they never asked for. We'll bring you more on that story in a special report on Labor Day. The company behind Tetris is pushing back after the White House launched a browser arcade featuring a game

0: The Last Lesson by Alphonse Daudet. This is a LibriVox recording. All LibriVox recordings are in the public domain. For more information or to volunteer, please visit LibriVox.org. I started for school very late that morning and was in great dread of a scolding, especially because M. Hamel had said that he would question us on participles, and I did not know the first word about them. For a moment, I thought of running away and spending the day out of doors. It was so warm, so bright. The birds were chirping at the edge of the woods, and in the open field back of the sawmill, the Prussian soldiers were drilling. It was all much more tempting than the rule for participles, but I had the strength to resist and hurried off to school. When I passed the town hall, there was a crowd in front of the bulletin board. For the last 2 years, all our bad news had come from there. The lost battles, the draft, the orders of the commanding officer, and I thought to myself without stopping, what can be the matter now? Then, as I hurried by as fast as I could go, the blacksmith, Water, who was there with his apprentice, reading the bulletin, called after me, "Don't go so fast, bub, you'll get to your school in plenty of time." I thought he was making fun of me, and reached M. Hamel's little garden, all out of breath. Usually when school began, there was a great bustle which could be heard out in the street. The opening and closing of desks, lessons repeated in unison, very loud, with our hands over our ears to understand better, and the teacher's great ruler rapping on the table. But now it was all so still. I had counted on the commotion to get to my desk without being seen. But, of course, that day, everything had to be as quiet as Sunday morning. Through the window, I saw my classmates already in their places, and M. Hamel walking up and down with his terrible iron ruler under his arm. I had to open the door and go in before everybody. You can imagine how I blushed and how frightened I was. But nothing happened. M. Hamel saw me and said very kindly, "Go to your place quickly, little Franz. We were beginning without you." I jumped over the bench and sat down at my desk. Not till then, when I had got a little over my fright, did I see that our teacher had on his beautiful green coat, his frilled shirt, and the black little silk cap all embroidered that he never wore except on inspection and prize days. Besides, the whole school seemed so strange and solemn. But the thing that surprised me most was to see on the back benches that were always empty, the village people sitting quietly like ourselves. Old Hauser with his three-cornered hat, the former mayor, the former postmaster, and several others besides. Everybody looked sad, and Hauser had brought an old primer, thumbed at the edges, and he held it open on his knees with his great spectacles lying across the pages. While I was wondering about it all, M. Hamel mounted his chair and, in the same grave and gentle tone which he had used to me, said, "My children, this is the last lesson I shall give you. The order has come from Berlin to teach only German in the schools of Alsace and Lorraine. The new master comes tomorrow. This is your last French lesson. I want you to be very attentive." What a thunderclap these words were to me. Oh, the wretches, that was what they had put up at the town hall. My last French lesson? Why, I hardly knew how to write. I should never learn any more. I must stop there then. Oh, how sorry I was for not learning my lessons, for seeking birds' eggs or going sliding on the Saar. My books that had seemed such a nuisance a while ago, so heavy to carry, my grammar and my history of the saints were old saints now that I couldn't give up. And M. Hamel too, the idea that he was going away, that I should never see him again, made me forget all about his ruler and how cranky he was. Poor man, it was in honor of this last lesson that he had put on his fine Sunday clothes. And now I understood why the old men of the village were sitting there in the back of the room. It was because they were sorry, too, that they had not gone to school more. It was their way of thanking our master for his 40 years of faithful service and of showing their respect for the country that was theirs no more. While I was thinking of all this, I heard my name called. It was my turn to recite. What would I not have given to be able to say that dreadful rule for the participle all through, very loud and clear and without one mistake. But I got mixed up on the first words and stood there holding on to my desk, my heart beating and not daring to look up. I heard Hem Hamel say to me, "I won't scold you, little Franz. You must feel bad enough. See how it is. Every day we have said to ourselves, 'Bah, I have plenty of time. I'll learn it tomorrow.' And now you see where we've come out. Ah, that's the great trouble with all sis. She puts off learning till tomorrow. Now those fellows up there will have the right to say to you, 'How is it? You pretend to be Frenchmen, and yet you can neither speak nor write your own language. But you are not the worst, poor little Franz. We've all a great deal to reproach ourselves with. Your parents were not anxious enough to have you learn. They preferred to put you to work on a farm or at the mills, so as to have a little more money. And I've been to blame also. Have I not often sent you to water my flowers instead of learning your lessons? And when I wanted to go fishing, did I not just give you a holiday?" Then from one thing to another, M. Hamel went on to talk of the French language, saying that it was the most beautiful language in the world, the clearest, the most logical, that we must guard it among us and never forget it, because when a people are enslaved, as long as they hold fast to their language, it is as if they had the key to their prison. Then he opened the grammar and read us our lesson. I was amazed to see how well I understood it. All he said seemed so easy, so easy. I think, too, that I had never listened so carefully, and that he had never explained everything with so much patience. It seemed almost as if the poor man wanted to give us all he knew before going away, and to put it all into our heads at one stroke. After the grammar, we had a lesson in writing. That day, M. Hamel had new copies for us, written in a beautiful round handwriting. France all says. They looked like little flags floating everywhere in the schoolroom, hung from the rod at the top of our desks. You ought to have seen how everyone set to work and how quiet it was. The only sound was the scratching of the pens over the paper. One some beetles flew in, but nobody paid any attention to them, not even the littlest ones who worked right on tracing their fish hooks, as if that was strange too. On the roof, the pigeons cooed very low, and I thought to myself, will they make them sing in German? Even the pigeons. Whenever I looked up from my writing, I saw M. Hamel sitting motionless in his chair and gazing first at one thing, then at another, as if he wanted to fix in his mind just how everything looked in that little schoolroom. Fancy, for 40 years he had been there in the same place, with his garden outside the window and his class in front of him, just like that. Only the desks and benches had been once moved, the wooden trees in the garden were taller, and the hop vine that he had planted himself twined about the windows to the roof. How it must have broken his heart to leave it all. For a man to hear his sister moving about in the room above, packing their trunks, for they must leave the country next day. But he had the courage to hear every lesson to the very last. After the writing, we had a lesson in history, and then the babies chanted their ba ba bi bo boo. Down there at the back of the room, old Hosor had put on his spectacles and holding his primer in both hands, spelled the letters with them. You could see that he too was crying. His voice trembled with emotion, and it was so funny to hear him that we all wanted to laugh and cry. Ah, how well I remember it, that last lesson. Trump said, all at once the church clock struck 12. Then the angelus. At the same moment, the trumpets of the Prussians returning from drill sounded under our windows. M. Hamel stood up, very pale, in his chair. I never saw him look so tall. "My friends," said he. "I... but something choked him. He could not go on. Then He turned to the blackboard, took a piece of chalk, and bearing on with all his might, he wrote as large as he could, Vivela, France. Then he stopped and leaned his head against the wall, and without a word, he made a gesture to us with his hand. School is dismissed. You may go.
1: South Korean President.
0: End of the last lesson by Alphonse Daudet, read by Mahima Sen.
1: Next week. Israel's far-right National Security Minister.
0: The last lesson by Alphonse Daudet. This is a LibriVox recording. All LibriVox recordings are in the public domain. For more information or to volunteer, please visit LibriVox.org. I started for school very late that morning and was in great dread of a scolding, especially because M. Hamill had said that he would question us on participles, and I did not know the first word about them. For a moment, I thought of running away and spending the day out of doors. It was so warm, so bright. The birds were chirping at the edge of the woods, and in the open field back of the sawmill, the Prussian soldiers were drilling. It was all much more tempting than the rule for participants, but I had the strength to resist and hurried off to school. When I passed the town hall, there was a crowd in front of the bulletin board. For the last 2 years, all our bad news had come from there. The lost battles, the draft, the orders of the commanding officer, and I thought to myself without stopping, what can be the matter now? Then, as I hurried by as fast as I could go, the blacksmith, Water, who was there with his apprentice, reading the bulletin, called after me, "Don't go so fast, bub. You'll get to your school in plenty of time." I thought he was making fun of me and reached M. Hamill's little garden all out of breath. Usually when school began, there was a great bustle which could be heard out in the street, the opening and closing of desks, lessons repeated in unison, very loud, with our hands over our ears to understand better, and the teacher's great ruler rapping on the table. But now it was all so still. I had counted on the commotion to get to my desk without being seen. But, of course, that day everything had to be as quiet as Sunday morning. Through the window, I saw my classmates already in their places, and M. Hamill walking up and down with his terrible iron ruler under his arm. I had to open the door and go in before everybody. You can imagine how I blushed and how frightened I was. But nothing happened. M. Hamill saw me and said very kindly, "Go to your place quickly, little Franz. We were beginning without you." I jumped over the bench and sat down at my desk. Not till then, when I had got a little over my fright, did I see that our teacher had on his beautiful green coat, his frilled shirt, and the black little silk cap, all embroidered, that he never wore except on inspection and prize days. Besides, the whole school seemed so strange and solemn. But the thing that surprised me most was to see on the back benches that were always empty, the village people sitting quietly like ourselves. Old Hauser with his three-cornered hat, the former mayor, the former postmaster, and several others besides. Everybody looked sad, and Hauser had brought an old primer, thumbed at the edges, and he held it open on his knees with his great spectacles lying across the pages. While I was wondering about it all, M. Hamill mounted his chair and, in the same grave and gentle tone which he had used to me, said, "My children, this is the last lesson I shall give you. The order has come from Berlin to teach only German in the schools of Alsace and Lorraine. The new master comes tomorrow. This is your last French lesson. I want you to be very attentive." What a thunderclap these words were to me. Oh, the wretches. That was what they had put up at the town hall. My last French lesson? Why, I hardly knew how to write. I should never learn any more. I must stop there then. Oh, how sorry I was for not learning my lessons, for seeking birds' eggs or going sliding on the Saar. My books that had seemed such a nuisance a while ago, so heavy to carry. My my grammar and my history of the saints, but all it seems now that I couldn't give up.
2: Turning to the West Bank,
0: and in Hamilton, the idea that he was going away, that I should never see him again, made me forget all about his ruler and how cranky he was. Poor man, it was in honor of this last lesson that he had put on his fine Sunday clothes. And now I understood why the old men of the village were sitting there in the back of the room. It was because they were sorry, too, that they had not gone to school more. It was their way of thanking our master for his 40 years of faithful service and of showing their respect for the country that was theirs no more. While I was thinking of all this, I heard my name called. It was my turn to recite. What would I not have given to be able to say that dreadful rule for the participle all through, very loud and clear and without one mistake. But I got mixed up on the first words and stood there holding on to my desk, my heart beating and not daring to look up. I heard Hem Hamel say to me, "I won't scold you, little Franz. You must feel bad enough. See how it is. Every day we have said to ourselves, 'Bah, I have plenty of time. I'll learn it tomorrow.' And now you see where we've come out. Ah, that's the great trouble with all saints. She puts off learning till tomorrow. Now those fellows out there will have the right to say to you, 'How is it? You pretend to be Frenchmen, and yet you can neither speak nor write your own language? But you're not the worst, poor little Franz. We've all a great deal to reproach ourselves with. Your parents were not anxious enough to have you learn. They preferred to put you to work on a farm or at the mills so as to have a little more money. And I've been to blame also. Have I not often sent you to water my flowers instead of learning your lessons? And when I wanted to go fishing, did I not just give you a holiday?' Then from one thing to another, M. Hamel went on to talk of the French language, saying that it was the most beautiful language in the world, the clearest, the most logical, that we must guard it among us and never forget it. Because when a people are enslaved, as long as they hold fast to their language, it is as if they had the key to their prison." Then he opened a grammar and read us our lesson. "All my children, I was amazed to see how well I understood it. Now I can all he said seemed so easy. So easy. Most important only. I think, too, that I had never listened so carefully and that he had never explained everything with so much patience. It seemed almost as if the poor man wanted to give us all he knew before going away and to put it all into our heads at one stroke. After the grammar, we had a lesson in writing. That day, M. Hamel had new copies for us, written in a beautiful round handwriting. France all saints. They looked like little flags floating everywhere in the schoolroom, hung from the rod at the top of our desks. You ought to have seen how everyone set to work and how quiet it was. The only sound was the scratching of the pens over the paper. Once some beetles flew in, but nobody paid any attention to them, not even the littlest ones who worked right on tracing their fish hooks, as if that was strange too. On the roof, the pigeons scored very low, and I thought to myself, will they make them sing in German? Even the pigeons. Whenever I looked up from my writing, I saw M. Hamel sitting motionless in his chair and gazing first at one thing, then at another, as if he wanted to fix in his mind just how everything looked in that little schoolroom. Fancy, for 40 years he had been there in the same place, with his garden outside the window and his class in front of him, just like that. Only the desks and benches had been worn smooth. The water trees in the garden were taller, and the hop vine that he had planted himself twined about the windows to the roof. How it must have broken his heart to leave it all. Poor man, to hear his sister moving about in the room above, packing their trunks, for they must leave the country next day. But he had the courage to hear every lesson to the very last. After the writing, we had a lesson in history, and then the babies chanted their ba-be-be-bo-boo. Down there at the back of the room, old Hozor had put on his spectacles and holding his driver in both hands, spelled the letters with them. You could see that he too was crying. His voice trembled with emotion, and it was so funny to hear him that we all wanted to laugh and cry.
2: Resolutions like this one,
0: how well I remember it, that last lesson. All at once the church clock struck 12. Then the angels. At the same moment, the trumpets of the Prussians returning from drill sounded under our windows. M. Hamill stood up, very pale, in his chair. I never saw him look so tall. My friends, said he, I,
1: critics say
0: but something choked him. He could not go on. Then he turned to the blackboard, took a piece of chalk, and bearing on with all his might, he wrote as large as he could,
1: Vive la France.
0: Then he stopped and leaned his head against the wall, and without a word, he made a gesture to us with his hand. School is dismissed. You may go. End of the last lesson by Alphonse Daudet, read by Mahima Sen.
3: Nourish the imagination and influence
4: Monday morning
3: perceptions.
4: By Mark Twain,
3: never neutral.
4: Read by Hilary
3: when
4: Hugh.
3: The present
4: this is a LibriVox recording.
3: Image
4: all LibriVox recordings are in the public domain.
3: The risk
4: for more information
3: in
4: or to volunteer, please visit LibriVox.org. Monday morning found Tom Sawyer, Mr. Ever. Monday morning always found himself because it began another week's slow suffering in school.
3: It means
4: he generally began that school with wishing he had no intervening holiday.
3: This made
4: the going into captivity and fetters again
3: and
4: so much more odious.
3: It means
4: Tom lay thinking, presently it occurred to him that he wished he was sick.
3: More balanced,
4: then he could stay home
3: more
4: from
3: realistic
4: school.
3: Image
4: here was a vague possibility. He canvassed his system.
1: Today's resolution
4: no
1: isn't
4: ailment
1: binding,
4: was found,
1: calls on
4: and
1: member
4: he investigated
1: states to
4: again.
1: Educational
4: this time he thought he could detect quality
1: to adopt
4: symptoms
1: more accurate
4: and
1: representations.
4: Began to encourage them
1: Google
4: with considerable
1: already shifted
4: hope.
1: To a globe view
4: but they soon grew feeble.
1: 2018.
4: And presently, died wholly
1: a
4: away.
1: Russian drone struck
4: she
1: the headquarters
4: further.
1: Of Ukraine's security
4: suddenly,
1: service in central
4: she
1: Kyiv today,
4: something.
1: Wounding 12
4: one
1: people.
4: One of his upper front
1: just as U.S. officials
4: was
1: prepared
4: loose.
1: To travel to Moscow
4: this
1: and
4: was
1: Kyiv for renewed peace
4: he
1: talks.
4: Was about to begin to groan
1: Ukrainian President
4: as a starter,
1: Zelensky
4: as he
1: said,
4: called
1: quote,
4: it, when it occurred to him that if he came into court with that
1: argument, building,
4: his aunt would pull
1: Ukrainian
4: it up,
1: Foreign Minister,
4: and that would hurt.
1: Andriy Sybiha
4: so
1: called
4: he
1: the strike a,
4: he
1: quote,
4: would hold
1: major
4: the
1: escalation,
4: for the present,
1: saying Moscow
4: and
1: launched
4: further.
1: The strike during a renewed
4: nothing
1: push
4: offered,
1: for peace,
4: laying bare
1: its true
4: and
1: rejection
4: then
1: of diplomacy.
4: Hearing the doctor tell about a certain thing
1: Steve
4: that laid up a patient for 2 or 3 weeks
1: and
4: then threatened
1: Kyiv
4: to make
1: weekend,
4: him lose a finger.
1: Marking their first
4: so,
1: visit to the, Ukrainian
4: the boy
1: capital,
4: eagerly drew
1: saying,
4: his
1: quote,
4: sword
1: they are bringing with
4: jumped
1: them a
4: under the sheet
1: to end
4: and
1: the
4: held
1: war.
4: It up for inspection.
1: Zelensky said Ukraine
4: but
1: will
4: now,
1: pause
4: he
1: air
4: did
1: strikes
4: not
1: during
4: know
1: the
4: talks
1: and
4: symptoms.
1: Called on Russia to do the same.
4: However, it seemed well worthwhile to
1: about
4: chance
1: their safety,
4: it.
1: Not
4: so,
1: about Russia.
4: He fell to groaning with considerable spirit.
1: President Donald
4: but
1: Trump is threatening to stop trading with countries that run a trade
4: Tom
1: surplus
4: louder,
1: with the United States
4: and fancied
1: unless
4: that
1: the
4: he
1: Federal
4: began
1: Reserve
4: to feel pain in
1: interest
4: the
1: rates.
4: No
1: Trump
4: results
1: made a threat
4: from
1: today
4: it.
1: In a post on True
4: Tom
1: Social,
4: was panting
1: writing, quote,
4: with his exertions by this
1: stop
4: time.
1: Trading with countries
4: he
1: with
4: took
1: which
4: a rest
1: a deficit,
4: and then
1: swelled
4: himself
1: the
4: up
1: in
4: and fetched a succession of admirable groans.
1: Strongly acknowledged the president has an absolute right to do.
4: Tom was aggravated.
1: It's better than
4: said,
1: tariffs.
4: Said,
1: the Fed board with its
4: said,
1: great new leader must get smart.
4: This,
1: be
4: of course, worked
1: for a
4: well.
1: Change.
4: And
1: high interest
4: Dom
1: rates
4: began
1: put the
4: to groan again.
1: Very unfair
4: Sid
1: disadvantage,
4: yawned,
1: and
4: stretched,
1: I won't allow that
4: then
1: to happen.
4: Himself up on his elbow
1: the threat came
4: with
1: after
4: his
1: a stronger than expected
4: and began
1: job
4: to stare
1: report.
4: At Dom.
1: According to the Labor Department,
4: Dom
1: U.S. employers added 162,000 jobs in August,
4: Dom,
1: while the unemployment rate held at 4.1%.
4: Dom, what is the matter,
1: expectations
4: Dom?
1: That the Fed
4: and he
1: could
4: shook
1: raise
4: him
1: rates
4: and
1: at its
4: looked
1: September
4: in his
1: meeting.
4: Face anxiously.
1: Last week, Fed Chairman
4: Dom
1: Kevin Warsh, who Trump handpicked
4: Dom,
1: to replace Jerome Powell, after
4: me.
1: Repeatedly pressuring the
4: why,
1: former chair
4: the
1: to
4: matter,
1: cut
4: Dom?
1: Interest rates,
4: I must call Auntie.
1: He is open to
4: no,
1: raising rates.
4: Never mind.
1: If inflation remains too high.
4: I'll be over by and by.
1: A trade
4: maybe.
1: Deficit occurs when a
4: don't
1: country imports
4: anybody.
1: More than it exports. The United
4: but
1: States
4: I must.
1: Ran a trade deficit
4: don't
1: with
4: so,
1: many major
4: Tom.
1: Partners
4: it's
1: last
4: awful.
1: Year, including China,
4: how long
1: Mexico,
4: have you been
1: and Vietnam.
4: Hars.
1: The Fed declined
4: Ouch.
1: To comment on Trump's
4: oh,
1: threat.
4: Don't start so, Sid. You kill me.
1: A federal judge has extended
4: don't.
1: Her block
4: Why
1: on the Postal Service
4: me
1: implementing
4: oh,
1: President
4: don't,
1: Trump's
4: don't.
1: Executive order
4: makes
1: limiting
4: me
1: mail
4: flesh
1: voting
4: to just hear
1: the
4: you.
1: First
4: don't. What is the matter?
1: Midterm ballots.
4: I'll
1: United
4: tell you everything,
1: United
4: Sid.
1: States District Judge oh. Indira Tawani, who was appointed by President Barack Obama, issued
4: and
1: a preliminary
4: gone.
1: Injunction replacing
4: oh,
1: her earlier
4: you ain't
1: temporary
4: dying,
1: order,
4: are you?
1: Writing, quote,
4: don't,
1: plaintiff
4: don't,
1: states
4: oh,
1: are required
4: don't.
1: Under state
4: Maybe.
1: Law to mail millions of ballots
4: you,
1: to voters
4: I
1: on a prescribed time
4: Sid,
1: frame. As detailed below,
4: Sid,
1: they are unable
4: Sid,
1: to pivot this late in the election cycle, nearly guaranteeing significant disenfranchisement for eligible voters.
4: But Sid has snatched his clothes and gone.
1: Sending mail ballots today,
4: Tom was something in reality
1: set
4: now.
1: To follow
4: so handsomely was his imagination
1: Nearly a third
4: working.
1: Of Americans cast
4: and
1: ballots
4: so
1: by mail,
4: his
1: and
4: groans
1: has
4: gathered
1: say
4: quite
1: there
4: a
1: isn't enough
4: tone.
1: Time to comply with new
4: Sid
1: federal
4: flew
1: rules.
4: Downstairs and said, "Oh,
1: so far,
4: Auntie,
1: no
4: come,
1: state has
4: Tom's
1: voluntarily
4: dying.
1: Adopted the Postal Service system, which
4: yes,
1: is optional under the rules.
4: Don't wait. Come quick.
1: The Trump administration
4: Rubbish.
1: Has already asked the Supreme Court to lift Taiwan's earlier order and is expected to appeal this ruling as well.
4: At her heels,
1: the High
4: and
1: Court
4: her face
1: previously
4: blew
1: overturned
4: too,
1: Taiwan's initial injunction
4: trembled.
1: On procedural
4: then she
1: grounds
4: the bedside,
1: without
4: she
1: ruling
4: up.
1: On the underlying legality
4: you
1: of Trump's order.
4: Tom, what's the matter with you?
1: Meanwhile, the Supreme
4: Auntie,
1: Court has allowed
4: I'm,
1: political campaign committees to buy
4: what's the
1: television
4: with you,
1: advertising at discounted
4: oh, Auntie,
1: rates
4: my
1: ahead of
4: the November
1: midterm elections.
4: The old lady sat down into a chair and laughed a little, then cried a little, then
1: didn't move together. This is torture, and she said, the lowest ad rate previously reserved for candidates to political party committees buying
4: Dom,
1: ads coordinated
4: what a turn you
1: with
4: did
1: candidates.
4: Give me. Now you
1: While
4: shut up that nonsense
1: parties,
4: and clamber out of this.
1: It is widely seen
4: the
1: to benefit Republicans
4: and the pain
1: who
4: vanished
1: generally
4: from
1: raise
4: the
1: more money through
4: the
1: party committees than Democrats.
4: Foolish. And he
1: the
4: said,
1: The decision came in an emergency appeal
4: sorry,
1: from the National Republican Congressional Committee and National
4: and
1: Republican
4: hurt,
1: Senatorial
4: so
1: Committee,
4: I never minded
1: supported
4: my
1: by the Trump
4: all.
1: Administration. Four Democratic candidates,
4: What's
1: including
4: the matter with
1: Senator John Ossoff of Georgia and former Senator Sherrod Brown of Ohio, had challenged the FCC policy.
4: There.
1: A federal appeals
4: now,
1: court previously ruled that federal law
4: there.
1: Limited
4: Open
1: the discount to candidates
4: well,
1: only.
4: You do this,
1: the Supreme Court said
4: you're
1: that
4: not
1: challenge
4: going to
1: was
4: die
1: premature
4: about that.
1: And
4: Mary,
1: that losing access
4: get
1: to the
4: me a
1: discount
4: threat
1: could
4: and,
1: harm
4: and
1: the Republican group's First Amendment rights
4: Don't
1: in the weeks before the election.
4: Oh, please,
1: Justice
4: Auntie,
1: Ketanji
4: Brown
1: Jackson dissented.
4: Don't
1: the discounted
4: anymore.
1: Rates take effect September 4th, 60 days before the November general election.
4: I don't want to stay home from school.
1: The White House today touted the latest
4: well,
1: government job
4: you?
1: Numbers showing
4: so
1: that U.S. employers added
4: was
1: a surprising
4: 162,000
1: jobs in August.
4: And go
1: the unemployment rate stayed at 4.1%.
4: I love you so.
1: Revisions added 55,000 jobs to June and July payrolls.
4: My old heart with
1: the
4: your
1: Labor Department issued the report, which could be
4: By
1: good news
4: time,
1: for President
4: the
1: Trump 2 months before midterm elections,
4: the old lady
1: the health of the
4: made
1: economy
4: one end
1: is weighing on voters'
4: minds.
1: Max Spiegel has more.
4: With a loop
3: Hiring
4: and tied
3: far
4: the other
3: exceeded the 65,000
4: Then she seized the chunk of fire
3: Labor
4: and suddenly thrust it almost into the boy's face. The tooth hung dangling by the bedpost now.
3: Employers created 21,000
4: End
3: jobs
4: of Monday morning by Mark Twain. Read by Hillary Hugh.
3: 23,000. Speaking with reporters today outside the White House, National Economic Council Director Kevin Hassett said President
5: The Tale
3: Trump's
5: of Mrs. Tippy Winkle by Beatrix
3: jobs.
5: Potter. This is a LibriVox recording. All LibriVox recordings are in the public domain. For more information or to volunteer, please visit LibriVox.org. 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Once upon a time, there was a little girl called Lucy who lived at a farm called Littletown.
3: Many of the jobs
5: she was a good little girl, only she was
3: like
5: always losing her pocket handkerchiefs.
3: Surprisingly,
5: one day little Lucy came into the barnyard crying. Oh, she did cry so. I've lost
3: Democrats
5: my pocket hankin. Three
3: hankins
5: and a penny.
3: Can't
5: have you
3: the
5: seen them, Tabby Kitten?
3: The cost of living is hitting
5: the kitten
3: many
5: went
3: Americans
5: on washing her
3: hard.
5: White paws.
3: House Minority
5: Leader Lucy asked Speckled Hen, Sally Honey Penny, have you found three pocket Hankins? But the Speckled Hen ran into a barn, clucking, I go barefoot. Barefoot?
6: Life has gotten far too expensive. And then Lucy asked Cock
5: Robin sitting on a twig.
6: Don't give a damn.
5: Cock Robin looked sideways at Lucy with his bright black eyes.
3: President Trump's and he flew over a stile in a way. Cut and spending bill
5: Lucy climbed upon the stile and looked up at the hill behind Littletown. A hill that goes up into the clouds
6: as though it had no top. Ugly bill.
5: And a great way up the hillside, she thought she saw some white things spread upon the grass. Lucy scrambled up the hill as fast as her stout legs would carry her. She ran along a steep pathway up and up until Littletown was right away down below. She could have dropped a pebble down the chimney.
6: Hungry children and veterans.
5: Presently, she came to a spring, bubbling up from the hillside. Someone had stood a tin can upon a stone to catch the water. But the water was already running over, for the can was no bigger than an egg cup. And where the sand upon the path was wet, there were footmarks of a very small person.
3: However, according to USA Facts, wages rose about 3.6%.
5: The path ended under a big rock.
3: The grass was short and green,
5: and there were clothes.
3: Nevada
5: crops
3: Democratic
5: cut from bracken stems
3: Stephen
5: with
3: Horsford
5: lines of plaited rushes
3: that issue
5: and a heap of tiny clothespins,
3: shadow hearing on the
5: but no pocket handkerchiefs.
3: Vegas recently.
6: Everything
5: but there was something
6: going
5: else, a door, straight into the hill, and inside it,
6: harder.
5: Someone
6: that
5: was singing.
6: Trump's economy
5: white and
6: really has been what we call a Trump
5: little
6: slump.
3: The latest jobs report could
5: smooth
3: give the Federal Reserve leeway to raise its benchmark short-term interest rate to fight inflation. The Federal Reserve
5: Lucy knocked
3: Board meets
5: once,
3: again in Washington later
5: twice,
3: this month. For KPFA
5: and interrupted
3: News,
5: the song.
3: I'm Max Pringle.
5: A little frightened voice called out,
1: North Carolina begins mailing absentee ballots today.
5: Lucy opened
1: November
5: the door.
1: Midterms,
5: and what do you think there was inside the hill?
1: State leaders remain
5: a nice clean kitchen with a flagged floor and wooden beams. Just like any other farm kitchen.
7: North Carolina
5: only
7: the
5: ceiling
7: is
5: was so low that Lucy's head nearly touched it, and the pots and pans were small,
7: election.
5: And
7: the
5: so was everything there.
7: County boards of election are starting
5: there
7: that
5: was a nice, hot, singy smell, and at the
7: to
5: table,
7: who have
5: with an iron
7: that.
5: In her hand,
7: Sam Hayes is
5: stood
7: the
5: a very stout, short
7: of
5: person,
7: North Carolina
5: staring
7: State
5: anxiously
7: of
5: at Lucy.
8: Our counties
5: her print gown was tucked up,
8: I want to emphasize
5: and she was wearing
8: point,
5: a large apron over her striped petticoat.
8: A lot of questions about
5: her little
8: that.
5: Black
8: our,
5: nose
8: our
5: went sniffle, sniffle, snuffle,
8: ready.
5: And her eyes went twinkle,
8: They've received
5: twinkle.
8: Adequate guidance and support from
5: and
8: state
5: underneath
8: board,
5: her cap,
8: staff have been working
5: Lucy
8: for,
5: had
8: the
5: yellow curls,
8: the preparation stages,
5: that little person had crinkles.
8: Begun the necessary,
5: who are you, said
8: sorry,
5: Lucy.
8: Necessary resources
5: have you seen my pocket Hankins?
8: Questions or issues
5: the little person made a bob curtsy.
7: The start of mail voting comes amid
5: oh, yes, if you please him.
7: Over
5: my name is
7: rules.
5: Mrs. Tiggy Winkle.
7: One,
5: oh, yes, if
7: Josh
5: you please
7: Stein
5: him. I am an excellent first starter.
7: Approved by the state
5: and she took something out of a clothes
7: Stein
5: basket
7: says the changes
5: and spit it on the ironing
7: the
5: blanket.
7: And could create
5: what's that thing,
7: voters,
5: said Lucy.
7: And
5: that's not my pocket Hankins.
7: One of the rules would change how county
5: oh, no, if you please him. A little scarlet waistcoat belonging to Cock Robin.
7: Two other proposed
5: and she ironed it and folded it and put it on
7: ID
5: one side.
7: Exceptions.
5: Then she took something else off a clothes horse.
7: ID, but claims an
5: that isn't my penny, said Lucy.
7: Unanimous vote
5: oh, no, if you please,
7: to
5: that's a damask tablecloth belonging to Jenny Wren. Look how it's stained with currant vine. It's very bad
7: decision.
5: To wash.
7: Stein
5: said Mrs. Tiggy Winkle. Mrs. Tiggy Winkle's nose went sniffle, sniffle, snuffle.
7: But the
5: and
7: rules
5: her eyes
7: have already
5: twinkle,
7: been delayed
5: twinkle.
7: For legislative review.
5: And she fetched another hot iron from the fire.
7: Were filed. And that means
5: there's
7: they will
5: one
7: not
5: of my pocket Hankins, cried Lucy.
7: Form before
5: and there's my
7: pin. There's also a federal
5: Mrs. Tiggy Winkle ironed it
7: US Postal
5: and
7: goffered
5: it and shook out the frills.
7: The rules
5: oh, that is lovely, said Lucy.
7: Postal Service with information about
5: and what are those long yellow things
7: and would
5: with fingers like gloves?
7: Identifying barcodes on
5: oh, that's
7: envelopes.
5: A pair of stockings belonging to Sally Hennypenny.
7: The rules
5: look how she's
7: wearing
5: the heels out with scratching in the yard.
7: To allow
5: she'll very soon
7: effect.
5: Go barefoot,
7: Hayes
5: said Mrs. Tiggy Winkle.
7: North Carolina is monitoring
5: why? There's another
7: hanker sniff.
5: But it isn't mine. It's red.
8: Legal developments involving the US
5: oh, no, if you please,
8: them.
5: That one belongs to old Mrs. Rabbit. And
8: as
5: it did
8: Wednesday,
5: so smell of onions. 2nd, I've had to wash it separately. I can't get out the smell.
8: The temporary restraining order.
5: Here's another one of mine, said Lucy.
8: The court scheduled a hearing
5: for
8: 9 a.m. today.
5: What are those funny little white
8: September
5: things?
8: 3rd, regarding the preliminary
5: injunction. That's a pair of mittens belonging to Tabby Kitchen. I only have to iron them. She washes them herself. There's my last pocket, Hankin, said Lucy.
8: North Carolina was already.
5: And what are you dipping into the basin of starch? Their little dicky short friends belonging to Tom Titmouse. Most terrible particular, said Mrs. Tiggy Winkle. Now I've finished my ironing. I'm going to air some clothes. What are those dear, soft, fluffy things? Said Lucy. Oh, those are woolly coats belonging to the little lambs at Skiggy.
7: For now, the state is moving ahead.
5: Will their jackets take off? Asked Lucy. Oh, yes, if you please, them. Look at the sheet mark on the shoulder. And here's one marked for Keith's Garth. And three that came from Littletown. They're always marked at washing, said Mrs. Tiggy Winkle.
7: And
5: she hung up all sorts and sizes of clothes, small brown coats, mice, and one velvety black moleskin waistcoat, and a red tailcoat with no tail belonging to Squirrel Nutkin, and a very much shrunk blue jacket belonging to Peter Rabbit, and a petticoat not marked that had gone lost in the washing, and at last the basket was empty. Then Mrs. Tiggy Winkle made tea, a cup for herself and a cup for Lucy. They sat before the fire on a bench and looked sideways at one another. Mrs. Tiggy Winkle's hand, holding the teacup, was very, very brown, and very, very wrinkly with the soapsuds. And all through her gown and her cape, there were hairpins, sticking wrong end out, so that Lucy didn't like to sit too near her. When they had finished tea, they tied up the clothes in bundles, and Lucy's pocket handkerchiefs were folded up inside her clean pinny, and fastened with a silver safety pin. And then they made up the fire with turf, and came out and locked the door, and hid the key under the door sill. Then away down the hill trotted Lucy and Mrs. Tiggy Winkle, with a bundle of clothes. All the way down the path little animals came out of the fern to meet them. The very first that they met were Peter Rabbit and Benjamin Bunny. And she gave them their nice clean clothes, and all the little animals and birds were so very much obliged to dear Mrs. Tiggy Winkle. So that at the bottom of the hill, when they came to the stile, there was nothing left to carry except Lucy's one little bundle. Lucy scrambled up the stile with the bundle in her hand, and then she turned to say good night and to thank the washerwoman. But what a very odd thing! Mrs. Tiggy Winkle had not waited either for thanks or for the washing bill. She was running, running, running up the hill. And where was her white frilled cap, and her shawl, and her gown, and her petticoat? And how small she had grown, and how brown, and covered with prickles! Why, Mrs. Tiggy Winkle was nothing but a hedgehog! Now some people say that little Lucy had been asleep upon the stile. But then how could she have found three clean pocket handkins and a penny, pinned with a silver safety pin? And besides, I have seen that door into the back of the hill called Cat Bells, and besides, I am very well acquainted with dear Mrs. Tiggy Winkle. End of the Tale of Mrs. Tiggy Winkle by Beatrix Potter. Read by Grace Byrne.
9: The Tailor of Gloucester by Beatrix Potter. This is a LibriVox recording. All LibriVox recordings are in the public domain. 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My dear Frida, because you are fond of fairy tales and have been ill, I have made you a story all for yourself, a new one that nobody has read before. And the queerest thing about it is that I heard it in Gloucestershire, and that it is true, at least about the tailor, the waistcoat, and the no more twist. Christmas, 1901. The Tailor of Gloucester. In the time of swords and periwigs, and full-skirted coats with flowered lappets, when gentlemen wore ruffles and gold-laced waistcoats of paduasoy and taffeta, there lived a tailor in Gloucester. He sat in the window of a little shop in Westgate Street, cross-legged on a table from morning till dark. All day long, while the light lasted, he sewed and snippeted, piecing out his satin and pompadour and lute-string. Stuffs had strange names and were very expensive in the days of the tailor of Gloucester. But, although he sewed fine silk for his neighbors, he himself was very, very poor. A little old man in spectacles, with a pinched face, old crooked fingers, and a suit of threadbare clothes. He cut his coats without waste, according to his embroidered cloth. They were very small ends and snippets that lay about upon the table. Two narrow breadths for naught, except waistcoats for mice, said the tailor. One bitter cold day near Christmas time, the tailor began to make a coat of cherry-colored corded silk embroidered with pansies and roses, and a cream-colored satin waistcoat, trimmed with gauze and green worsted chenille, for the mayor of Gloucester. The tailor worked and worked, and he talked to himself. He measured the silk, and turned it round and round, and trimmed it into shape with his shears. The table was all littered with cherry-colored snippets. No breadth at all, and cut on the cross, it is no breadth at all, tippets for mice and ribbons for mobs, for mice, said the tailor of Gloucester. When the snowflakes came down against the small leaded window panes and shut out the light, the tailor had done his day's work. All the silk and satin lay cut out upon the table. There were 12 pieces for the coat and 4 pieces for the waistcoat, and there were pocket flaps and cuffs and buttons all in order. For the lining of the coat there was a fine yellow taffeta, and for the buttonholes of the waistcoat there was a cherry-colored twist. And everything was ready to sew together in the morning, all measured and sufficient, except that there was wanting just one single skein of cherry-colored twisted silk. The tailor came out of his shop at dark, for he did not sleep there at nights. He fastened the window and locked the door and took away the key. No one lived there at night but little brown mice, and they run in and out without any keys. For behind the wooden wainscots of all the old houses in Gloucester, there are little mouse staircases and secret trapdoors, and the mice run from house to house through those long passages that can run all over the town without going into the streets. But the tailor came out of his shop and shuffled home through the snow. He lived quite nearby in College Court, next the doorway to College Green, and although it was not a big house, the tailor was so poor he only rented the kitchen. He lived alone with his cat. It was called Simpkin. Now all day long, while the tailor was out at work, Simpkin kept house by himself, and he also was fond of the mice, though he gave them no satin for coats. "Meow," said the cat when the tailor opened the door. "Meow," the tailor replied. "Simpkin, we shall make our fortune, but I am worn to a raveling. Take this groat, which is our last fourpence, and Simpkin, take a china pipkin, buy a penn'orth of bread, a penn'orth of milk, and a penn'orth of sausages. And oh, Simpkin, with the last penny of our fourpence, buy me one penn'orth of cherry-colored silk. But do not lose the last penny of the fourpence, Simpkin, or I am undone and worn to a thread paper, for I have no more twist." Then Simpkin again said, "Meow," and took the groat and the pipkin, and went out into the dark. The tailor was very tired and beginning to be ill. He sat down by the hearth and talked to himself about that wonderful coat. "I shall make my fortune. To be cut bias, the mayor of Gloucester, is to be married on Christmas Day in the morning, and he hath ordered a coat and an embroidered waistcoat to be lined with yellow taffeta, and the taffeta sufficeth. There is no more left over in snippets than will serve to make tippets for mice." Then the tailor started, for suddenly, interrupting him, from the dresser at the other side of the kitchen, came a number of little noises. Tip-tap, tip-tap, tip-tap, tip! "Now what can that be?" said the tailor of Gloucester, jumping up from his chair. The dresser was covered with crockery and pipkins, willow-pattern plates, and teacups and mugs. The tailor crossed the kitchen, and stood quite still beside the dresser, listening, and peering through his spectacles. Again, from under a teacup, came those funny little noises, tip-tap, tip-tap, tip-tap, tip. "This is very peculiar," said the tailor of Gloucester, and he lifted up the teacup, which was upside down. Out stepped a little live lady mouse, and made a curtsy to the tailor. Then she hopped away down off the dresser and under the wainscot. The tailor sat down again by the fire, warming his poor cold hands and mumbling to himself. The waistcoat is cut out from peach-colored satin, tambour stitch and rosebuds and beautiful floss silk. Was I wise to entrust my last fourpence to Simpkin, 1 and 20 buttonholes of cherry-colored twist? But all at once, from the dresser, there came other little noises. Tip-tap, tip-tap, tip-tap, tip. This is passing extraordinary, said the tailor of Gloucester, and turned over another teacup, which was upside down. Out stepped a little gentleman mouse and made a bow to the tailor. And then, from all over the dresser, came a chorus of little tappings, all sounding together and answering one another, like watch beetles in an old worm-eaten window shutter. Tip-tap, tip-tap, tip-tap, tip! And out from under teacups and from under bowls and basins stepped other and more little mice, who hopped away down off the dresser and under the wainscot. The tailor sat down close over the fire, lamenting, 1 and 20 buttonholes of cherry-colored silk, to be finished by noon of Saturday, and this is Tuesday evening. Was it right to let loose those mice, undoubtedly the property of Simpkin? Alack, I am undone, for I have no more twist. The little mice came out again, and listened to the tailor. They took notice of the pattern of that wonderful coat. They whispered to one another about the taffeta lining and about the little mouse tippets. And then, all at once, they all ran away together down the passage behind the wainscot, squeaking and calling to one another, as they ran from house to house, and not one mouse was left in the tailor's kitchen when Simpkin came back with the pipkin of milk. Simpkin opened the door and bounced in with an angry growl, like a cat that is vexed. For he hated the snow, and there was snow in his ears and snow in his collar at the back of his neck. He put down the loaf and the sausages upon the dresser and sniffed. Simpkin, said the tailor, where is my twist? But Simpkin set down the pipkin of milk upon the dresser and looked suspiciously at the teacups. He wanted his supper of little fat mouse. Simpkin, said the tailor, where is my twist? But Simpkin hid a little parcel privately in the teapot and spit and growled at the tailor, and if Simpkin had been able to talk, he would have asked, where is my mouse? Alack, I am undone, said the tailor of Gloucester, and went sadly to bed. All that night long, Simpkin hunted and searched through the kitchen, peeping into cupboards and under the wainscot, and into the teapot where he had hidden that twist, but still he found never a mouse. Whenever the tailor muttered and talked in his sleep, Simpkin said, meow grr whoosh, and made strange horrid noises, as cats do at night. For the poor old tailor was very ill with a fever, tossing and turning in his four-post bed, and still in his dreams he mumbled, no more twist, no more twist. All that day he was ill, and the next day, and the next, and what should become of the cherry-colored coat? In the tailor's shop in Westgate Street, the embroidered silk and satin lay cut out upon the table, 1 and 20 buttonholes, and who should come to sew them when the window was barred and the door was fast locked? But that does not hinder the little brown mice. They run in and out without any keys through all the old houses in Gloucester. Out of doors, the market folks went trudging through the snow to buy their geese and turkeys and to bake their Christmas pies, but there would be no Christmas dinner for Simpkin and the poor old tailor of Gloucester. The tailor lay ill for 3 days and nights, and then it was Christmas Eve and very late at night. The moon climbed up over the roofs and chimneys and looked down over the gateway into College Court. There were no lights in the windows nor any sound in the houses. All the city of Gloucester was fast asleep under the snow. And still Simpkin wanted his mice, and he mewed as he stood beside the four-post bed. But it is in the old story that all the beasts can talk in the night between Christmas Eve and Christmas Day in the morning, though there are very few folk that can hear them or know what it is that they say. When the cathedral clock struck 12, there was an answer, like an echo of the chimes, and Simpkin heard it, and came out of the tailor's door and wandered about in the snow. From all the roofs and gables and old wooden houses in Gloucester came 1,000 merry voices singing the old Christmas rhymes, all the old songs that I ever heard of, and some that I don't know, like Whittington's bells. First and loudest the cocks cried out, Dame, get up and bake your pies! Oh, dilly, dilly, dilly, sighed Simpkin. And now in a garret there were lights and sounds of dancing, and cats came from over the way. Hey, diddle diddle, the cat and the fiddle. All the cats in Gloucester except me, said Simpkin. Under the wooden eaves, the starlings and sparrows sang of Christmas pies, the jackdaws woke up in the cathedral tower, and although it was the middle of the night, the throstles and robins sang, the air was quite full of little twittering tunes. But it was all rather provoking to poor hungry Simpkin. Particularly, he was vexed with some little shrill voices from behind a wooden lattice. I think they were bats, because they always have very small voices, especially in a black frost, when they talk in their sleep, like the tailor of Gloucester. They said something mysterious that sounded like, Buzz, quoth the blue fly, hum, quoth the bee, buzz and hum they cry, and so do we. And Simpkin went away shaking his ears, as if he had a bee in his bonnet. From the tailor's shop in Westgate came a glow of light, and when Simpkin crept up to peep in at the window, it was full of candles. There was a snippeting of scissors and snappeting of thread, and little mouse voices sang loudly and gaily. 24 sailors went to catch a snail. The best man amongst them durst not touch her tail. She put out her horns like a little Kylo cow. Run, tailors, run, or she'll have you all eaten now. Then without a pause, the little mouse voices went on again. Sieve my lady's oatmeal, grind my lady's flour, put it in a chestnut, let it stand an hour. Mew, mew, interrupted Simpkin, and he scratched at the door. But the key was under the tailor's pillow. He could not get in. The little mice only laughed and tried another tune. Three little mice sat down to spin. Pussy passed by and she peeped in. What are you at, my fine little men? Making coats for gentlemen. Shall I come in and cut off your threads? Oh, no, Miss Pussy, you'd bite off our heads. Mew, mew, cried Simpkin. Hey, diddle-dinkity, answered the little mice. Hey, diddle-dinkity-poppity-pet. The merchants of London, they wear scarlet. Silk in the collar and gold in the hem. So merrily march the merchant men. They clicked their thimbles to mark the time, but none of the songs pleased Simpkin. He sniffed and mewed at the door of the shop. And then I bought a pipkin and a popkin, a slipkin and a slopkin, all for one farthing, and upon the kitchen dresser, added the rude little mice. Mew! Scratch! Scratch!

0: first thing which he saw upon the patchwork quilt was a skein of cherry-colored twisted silk, and beside his bed stood the repentant Simpkin. "Alack, I am worn to a ravelling," said the tailor of Gloucester, "but I have my twist." The sun was shining on the snow when the tailor got up and dressed and came out into the street with Simpkin running before him. The starlings whistled on the chimney-stacks, and the throstles and robins sang, but they sang their own little noises, not the words they had sung in the night. "Alack," said the tailor, "I have my twist, but no more strength, nor time, than will serve to make one little single buttonhole, for this is Christmas Day in the morning. The mayor of Gloucester shall be married by noon, and where is his cherry-colored coat?" He unlocked the door of the little shop in Westgate Street, and Simpkin ran in like a cat that expects something. But there was no one there, not even one little brown mouse. The boards were swept clean, the little ends of thread and the little silk snippets were all tidied away and gone from off the floor. But upon the table, oh joy! The tailor gave a shout. There, where he had left plain cuttings of silk, there lay the most beautifulest coat, an embroidered satin waistcoat that ever were worn by a mayor of Gloucester. There were roses and pansies upon the facings of the coat, and the waistcoat was worked with poppies and cornflowers. Everything was finished except just one single cherry-colored buttonhole, and where that buttonhole was wanting, there was pinned a scrap of paper with these words, in teeny-weeny writing, "No more twist." And then began the luck of the tailor of Gloucester. He grew quite stout, and he grew quite rich. He made the most wonderful waistcoats for all the rich merchants of Gloucester and for all the fine gentlemen of the country round. Never were seen such ruffles, such embroidered cuffs and lappets, but his buttonholes were the greatest triumph of it all. The stitches of those buttonholes were so neat, so neat! I wonder how they could be stitched by an old man in spectacles with crooked old fingers and a tailor's thimble. The stitches of those buttonholes were so small, so small, they looked as if they had been made by little mice. End of The Tailor of Gloucester by Beatrix Potter. Read by Sweet Pea.
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0: Song of Summer is Alma's Way from the PBS Kids show Alma's Summertime Musical. 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I'm Katie Stone, and today on the show, we're saying goodbye to summertime and hello to school year with some of the best of the summertime music that came out this year, including this next one from Bagu's Best Day. 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
1: Oh, I am feeling good today. You know, I'm feeling so good. I think we need to

Elena Park Moon has a new release called Nothing is Ordinary. That's a traditional Okinawan folk song, Herini Kachi Uri. And before that, you heard Esther Crow from her brand new Get Silly release. Today on the Children's Hour, we're saying a musical goodbye to summertime with some of our favorite songs released this year, including this one. This is Wild Child from their very first ever kids release called Wild Child for Kids, right here on the Children's Hour.

My Little Snap Bean is the title track off of My Little Snap Bean Zydeco for Children by Jeanette Downing, Nathan Williams, and the Zydeco Cha-Chas. And before that, you heard Dad Joke from their brand new Fun Intended Because We're Friends that featured Amanda DeBoer Bartlett. This is a musical goodbye to summertime with some of the best releases that came out this summer right here on The Children's Hour. Stick with us. 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

0: This year is the centennial. That means it's the 100th year of Route 66. It's the classic famous highway that goes from east to west or west to east across the United States. It comes right through Albuquerque, and that was the Happy Racers. You're listening to the Children's Hour. I'm Katie Stone. We're saying goodbye to summer. It's that time of year where summer ends and we welcome a new school year. We're going to go ahead and give you some of the best releases that came out this summer, including this one. This is Pierce Freelon right here on the Children's Hour from his brand new release, Black Boy Glow.
1: I glow from the inside out. My light is eternal. It cannot be dimmed or diminished. With every smile, my glow is replenished. I am one of one. I am unique. I glimmer with whimsy and mystique. 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

0: A black boy glow. 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
0: The skin I am in is a gift. The joy I exude causes shifts. I know magic is real because I exist.

That's Secret Agent 23 Skidoo with a brand new release right here on the Children's Hour. We're celebrating the end of summer with some of the best of the music that came out this year. This next one is from Claudia Robin Gunn out of New Zealand. This is Dance Through the Day right here on the Children's Hour, saying goodbye to summer.

0: 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We'll be right back.
1: 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Today we're celebrating the end of summer with some of the best releases that have come out recently. Before the break, you heard You and Us from Fun Machine Dream with Good Vibes Only. Moves was Lachi from Magnificent. Snook Nook before that with Do Re Mi. We're playing all kinds of releases that came to us over the summer, brand new ones that we think you might like, including this one. This is Lori Berkner from Cinco Canciones en Español. This is her classic, Waiting for the Elevator, sung in Spanish, right here on the Children's Hour. Espe-

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0: Llegará pronto, llegará más tarde.

I'm Hawaiian features John Keawe with Kid Pan Alley from their 2026 summertime release, There's a Song in Every Story. And before that, Sonia de los Santos has a new one, that's Musica. 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Today, we've been celebrating the end of summer with our summertime best releases. 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And our shorts just came out. Those are our episodes that have learning guides made shorter to work out well in a classroom. 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Look for shorts. We're pretty happy that these came out. The first season has released, and it's ready for this school year. This is Marky Weinstock and Friends from his latest release, Here For You, right here on the Children's Hour.

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I'm Katie Stone. We're out of time today on the show, but you can find our full playlist at childrenshour.org. We're going to go out with one more. This is Luna's World with Bunnies in the Clover. We'll catch you next time for another edition of the Children's Hour.

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2: This episode of the Children's Hour was written and produced by me, Katie Stone, with production help from Sarah Gabrielli, Mackenzie Gronke, Isaac Lacerda, and Daniel Lentz. And we want to say goodbye to Daniel Lentz, who's heading off to college. He's been on the kids' crew since

0: Enter.
1: On this day in labor history, the year was 1882. That was the day the first Labor Day parade took place in New York City. But whose idea was it? According to the late Jonathan Grossman, former historian at the Department of Labor, the first Labor Day occurred during a general uptick in working class organizing, strike activity, and militancy that year. Peter McGuire, Carpenters Union General Secretary, is often credited as the father of Labor Day. But others assert that Knights of Labor machinist and New York City's Central Labor Union leader, Matthew McGuire, was the force behind the holiday. The machinist McGuire had been active in the eight-hour movement and later as a Socialist Labor Party politician. By the end of the decade, 400 cities nationwide celebrated the first Monday of September as, quote, a general holiday for the working man. It was already an official holiday in most states when the labor movement started campaigning for a day of recognition at the federal level. Labor militants contend that by 1894, the holiday was promoted for its respectability against the more radical May Day. Another unanswered question remains regarding President Cleveland's motives for signing the federal legislation. The widely accepted view is that Cleveland hoped to win back labor's vote after federal troops crushed the 1894 Pullman strike in early August. But the president signed the legislation much earlier on June 28th. The nationwide boycott against Pullman cars, called by Eugene V. Debs and the American Railway Union, had just begun 2 days earlier. Did he hope to deflate the boycott? What do you think? For many in the Chicago labor movement, the fact that both Labor Day and May Day are linked to the city's history is a source of pride. Labor History in 2 brought to you by the Illinois Labor History Society and the Rick Smith Show. For more information, go to laborhistoryin2.com.

0: Hello, ahlan wa sahlan, and welcome to another episode of Arab Voices, a syndicated radio talk show that airs on dozens of radio stations in the US and Europe since 2002. This is Saeed, executive producer and host of Arab Voices. During this episode of Arab Voices, episode number 1233, I will have two segments. First, we will listen to the Electronic Intifada newscast, a summary of the latest developments in occupied Palestine and Lebanon, including the ongoing Israeli genocide in the Gaza Strip and the ongoing Israeli atrocities and ethnic cleansing in the West Bank. During the second segment, I will air the second part of the interview that Hanan Awad, Arab Voices guest host, conducted with the renowned Palestinian artist Sliman Mansour, one of the most prominent and influential Palestinian artists of his time, who passed away at the age of 79 in occupied Palestine on August 24, 2026. I had aired part one of that interview during the previous episode of Arab Voices. Let's begin with the Electronic Intifada newscast, a summary of the latest developments in occupied Palestine and Lebanon, presented by Noura Barros Friedman, associate editor at the Electronic Intifada.
1: This is the Electronic Intifada newscast. I'm Noura Barros Friedman, associate editor at the Electronic Intifada. It's day 1063 of Israel's genocide in Gaza. Here's a brief summary of some of the latest developments this week in Palestine and Lebanon. In Gaza, at least five Palestinian children were murdered by Israel in missile strikes and sniper attacks this week. Israeli forces killed a 16-year-old child, Mohammed Al-Harsh, in a drone strike on Jabalia refugee camp on Wednesday. Reporter Mahmoud Rehan captured footage of his loved ones mourning over his body at Al-Shifa Hospital in Gaza City. A separate Israeli attack on a displacement camp east of Jabalia killed a Palestinian man, Hazem Hatem Marshoud, according to local reports. The Wafa news agency reported that a 39-year-old man was killed in an Israeli bombing on a tent sheltering displaced families in the Mawasi area of Khan Yunis on Wednesday evening. Yusuf Salam, a paramedic and firefighter, was severely injured on Tuesday while carrying out his duties in Jabalia, according to the Palestinian Civil Defense. He succumbed to his wounds on Wednesday. Reporter Saeed Hezbollah filmed his colleagues bidding him farewell and honoring his commitment to his people and his community throughout the last 3 years of genocide. A 51-year-old woman, Amna Al-Hissi, also died on Wednesday from critical injuries she sustained the previous day when she was shot by Israeli forces in Deir al-Balah. She was wounded in the same Israeli attack that killed her 9-year-old daughter, Isra, on Tuesday. Reporter Salah Otaz filmed Isra's small body in the morgue at the local hospital, her right hand completely torn apart. The Palestinian Health Ministry in Gaza reported that eight Palestinians were killed in a 24-hour period between Tuesday and Wednesday alone, and 31 were injured. As of Wednesday, 1,334 Palestinians have been killed and more than 4,400 have been wounded since the so-called ceasefire was declared in October 2025, 11 months ago. On Tuesday, Israel carried out what it described as a Shin Bet-led abduction of a Palestinian internal security officer. According to a Palestinian security source who spoke to the publication Al-Akhbar, the group infiltrated the Al-Katiba area using a white bus, a civilian car, and three motorcycles. And the operation was backed by heavy bombardment, including Israeli gunfire and quadcopter drone strikes. Families were trapped inside their homes and displacement tents during the attack, and three Palestinians were killed, a 13-year-old child, Abdullah Ahmed Hamouda, a 3-year-old child, Lama Mohammed Ala Adin Habib, and a 32-year-old man, Abdullah Mahmoud Ibrahim Al-Haya. 15 others sustained varying degrees of injury. According to eyewitness accounts, the operation, including all of its stages, lasted approximately 35 minutes before the force withdrew from the area using the bus, vehicles, and motorcycles, according to field reports from the Palestinian Center for Human Rights. PCHR added that a kindergarten sits just a few meters from the targeted area. Dozens of children and their teachers were present at the time. They endured the heavy bombardment, which they miraculously survived, PCHR says, but they were forced to lie on the ground and take shelter in internal classrooms before being evacuated by ambulance crews. Journalist Abdel Karim Al-Ayoubi was filming children and families collecting water nearby when the attack happened. The Palestinian security officer who was abducted, Muin Al-Arabid, had confronted the hostile forces with light arms before he was taken. His wife was killed in the attack and several of his children were wounded. The Israeli military claimed its special forces were targeting the head of Hamas's internal security apparatus in Gaza, and accompanying strikes were carried out to, quote, remove threats, DropSite News reported. A resistance-affiliated security channel said that three collaborators who provided support and intelligence were detained. Gaza's interior ministry stated in the aftermath of the attack that, quote, the occupation's targeting of the security and police apparatus in the Gaza Strip has been ongoing for 3 years. During this period, the occupation has assassinated hundreds of leaders, officers, and personnel from the Ministry of Interior and National Security and the police force in an attempt to dismantle and eliminate the system and spread chaos, yet it has failed to achieve its objectives despite these heinous crimes. Also on Tuesday, the Anadolu News Agency reported that a 73-year-old man, Talal Ismail Mahmoud Ziyara, was shot and killed in Deir Abala, and the Israeli army detained three Palestinian fishermen while they were working at sea off the coast of Gaza City and in central Gaza. Zakaria Bakr, coordinator of the Union of Fishermen's Committees in Gaza, told Anadolu that Israeli warships attacked fishing boats off the coast of Gaza City and the central area, detaining several fishermen. He added that Israeli forces later released some of the fishermen, but kept three in detention after taking them to an unknown location. Israel carried out a massacre in Gaza City on Monday, August 31st, killing at least three Palestinians driving inside a vehicle in the Tal al-Hawa neighborhood. Two other Palestinians, identified as Asim Abu Abdo and Omar al-Sarraj, were killed in an Israeli drone strike hours earlier in central Gaza City. The Electronic Intifada's contributor, Mohammed Assad, was on the scene of the attack on the car in Tal al-Hawa as rescuers tried to extinguish the flames.
2: The occupation attack Qatar now in western side of Gaza City. Three Palestinians killed in this car.
1: That was reporter and contributor to the Electronic Intifada, Mohammed Assad. Writer Mossab Abu Toha reported that the three victims killed in the attack on the car were identified as Bara Arubi, Talal Badawi, and Momen Al-Hawari. A Palestinian football player, Abdel Fattah Abu Al-Aish, was killed in an Israeli strike on Sunday as he drove his electric motorcycle in Gaza City. Mustafa Siam, the Secretary General of the Palestinian Sports Media Federation, told the Anadolu News Agency that the athlete had been preparing with his team to compete in the Thousand Martyrs Cup, a tournament that was scheduled to begin this week. Nearly 570 Palestinian football players have been killed by the Israeli army since October 2023. A three-year-old child, Tayyim Hamdan, was killed in an Israeli missile strike on Deir Abalah on Sunday. Videos showed the toddler's relatives in anguish over his murder. His aunt explained that Tayyim was crying and begging his mother to let him play outside, but she had refused, saying that the Israelis might bomb them. His grandfather took him to get a snack, and when they sat down, a drone fired a missile. The boy was thrown from his grandfather's lap and was killed, and his grandfather lost an eye. Another man, Hossam Nasir, was also killed in the attack. Israel once again directly targeted Al-Aqsa Martyrs Hospital in Deir Abalah this week. On August 29th, the Israeli army bombed the medical facility's water tanks, laboratory equipment, and storage areas, causing extensive material damage. This is the latest in a series of Israeli attacks on medical warehouses and critical medical supplies. following last week's attack on an aid warehouse in Deir al-Balah that destroyed specialized nutritional supplements for malnourished children and pregnant and breastfeeding women. Ra'ed Hussein, the director of the hospital, told Al Jazeera that the medical facility currently lacks more than 70% of necessary supplies and equipment, and added that all cancer medications have completely run out across Gaza. People are dying because these medicines are unavailable, he said. Meanwhile, Israeli War Minister Israel Katz this week casually admitted his government's often repeated desire to complete the genocide in Gaza by forcibly expelling indigenous Palestinians to other countries. At a conference hosted by Israeli media and the so-called Israel Democracy Institute, Katz said that, quote, there is no real solution for Gaza in the end without migration. He boasted, quote, we are fully prepared to move them out if it becomes possible, by sea, by air, by every way possible. After 3 years of genocide, including the last 11 months under a fraudulent ceasefire, during which the relentless Israeli slaughter of children, women, and men continues, the destruction of vital infrastructure is ongoing, and the attacks on hospitals have not stopped. Katz insisted that it is the Palestinian political party Hamas that is not fulfilling its commitment under the October 2025 agreement. He said, quote, the moment will come. When will it come? When it becomes clear that Hamas is not meeting its commitment. Then we will get a green light to move forward militarily, territorially, and in other areas, and this thing will gain momentum, Katz said, referring to moving the Palestinian population out of Gaza. Middle East Eye notes that at the end of June, Israel cynically rebranded its plan to push Palestinians to leave Gaza, dropping the term voluntary migration in favor of the, quote, freedom of movement plan. Israel's Channel 13 said that Israeli security officials and the Mossad had been instructed to stop using the term voluntary migration, which had drawn sharp international criticism, Middle East Eye explains. Yet the intention since the inception of the colonial Israeli state project remains exactly the same, to expel Palestinians and replace them with Jewish settlers. In July, Katz joined an Israeli television channel interview from inside the vast annihilated area of northern Gaza, smiling at the devastation and saying that he was pleased about what the Israeli army had done. Quote, I feel good. It's all the result of a deliberate policy that is meant to remove threats instead of the raid method, getting in, getting out, and then Hamas comes back. The IDF is inside, the residents are outside, and the houses are destroyed, he said. Turning to the occupied West Bank, Jewish Israeli settlers and Israeli army forces carried out a joint assault on the village of Al-Mughayr, north of Ramallah, on Wednesday evening, killing two Palestinian youths. The Palestine Red Crescent Society said its crews evacuated Omar Mohammed Nassan and Khalil Abu Aliyah, both of them teenagers, who were shot with live ammunition, one in the neck and the other in the back, during the attack. Amin Abu Aliyah, the head of the Mughayr Village Council, said the settlers and the Israeli forces raided the center of the village near the Grand Mosque, attacked two homes, and stole sheep, according to the Wafa news agency. Abu Aliyah added that Israeli army snipers took positions on buildings in the center of the village. When locals attempted to confront the settlers as they stole the sheep, the snipers opened live fire at the Palestinians, critically wounding the two youths. They later succumbed to their injuries while being transported to a hospital. Israeli settlers had attacked Al-Mughayr just a few days before, on August 30th, again backed by Israeli soldiers who fired live ammunition and injured four young Palestinian men. The Israeli army kept the sole remaining entrance to Al-Mughayr closed for 20 consecutive hours, preventing residents from entering or leaving, an official told the Anadolu news agency. Amin Abu Aliyah of the village council said Israeli restrictions and attacks on residents and farmers have intensified in the last 3 weeks. He said the village's only remaining entrance is repeatedly closed in the morning to prevent workers from reaching their jobs and later in the day to stop those outside from returning. Abu Aliyah said the measures were aimed at creating conditions that force workers to stay outside the village and ultimately drive Palestinians from the area. A resident of the village standing on a street that has been blocked by Israeli forces said that they are subjected to violence and violations by the Israeli army and the settlers every day. He said that settlers come to attack passing vehicles day and night, smashing windows and causing severe damage, and they assault people, beating residents with sticks and clubs. Israeli forces demolished homes, animal shelters, sheep pens, water wells, caves, and other structures on Wednesday, September 2nd, in the village of Hirbet al-Taban in Masafriyata, south of Akhlil or Hebron, leaving all the residents homeless. Activist and journalist Basil Adra filmed the Israeli destruction operation. Another local activist, Osama Mahame, told the Wafa news agency that Israeli forces raided the village with heavy machinery and prevented residents from removing their furniture and belongings before demolishing the structures and property. The community was home to 12 families, numbering 70 people, including 28 children. The residents made their living from farming and raising some 600 head of livestock. The human rights group B'Tselem said that Al-Taban is the 66th Palestinian community Israel has expelled since October 2023, in addition to 18 communities that have been partially expelled. As part of the expulsion of communities and of the ethnic cleansing Israel is carrying out in the West Bank, some 4,931 Palestinians have been uprooted from their homes, including some 2,300 children and teenagers. On August 30th, hundreds of settlers undercover from Israeli forces raided religious sites in the village of Awarta, southeast of Nablus. Local sources told Wafa that the Israeli army closed two military checkpoints around Nablus in conjunction with the settlers' pogrom. The raid followed a surge in Israeli settler attacks across the West Bank on Saturday, with Palestinians injured in attacks in Ramallah, Jenin, Hebron, Nablus, Salfit, and Bethlehem. In Silwad, northeast of Ramallah, two sisters aged 75 and 65 suffered bruises and injuries after settlers assaulted them while they were picking figs. The settlers stole their phones and the key to their vehicle, Wafa added. Settlers also attacked the village of Burka under Israeli military protection, firing live ammunition and damaging a vehicle. My colleague Tamara Nassar reports that while Israeli settlers kill and assault Palestinians and the Israeli army confiscates more land, the Israeli government is attempting to expand the E1 settlement colony, one of the largest colony blocks in the West Bank, ahead of next month's elections. Nassar writes that the land around E1 is the last significant open space between Jerusalem to the west of it and the mega settlement of Male Adumim to its east, where some 38,000 Jewish settlers live. If Israel does build settlements there, it will isolate the northern and southern parts of the occupied West Bank from each other, foreclosing the possibility of a contiguous Palestinian state, or more realistically, removing the pretense that serious efforts are being made to achieve such a state. It would also connect the Male Adumim colony to the rest of Jerusalem, she writes. The group Peace Now called it a last-minute maneuver to sign contracts with contractors before the elections so that it will be much harder for the next government to cancel the construction. Nassar adds that at least 18 Palestinian Bedouin and herding communities, including 5,000 residents, live in the area. Israel building settlements there puts them at severe risk of forcible displacement. For more, read Tamara Nassar's report, Israel pushes ahead with plan to split West Bank before election, on electronicintifada.net. In Lebanon, Israeli airstrikes are continuing to decimate areas in the south. Among Israel's targets was an elderly care home in the town of Hula, which the army blew up on August 29th. Our contributor Rokhaya Shamsuddin reports that on August 30th, Israel carried out at least 45 separate attacks, including airstrikes, artillery shelling, and detonations of homes and buildings. Rokhaya filed this report for the Electronic Intifada on Wednesday evening from Lebanon.
3: This is Rokhaya Shamsuddin reporting for the Electronic Intifada from southern Lebanon. Over the last night and into today, Israeli forces carried out more than 36 distinct attacks across the south. Heavy airstrikes and drone strikes targeted the Alat Tahir Ridge, the outskirts of Nabati al-Fawa, Al-Qantara, Al-Dabsha, and Zawtar al-Sharqiyya. A drone strike in Nabati al-Fawa has killed one man. In addition, Israeli forces unleashed sustained artillery shelling and sweeping heavy machine gun fire across Houla, Rashaf, Ait al-Jabal, and Mansour. In Mansour, Israeli military machinery advanced into the village, systematically bulldozing and demolishing several residential homes, while structural demolitions continued in Rashaf and surrounding border areas. In Ar of Salim, an Israeli airstrike targeted the cemetery grounds where loved ones had recently gathered to lay to rest 28-year-old Saja Shrara, a young bride killed in an Israeli airstrike on her home just 2 days after her wedding nearly 1 week ago. The Israeli threat to residents of South Lebanon remains constant, even from lingering remnants. In Habbush, young Muhammad Ali Ibrahim was killed when an Israeli cluster munition exploded as he was searching for his toys. A family source tells the Electronic Intifada that his brother Hussein was severely injured in the blast and remains in the hospital. Their mother, Nada, a physics teacher, had only recently managed to secure a home to rent after their family house in Habbush was destroyed 7 months ago in an Israeli strike that killed her husband, Ali. Despite these relentless attacks, for the people of southern Lebanon, left largely abandoned by their own state and facing an unyielding Israeli aggression, survival itself has become an act of defiance, as families I have spoken to bravely continue to return home whenever possible to reclaim their land from the rubble.
4: That was Rokaya Shamsuddin reporting for the Electronic Intifada from Lebanon on Wednesday. We've published many features in the last week, but today we're highlighting excerpts from Avoiding the Toilet at Any Cost by Rima Al-Swisi, writing from Gaza. Most mornings at Al Dira displacement camp, northwest of Gaza City, the women gather in the open air outside the tents to drink coffee and commiserate, Rima writes. Life is hard at this camp, and the women have a lot to talk about. Poverty, illnesses, problems with their husbands, and how to get aid. I live near the camp, and a friend of mine, knowing I am a journalist, told me about these morning meetings, thinking I might like to attend. I joined one morning in July, and it did not take much time for me to understand what most troubled the women, a lack of sanitary and accessible toilets, and the health problems that have come as a result. Al Dira camp is a temporary home to around 70 displaced families that is spread across three dunams, or a bit less than an acre of land, according to the camp coordinator, Aida Al-Kiali. A minority of the families have private toilets, she said, but the majority of people living in the camp must share three public toilets. These public toilets do not have plumbing and sewage infrastructure. Instead, they are simple holes in the sandy ground. Privacy is also lacking, as the toilet area, a space of about 2 by 2 meters, is enclosed by old blankets. The odor is very bad. For many, a trip to the toilet can mean a walk of up to 25 meters. This is not a walk that many women feel comfortable making in the dark, especially because of the dogs that roam around at night, scavenging through the trash. The women describe holding their urine all night and not drinking water to prevent a journey to the toilet. Several of them have developed kidney stones and serious health problems, not to mention the mental toll of not having access to a toilet. Aida Al-Kiali from the camp committee that helps run day-to-day affairs said that the camp leadership tries to provide the tents with private toilets. Yet what is needed goes far beyond our abilities. Women in the tents suffer a lot, she said, and she estimated that only 20% of those living in the camp have a good private toilet. Among the women, the connection between their health issues and the lack of access to a sanitary and private toilet is clear, and it is not unique to the women in Al Dira camp. As nearly 1 million people in Gaza live in tents due to Israel's systematic destruction of housing and infrastructure. All across Gaza's tent camps, improvised toilets are being constructed, as materials such as piping and toilet seats come at a high cost. The cheapest method is to dig a hole in the ground. Yet even these private toilets being dug inside of tents can feel humiliating and unsanitary. As of July 2026, 87% of Gaza's households face barriers to accessing toilets or latrines, with the top impediment being a lack of access to water and the secondary obstacle being a lack of privacy, cleanliness issues, and fear of rodents or pests, according to a UNICEF-led group, the Gaza Wash Cluster. Sally Said, 21, was married 2 months ago. She said the couple had no choice but to get married in their tent. Her husband's family lives in El Dira camp as well, and she uses their toilet, which is located outside the tent and about 12 meters away. She does not feel comfortable using the toilet at night. "I feel afraid from the bombing, as currently the tents are targeted mostly at night. I also don't drink water in the evening at all, so as to avoid going to the toilet." In July, she started to feel discomfort and itching, and she was having trouble urinating in general. She visited the camp doctor and was told that she had high levels of salt and a urinary tract infection. The doctor further said that she was at risk of kidney stones. "I don't know what to do," she said. "I pay for the situation from my health." Those are excerpts from Avoiding the Toilet at Any Cost by Rima Al-Swisi. Rima is a journalist and social activist from Gaza. You can read more on electronicintifada.net. And finally, as we always do, we wanted to highlight people expressing joy, determination, and reclamation across Palestine and around the world. In Gaza, the Samir Project, a mutual aid organization, said its team was distributing aid when they came across a pre-wedding celebration for a young groom. "We want to live," says one of the team members. "Look at what life has become. We want to live and be happy. We want to create an atmosphere of joy." The group writes on their social media account, quote, "In the middle of destruction, displacement, grief, and deprivation, there was still music, still laughter, still love, still something to celebrate. Joy is resistance. The occupation can destroy homes, schools, streets, and entire neighborhoods, but it cannot extinguish the Palestinian will to live. No matter how hard they try, they cannot erase love, milestones, family, faith, or the determination to keep building a life. Palestinians choose life, and they will keep choosing it."

0: That's from the Samir Project, a mutual aid organization on the ground in Gaza. And that's it for the news roundup. 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You've been listening to the Electronic Intifada's newscast. I'm Nora Barrows-Friedman. Want to hear more? 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
1: 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This is Saeed, executive producer and host of Arab Voices. During the previous episode of Arab Voices, I aired part one of the interview that Hanan Awad, Arab Voices guest host, had conducted with the renowned Palestinian artist Sliman Mansour, one of the most prominent and influential Palestinian artists of his time, who passed away at the age of 79 in occupied Palestine on August 24, 2026. Sliman Mansour was one of the founding figures of contemporary Palestinian art and most influential figures in modern Palestinian visual art. His paintings became some of the most recognizable images of Palestinian identity in the world. Through his work, he played an important role in preserving themes of land, Jerusalem, farmers and rural communities, Palestinian villages and landscapes, family life, displacement and memory, traditional Palestinian dress, olive trees, and cultural identity and heritage. Let's listen to part two of Hanan Awad's interview with Sliman Mansour on Palestinian art and resistance conducted back in 2021.
2: The reality of the occupation of Palestine, as we have explored, involved much more than colonization of land, but the mind, body as well. With that, we see a loss of the Palestinian identity, like you mentioned, causing a struggle to feel a sense of belonging. Some of your artwork was confiscated in 1979 when you were given the order to censor your art by not using what became known as what I call the forbidden colors, that is red, green, black, and white. Only a few years later, through 1981, 1982, you were in prison for several weeks because of your refusal to self-censor your art, or rather your willingness to remain with the concept of sumud. Can you please elaborate on this whole experience?
3: I'm thinking from where to start, because it's, I think our problems with the occupation started when we decided in 1974 to form a union for Palestinian artists. We discovered in 1972-73 that there are about 18 artists living in the West Bank and Gaza. So some artists, among them, who live in Jerusalem, Ramallah, we decided that we should make a union, and some of us applied to get a permission to work as a legal union, and immediately we got a refusal. We are not allowed to make a union. But nevertheless, we started our union, we publicized it, and we called it the League of Palestinian Artists Under Occupation. And we made our first exhibition in Jerusalem in the YMCA in 1975. Now, this exhibition, we moved to Ramallah, to the library of the municipality, and to Nablus, also to the municipality library. And then we moved it to Nazareth and to Gaza. But that's all. There was no infrastructure for art. There were no galleries. There were no museums. Nobody to write about art. We didn't have any art books. We were living like in a cultural ghetto, the artist. But also we had the kind of message, we thought that we have a kind of message as artists that we have to reach every home. We have to reach every Palestinian to show him our art and to try to encourage him and or help him to belong, you know, because belonging was the most important thing in our thinking at that time. The only way that we could reach to people was through printing our artwork as posters. So we started printing our artwork as posters and selling them very cheap, you know, but our main aim was to get them to in every house, and we succeeded to do that. We in a couple of years, you can see Palestinian art through the posters hanging in every home, in villages, in camps, in cities, everywhere. So we became like a phenomena, a cultural one. And also the Israeli authorities, they saw that we are so successful, and they wanted to know what's happening, and we made them curious, you know. So they started confiscating these posters because they say that they are
2: revolution.
3: Not revolution. They named it like inciting.
2: Okay.
3: Inciting material. So they started confiscating them and even fining people whom they caught selling them. They took them to court and they fined them with big amounts of money. In 1979, we decided to establish a gallery in Ramallah, and that was the only gallery in the whole occupied territories, because there, as I said, there was no galleries at all. And we called it Gallery 79. And we started making exhibitions in this gallery, either solo exhibitions or two artists making an exhibition or a group exhibition. But every time we opened an exhibition, soldiers used to come and look around, you know, like any other visitor. But they used to take one or two or even three paintings, because, you know, like confiscating them. And there was no rule about what to take, because it depends on the mentality of the soldier. If he's a little bit liberal, you know, it's not, he takes one maybe, and even he doesn't take anybody anything. But if he's a right wing, you know, you can see that a lot of missing paintings are around. And but in 1980, around September, you know, my turn came to make an exhibition there, and I opened my exhibition at 2 o'clock in the afternoon, and at 6 o'clock the soldiers came to the exhibition, threw everybody out and closed the doors of the gallery and took the keys and went away. After like 2 weeks, something like that, they called me and my other two friends, who we established this gallery, Hassan Badr and Nabil Anani, and they called us, and the officer there started to discuss with us about art and what art it's better for us to do, like painting nice flowers and nice ladies, you know. And he said even he will buy from us art if we do it that way. And then he gave us two rules. One rule was that we are not allowed to exhibit our art or our posters to the public unless we take permission from the Israeli censorship. So every painting, we should present it to the military authorities, and they should stamp it from behind that it is okay to show it or not. That was one of the rules. The other rule was that we are not allowed to paint in red, green, black, and white. And these are the colors of the Palestinian flag. Now, this rule was I think the Israeli Knesset, they did it. They made this rule in 1967 that Palestinian flag is forbidden. So the colors of the Palestinian flag are forbidden also. So they told us this rule, and that any painting now with these colors will be confiscated. So Islam, he's from Hebron, and people of Hebron are well known for their sense of humor. So he said, but if I paint a flower, you know, because the soldier was talking about painting flowers, you know. He said, if I paint a flower with these colors, what will happen? So the officer, he said, it will be confiscated. And then he became a little bit more angry, he raised his voice and said, even if you do a watermelon with these colors, it will be confiscated. So the idea of the watermelon came from the Israeli officer, actually. So we talked to the press about that meeting, and they wrote about it, and but people forgot about it. In 2007, a Palestinian artist was a conceptual artist. He heard the story from me, I think, and he was interested, and he made several paintings of the watermelon. Even with that, people forgot about it. You know, nobody used it as a symbol or anything. Only recently, you know, 2 months ago, when this Sheikh Jarrah thing happened, and then the confrontation with Gaza, the attack on Gaza, it became like a very important symbol of Palestinian resistance, which makes me, you know, think it's amazing how symbols are made. You know, it's not that you decide to make a symbol suddenly, you know, and you decide, but people, you know, they in a certain time, at a certain moment, they take a symbol and they use it, and it becomes part of their culture. And that's what happened with the watermelon thing.
2: So the watermelon became the symbol of the Palestinian flag in different ways. We all know that during the Nakba in 1948, 750,000 people were expelled, and over 450 villages were destroyed. I want to take you back to your painting that you called The Village. In 1988, and during the First Intifada, you decided to visit four destroyed villages in Ramla and in Jaffa, Yabna, Yalu, Amwas, and Beit Dajan. Please elaborate on your inspiration for the villages and the ultimate message that you wanted to highlight.
3: You know, in 1987, you know, when the First Intifada happened, it gave us an idea. You know, it gave me and another three or four Palestinian artists an idea to use local materials, natural materials around us, because the main philosophy of the First Intifada was to boycott Israeli products and to rely on ourselves, you know, in terms of economy and everything. So as artist, I thought, why don't I do the same? You know, why should I buy canvas and material from Israel and paint against Israel? It's not right, you know, all this kind of thing. So I thought it will be, so I thought of doing my art through material around me, you know. So I thought about mud. I found out that also another colleague of mine, Nabil Anani, even without discussing with him anything, he was doing the same. He was experimenting with leather and henna and all these things. And another one was also experimenting trying to do inks from natural, from plants or from vegetables, and boiling things, you know, and trying to make inks and dyes. We thought it would be a good idea to make a group. We called it New Vision Group. All artists who were doing art with natural materials based on the philosophy of the Intifada. And I started working with mud, as I said, and you know, working with mud doesn't help you to do detailed things, you know, because mud, it's not like a brush with color, and you can paint here and whatever you want. But mud, you have to do only blocks and so on with the material. And I also used to mix the mud with certain color, you know, to use it as a pigment. So the art that came was very similar to the village, you know, like sea houses. You could see fields around it and so on. Abstract, but you know, it showed you a little bit of village life, and it came to me that I should start making the 450 villages. I should start making them, you know, with this mud. I started doing with 4 or 5. And then I became fed up of that, and I moved to other things. Or, you know, working with material like a mud, the mud takes you. He leads you to other forms of art, because mud is a material for three-dimensional things, you know, doing a pot or something, you know, like three-dimensional. So it led me to doing relief work, and then to three-dimensional sculptures. I did it from mud. And also mud is full of symbolism, you know. I thought it represents, you know, human beings, because they are made out of mud, and they will go back to be mud. And it represented also the landscape, you know. I mean, instead of painting the landscape, I started painting with the landscape, with the medium of the landscape. And also it reflected the political situation that we live in, the fragmentation of the Palestinian geography. So the cracks in the mud, when it dries, it symbolizes also the fragmentation of the Palestinian geography, not only the geography, but the fragmentation of the Palestinian people living all over the world, you know, and that's because of the Nakba. So, as I said, mud is very symbolic, you know. Material. It's a very old material that was used from ancient times to do things, and I'm doing it. Of course, I'm not the first artist who work with mud, but I never knew about other artists who did, because, as I said, we didn't have books, we didn't have no internet, you know, at that time. And I did it because of political reasons, not because of artistic reasons. So that's the story of these villages, you know, the whole story of the mud thing, you know.
2: Amazing. But like we said, there's 450 villages that were destroyed. You chose 4, and 3 of them were in Ramla. Is there any reason for that, or it just happened?
3: Just happened, you know.
2: Not
3: Ramle really, but you know, Jaffa, Ramle, Lid, you know, they are so around each other, and I have some kind of connection to Lid, because my grandfather lived there and my mother was born there, and I know their house, and my uncle was born there, and you know, and marriages between my family and from Lod, and so it's kind of like I felt it like home. And yeah, but the most villages that I really, that it moved me, you know, to see them, they are not there anymore, but I saw photos of them, and I went to the site, you know, and they now have like a, something called Canada Park instead of these villages. Many trees they planted on the village to try to make it vanish, you know, disappear. And I walked there, and it nearly made me, you know, crying to move around there. Sometimes you see a stone of a house or a stone of a cemetery, you know, with names on it. It's life there under your feet, and it's not easy, you know. Of course, there are also cactus plants everywhere in between the trees, you know, they go against the will of the people who made the Canada Park.
2: Cactus trees and fig trees are stronger than humans and stronger than the destruction of the Nakba. They're always actually part of the Samud with us as humans. They tell us we're here, we're not going to leave. In the 70s and 80s, we saw Samud and unity against occupation through art, music, literature, and other means of resistance. Today, the means of struggle have changed. Rather than standing together in solidarity, the act of Samud has been transferred to more personal struggle. Why, in your opinion, is this the case today? Have people given up hope?
3: I think people, they are like barometer, you know, they sometimes they lose hope, and sometimes they get hope, and it's normal, you know. And in our situation, because everybody is trying to make us give up, you know, make us raise our hands, you know, like we are finished. That's the aim of the mass media. That's the aim of the occupation. That's the aim of so many institutions, from Europe to the United States to everywhere, that accept your fate. You are not there anymore. You are invisible people. You are not people, and accept that, and so on. Money, and of course they use whatever economic means to do that, you know, to make people get fed up and try, and even sometimes, you know, reach the point where you start giving up. And here, as I said, comes the role of art, and just to bring people back to belong, to give home, you know, to the homeless, as I said. But sometimes events happen, you know, you don't know, like suddenly something happens. Like two months ago, you know, with these demonstrations in Jerusalem, in the West Bank, in Nazareth, in Lod, in Jaffa, and Haifa, you know, all they come together at once. And this gave hope to so many people, you know, and people, you know, like one day or 2 days events, and suddenly hope is back again, and much stronger than before. Of course, when you see also demonstrations and people support you in Britain and the United States and Europe, everywhere, you know, people are demonstrating against the Israeli occupation, that also gives you hope. And I'm sure nothing will stop here until the Palestinians have their liberty. I'm sure of that.
2: And how do you think the Palestinians will get their liberty?

0: everybody should work for that, you know. Everybody, not, I mean, you don't need to work, you know, so hard, you know. Give like 1 or half an hour from your time every day, and if every Palestinian do that for the cause, then we will be liberated.
1: What is your go ahead?
0: No, I mean everybody. Like an artist, he should work, you know, for, in his art, a poet, in literature, in economy, in medicine, in trade, everything. If you work for the cause, just half an hour, everyone, every Palestinian, we will be free.
1: What is your ideal of liberated Palestine? What does it look like?
0: For me, you know, because I read a lot about the history of this land and this area, and I think I know a lot of the knowledge about this area. And I know that at a certain time in history there were Jews here. We don't deny that. I mean, Jewish religion was the dominant in a certain time. But people then changed their religion, and some became Christians, some became Muslims, and so on. So the story of throwing the Jews out of this land was a fake story. It's people changed their religion, but they stay here in this land, you know. I believe, you know, knowing all this, that we have to live with equal rights, with Jews who accept to live with us on equal rights on this land. I'm for, and putting it in short, I'm for a one-state solution that everybody respects everybody else.
1: What's new with you, considering work? Is there any new paintings in your mind? Are you working on something? Are you still doing mud? What are you up to these days?
0: I'm doing all these things, you know. I'm still working. I, of course, now I get help to work in mud because it's tiring, you know. It's not an easy thing, you know. So I get help now. So I'm still working in mud. I'm mixing mud and also acrylic. You know, I make a painting that is half or more in mud, and some parts of it are from oil or acrylic. I work in oil. I'm finishing a painting now with a tree that's half olive and half orange. So that's, I'm always working, but of course I don't produce much because physically I don't feel like 20 years ago or 30 years ago.
1: I want to talk about this tree that you're working on, half orange and half olive, but it's one. What do you mean?
0: Now, you know, the orange, the idea came to me when I saw the demonstrations in Nazareth and Haifa and here and there, in Akko and Lod. It's, you know, olive tree symbolizes land that was occupied after 67. And orange tree symbolizes land that was occupied in 1948. You know, when you paint an olive tree and an orange tree, you are talking about mainly Jaffa. And if you paint an olive tree, then you are talking mainly about the West Bank. You know, it's full of olive trees. And so I wanted to make a tree that puts the homeland together again.
1: Amazing. That's so beautiful. And I want to thank you, Sleiman, for taking your time to be with us today. I really, really appreciate it. I hope to see you again in Palestine.
0: Hopefully next harvest of the olives.
1: Inshallah, yes.
2: I hope you all enjoyed this conversation with artist Sleiman Mansour as much as I did. Thank you, Arab Voices, for making this podcast possible. Once again, thank you, Sleiman, for this wonderful conversation and for taking your time to be with us. Until next time.

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7: Welcome, friends, to another edition of Economic Update, a weekly program devoted to the economic dimensions of our lives and those of our children. I'm your host, Richard Wolff. Today's program is devoted to a topic that, again, many of you have asked me to address. It's an analysis, but with emphasis on economics, of the government, the state, and in particular, its role in the United States. Okay, very, very important topic, and of course, I will try to respond to your requests. I'm going to begin the story with the beginning of the United States. Before we became an independent country at the end of the 18th century and into the early 19th, we did have to fight two wars with Britain, and one of them was in the 19th century. Before that, we didn't have much of a state here because we were governed by the King of England. We were governed by the British because we were merely a colony of the British and therefore did not properly have our own state apparatus. With independence came the question of a state. And right off the bat, you should understand the particular moment of that because it left a lasting impression on our country and our state. In order to have a United States as a separate country, we had to fight a war, two wars, the Revolutionary War, 1774-5-6, then the War of 1812, when the British tried again by military means to squash the revolutionary effort. The United States won both those wars. The British lost them both. And in that war, which the United States feared it could easily have lost, and if you're familiar with the details of the Revolutionary War and what George Washington did or had to do and tried to do, you'll know it was touch and go more than once. So the great opposition was between a United States trying to be free and a powerful, centralized, authoritarian government led by a king, no less, King George III, with all the powers that went to a king at that time, which were still quite considerable. That meant the birth of the United States happened in a way with a feeling, a mood, a feeling deeply entrenched that we don't want kings anymore. And our successful revolution, we didn't make George Washington a king. We rejected king and everything to do with it. We never went to a monarchy. We were anti-monarchist from the beginning. And we were deeply suspicious of powerful, centralized authority.

0: And what did that mean? It meant that from the beginning, we were deeply suspicious as a nation about the government. For us, government, the model, what we had been part of for many, many years, was what we didn't want anymore. A centralized, kingly authority. That led to a feeling in the United States that's still alive. Captured by the famous slogan of Thomas Jefferson, that government is best which governs least. That's quite an attitude. And that has led to people calling themselves in England liberals. They don't want the government to be powerful. They want it very limited. And they institutionalize that with balance of authority, balance of power, separation of powers, and on and on and on. Our leaders at the revolution were so fearful that they instituted that separation of church and state. Why? Because they didn't want the kind of authority that can run in a church to be picked up and replicated by the government. They wanted to keep these institutions separate, lest they come together around an authoritarian center. The problem is, and this has been a tension in capitalism all the way through, the problem is that this desire to minimize the government, to keep it at bay, to limit its powers, has been overturned by the people of the country who lived in it. And let me explain why, because it'll teach everyone what the tension in our state is, and the economics are part of that. First, let's begin with the employers in this country. The employers in this country were very worried right from the beginning that even though they won by defeating the British Empire, got their independence, they could at any time be confronted by powerful other kings, you know, like the King of France or the King of Germany or the, who knows, King of Spain. So right away, they wanted there to be a military, a government, an army. Born out of an army revolution, they wanted an army to protect them. They needed a state to be the agency to run the army. Wow. Then they discovered something else, that the rest of the world was being snatched across the 19th century by European colonial governments. The King of England was busy expanding the empire, the British Empire, to be the biggest one around the world in Asia, Africa, and threatening in Latin America. Ditto the Spanish and the Portuguese, who already had huge empires in Latin America. And the Germans and the Dutch and the Belgians. And then a little bit later, the Japanese started. The United States realized that it better get in on carving up the world, otherwise it would be excluded from that, as all the other employer classes, British, French, German, Dutch, Belgian, took pieces of the world until there were no pieces left to take. That took the 19th century. And who's going to colonize for you? In every country, it's the government. The British government colonized for the British employer class. The Belgian government colonized for the Belgian employer class, and so on. So it turns out the employers needed a government. Then there was that ethnic cleansing that America was in the 18th and 19th century, clearing the land, as they put it, when they didn't want to face the reality that they were killing the people who lived off that land. They called them Indians. That's how ignorant they were. But how do you fight the Indians? You need a government to manage the warfare, to organize the land once you had pushed or killed the native population that lived there. They needed a government to do all that work. I could go on, but here's my point. The employer class retained its suspicion of the government. On the other hand, practically turned to the government and built it up right across from the beginning. That tension has led to conflict, even among the employer class. The conservative types want to limit the government. And yet the other kind, who aren't that different from the conservatives, want the government to be out there colonizing, growing, protecting, and all of the rest. Well, what about the working class? That's the majority. What do they want? Turns out they wanted the government, the state, to be busy too. It's not that they didn't share this skepticism. They did. They shared anti-monarchy feelings, absolutely. They came out of the same American Revolution. But they discovered that under the new capitalist system that established itself early on here, they needed help and they turned to the government to get it. For example, they needed there to be laws protecting them in their jobs. They needed laws, for example, to prevent themselves from being abused on the job. They wanted laws to protect their children from being employed and abused on the job. They wanted schooling to improve their lives. They wanted pensions when they get older. They wanted the government to deliver all kinds of services that they didn't earn enough to pay for on their own. Sure, if the employers had been willing to pay them, they would have been okay to buy it on their own, but they didn't get that kind of pay from the employers who had no intention of doing that. So they turned to the government, and that meant they were supportive of the government taking on these kinds of activities. Well, for the whole of the 19th century, and into the 20th century, the working class parties didn't make much headway. A little. But the government of the United States, from Washington through the states down to local, were pretty much controlled by the parties organized by the employer class, which included the Republicans and the Democrats, too. They weren't that different. The rich people had the power. The employers had the power. And the parties dared not confront them. So they did mostly what the employers wanted and didn't do very much of what the working class wanted. And that made the working class angry. And that made the working class bitter. And many of them turned to become supportive of socialist political movements that began in the United States at the end of the 19th century. And they turned to labor unions that began at the end of the 19th century. When we come back after our mid-program break, I'm going to pick it up in the next chapter when things change dramatically around the economics of the state. Stay with us. We'll be right back. Welcome back, friends, to the second half of today's Economic Update. Today we're devoted to discussing the economics of the state here in the United States. And we ended the first half of today's show at the beginning of the 20th century. By that time, the exclusion of working class needs and interests from what the state was concerned with was becoming a problem. Millions of Americans began to understand that their desire for what the state could and should do for them was being neglected in order for the state to basically serve what the employer class was interested in getting done. And they expressed their anger by going outside of the Republican and Democratic Party to organize a socialist party. And they did that around the leader of the American Railway Workers Union, Eugene Victor Debs, a leader, a fiery leader of the railroad industry, which had employed huge numbers of people as the railroads were built across America. And so he was a logical choice, head of a union, and an active, committed socialist. He ran for president of the United States, did so more than once. And the Socialist Party got 1 million votes, which at that time was an insignificant part of our voting population. Socialism is not new. And the idea of the socialists vying for the power of the state isn't new in America either. It may strike you as new, because for the last 75 years, there's been a taboo in this country on talking about socialism and communism as anything other than horrible evil and to be dismissed out of hand. That didn't happen anywhere else in the world, just here, which may give you a moment to wonder. But it means we don't know about socialism very much. We don't teach it in the schools. We pretend it was never there, and we pretend it's not coming back. Both of those things are clearly wrong. But what really changed everything about the government, the state, and socialism was the collapse of capitalism in 1929. That's what I want to focus on now. In 1929, the capitalist system that had been running along really pretty well here in the United States in terms of making a lot of money for the capitalists who were in charge, you know, the Rockefellers, the Carnegies, the people of that time, they were satisfied. The system was doing real well. The mass of people, not at all, but the system was doing real well. And then that system that was doing real well, growing, crashed. 1929. It collapsed. Not because of a rising up of the working class. That didn't happen. Not because of a foreign invasion. That didn't happen. No, the system on its own, the capitalist system that keeps promising it's the royal road to prosperity, fell apart. And the crash of 1929 started in October, lasted until 1941. That's right. 11, 12 years of depression. At its height in 1933, the official unemployment rate was 25%. One in four workers in America had lost his or her job. In reality, it was much larger. But even with 25%, it means that every family in America had somebody, mother, father, cousin, uncle, aunt, unemployed, without a work, without a job, without income. And let me remind you, there was no unemployment insurance at that time. Nobody to help you. Just your family, if they could or would. Or you stand online at the soup kitchen maintained by the local church, if it could and if it would. Desperation for 12 years. That changed everything. The mass of the American people now did something they had never done before. They rose up politically. And here's what they did. First, millions joined labor unions. There was a labor organizing drive called the CIO, Congress of Industrial Organizations, which organized millions of workers. These were people who had never been in a union before and whose parents, whose families had never been in union before. They joined a union to protect against the collapse of their jobs, their income, their whole society. Within that group, several hundred thousand, Americans joined either of two socialist parties or a communist party. Those three left-wing parties opposed to capitalism now became massive, large political organizations. Larger, significantly larger than the DSA is today in a much smaller population. So proportionately, they were much bigger as a political phenomenon. And they went and they said, our demands for what the government should do are now going to be put on the front burner. They're going to count. They went to the president, a rich Democratic patrician, Franklin Roosevelt, from a family that already had one of its members president some years earlier. And they went to Franklin Roosevelt and they said, we want the government to serve the mass of people. And they said to the president, if you do this, we will support you with enthusiasm. If you don't do this, we'll get rid of you as the president. You'll be gone. We'll vote for somebody else. Roosevelt understood the wisdom of what they were telling him. He knew they weren't bluffing. So he went to the rich people that he came from, and he said, I have to do something for the mass of people in collapsed capitalism. The government has no money because with millions of people unemployed, they're not paying taxes. With huge numbers of businesses gone bankrupt, they're not paying any taxes either. We have no money. So the only way I can do for the mass of people is I got to get the money, and you're the rich people. You're the only people I can get it from. So I advise you to give me a sizable chunk of your money. And my argument is if you don't, there's going to be a revolution in this country and you won't have any money left to give anyone. So it's a good deal what I'm offering you. Half of them agreed with him. The other half never did, and they're the backbone of the John Birch Society and the extreme right wing of this country to this day. But he got half of them, and that was enough. So what did he do? He radically changed the economics of the government. The first thing, he agreed that the government would provide everybody with Social Security. What did that mean? Everyone 65 years of age or older would get a check just for having been working all their lives, and they will get a check every month for as many months as they live. A government with no money making a commitment that cost billions. The second thing that was done, unemployment compensation. You lose your job through no fault of your own, the government will give you a check every week for a good chunk of what you were earning to help you through the hard times. Number three, the first time a minimum wage was ever made into law in America. And number four, a public jobs program in which the government under Roosevelt hired 15 million unemployed people and gave them work. Wow. Now you see a government getting large, but now it's because the mass of people, are they suspicious of government still? Yes, that's our heritage from the revolution. That's still there, but it is overwhelmed by a demand that we need the government to live. And who paid? The business world, the rich people. They paid higher taxes than they ever had before, or than they ever have since, to cover all these services. The government still helped employers, don't get me wrong, but it taxed them to help the mass of people. When the war with World War II was over and Roosevelt died, oh, by the way, footnote, Roosevelt was reelected three times. He was the most popular president in the history of the United States because of what he did for the mass of people under the pressure from below of the socialist and communist parties. That's our history, Americans. However desperate you may be not to know it. When Roosevelt dies in 1945, the business community wants its revenge. They want to undo what Roosevelt did. The name of the program, the hiring the people, the minimum wage, the Social Security, was called the New Deal. The government was going to give the American people a New Deal. Well, ever since 1945, we've had, under the leadership of the Republican Party, and then a little bit later, the support of the Democratic Party, we've been rolling back the New Deal. The Republicans held up the banner. We'll get rid of it. And the business community has supported the Republicans primarily ever since. For a while, the Democratic Party, that was the party of Roosevelt, kept power, could win elections, because the mass of the working class looked upon the Democratic Party as the one that had gotten them those benefits, because a Democratic Roosevelt was in power when they went through the Congress. But slowly, when the Democrats could not, and they failed to preserve what they had won in the 1930s. It was taken away. We've had many bouts of unemployment. Has the government had a huge public jobs program? Never. Elon Musk was up there with his chainsaw getting rid of government jobs, not creating them. The minimum wage, it's now a joke, $7.25. It's so low that most of the states in this country have a higher state minimum wage than the federal one. That's how neglected it has been. They've succeeded. They've undone most of the New Deal. Not yet Social Security, but they're working on it. The Democratic Party lost the working class because it didn't protect what the working class had helped the Democratic Party win. And the party therefore ended up as dependent on rich donors as the Republicans. And so what's happening? If you allow me to quote a famous baseball manager, deja vu all over again. As the Republican and Democratic parties retreated into becoming only parties of the employer class, what do we need? We need, the DSA, an emergence once again of a socialist movement, which is saying, we want a government that delivers to the working people, not one that simply serves the employers. But my final message is even more important. Maybe we are making strategic mistake by focusing on the government, because what you get a government to give you, the government can also take away. The last 50 years have been takeaway time. Maybe we have to change the society from the bottom up, because even if we win the government and get the services, the employers will go to work to undo it, and they know how, and they just did it. Let's not make that mistake again. Thank you all. I hope you found this discussion of the state interesting, and as always, I look forward to speaking with you again next week.
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2: It's You Earned This, brought to you by the National Committee to Preserve Social Security and Medicare. And now, your host, Walter Gottlieb.
3: There has been so much talk about longevity these days, right? We all hear today's generation is going to live to 150, and we've heard that people are collecting Social Security when they're 300. No, wait, that has nothing to do with this. But there is a longevity boom going on, apparently, and that is what our guest, William J. Cole, writes about in his new book, The Big 100. He says you might live to 100 whether you like it or not. I love that. Bill is going to join us today from Paris, France, to talk about the longevity boom and everything that implies, including further strain on Social Security and Medicare, folks. So we present to you William J. Cole. Good afternoon, Bill, or should I say bonsoir, because it's evening there in Paris.
4: It is evening, and bonsoir to you too, Walter.
3: Merci beaucoup, senor. Wait, that isn't right. Anyway, your permanent residence is in Rhode Island. So what's going on there? This might be the first time I've heard of someone splitting their time between Warwick and Paris.
4: Well, look, everyone knows that Warwick, Rhode Island, is the Paris of New England.
3: Of course.
4: But as it happens, my partner, based here in Paris, has a lovely flat a half a mile from the Eiffel Tower. And so I try and spend as much time here as I can.
3: And it was in Paris, I don't remember how long ago, that you met the oldest living person that we know of. Her name was Calment, I guess.
4: Jeanne Calment. She was, and still is, the oldest person who ever lived whose age could be authenticated by records. And she lived to 122 years and 164 days and was a fascinating individual. In fact, she really kind of inspired this investigation that culminated in the writing of The Big 100.
3: And of course, I was going to ask you how you got into all this. Is Jean Calment one of those people who was like, yeah, I smoke Turkish cigarettes and have a bottle of Jack every day? Or was she living clean? What was her secret?
4: A little of both, actually. She did have a glass of port wine every day before meals or with meals. And then for a long time, until her doctor told her to knock it off, she had two lightly puffed cigarettes every day. That she did deep into her 100s, like you do.
3: Of course.
4: But she didn't live in the fast lane, nor was she a crunchy, vitamin-taking, hiking, canoeing person. She was kind of middle of the road. She was blessed with some serious genes.
3: So how old was she when you met her?
4: When I first encountered her, she was 120.
3: Your grandmother lived to almost 104. Tell us about her. And is she part of what got you interested in this?
4: Yes, absolutely. So I always tell people that two women really inspired the writing of The Big 100. The first is Jeanne Calment. The second is my grandmother, who was born in Brooklyn, New York in 1899 and died in 2003, just shy of her 104th birthday, after a life that spanned parts of three centuries. And she was a larger-than-life figure in our family. She played piano for the silent movies. And when you have somebody like that in your family, it just changes you. And I was fascinated by her growing up, and it really kind of piqued my curiosity. How is it that more of us are actually reaching these ages?
3: You write that living past 100 has become more common, and you say that in the next 25 years, 8 times as many people will live to 100 or past 100, and that half of all 5-year-olds who are alive today will live to see their 100th birthday. So, Bill, why is this happening, and does this really affect our generation?
4: This phenomenon is touching all generations. So two big things are happening here. The first is just demographic. The boomers, our generation, is a large generation. There's a good 75 million of us. And the oldest of us are in our late 70s now. And so in the next 2.5 decades, the oldest and fittest of us will age into triple digits. And because there's just so many of us, boomers, that alone will drive the numbers of people who are hitting 100 substantially. And you mentioned 8 times more centenarians expected by 2050. Basically, they're projecting that there will be 3.7 million 100-year-olds by then, which is equivalent to the current population of Los Angeles. You can imagine the whole city of L.A., but they're all 100.
3: Well, Bill, it sounds to me like if L.A. is going to be overrun with seniors,
5: Earth Cafe should offer a major seniors discount. Bill, could you do me a favor and just read aloud for us the passage that begins at the top of page 52 of your book that starts with, like it or not?
4: Sure. Like it or not, living to 100 and beyond isn't merely within our grasp. Demographically and genetically speaking, it's a fate that awaits many of us. Some of us will attain extreme ages we never asked for, let alone wanted. Others, desperate for more time, will leverage our life savings and jump the queue for every possible advantage. We are in for a remarkable run, but some troubling thoughts necessarily take shape. Who's going to take care of us when we're all 100? Where will we come up with the cash to pay a century's worth of bills? How will our exceptionally longer lives play out for each of us?
5: Thank you for reading that, Bill. And I want to get into some of the causes behind this longevity boom. But as we like to point out here at the National Committee to Preserve Social Security and Medicare, not everyone is living longer. And in this country, communities of color certainly do not have the same life expectancy as their white counterparts. Is it likely that this boom in super aging will leave those communities behind? And doesn't that just exacerbate the inequality in our society?
4: It absolutely does. In fact, I devote an entire chapter to that phenomenon because, look, the ranks of centenarians, and that's what we call people who are 100 plus, is a very white space. Somewhere between 8 and 9 out of every 10 centenarians are white. And white Americans, on average, live almost 6 years longer than Black and Brown Americans. And a lot of this traces, of course, to diet, to exercise, to economic security, all of that, right? So it speaks to inequity and inequality and, frankly, systemic racism in our society. It actually plays out in how long each of us gets to live, depending on the color of our skin. And that feels to me like a gap that we desperately need to close.
5: And you definitely go into that in the book, and I'm glad that you included that aspect. And it's something that we mention a lot as conservatives call to raise the eligibility ages for Social Security and Medicare as if everybody's going to be part of this longevity boom. Anyway, everyone is really going to want to know, is this purely genetics that is helping some people live longer, or how much does lifestyle and environment come into play? In other words, is there something we can actively do to live past 100 if we want?
4: So about 75% of what gets us to 90, according to the latest science, are behaviors. So diet, exercise, sun exposure, which is something a lot of us don't think about, can play a real key role in longevity. I always tell people you can't live to 100 unless you've made it to 90. And actually 75% of what gets you to 90 is in your control and 25% is genetics. And then from 90 to 100, that script flips.
5: Fascinating.
4: And genetics takes an increasingly important role and the behaviors less so. And then, of course, when you get to the Jean-Claude Monts of the world, these people are unicorns and they're genetic masterpieces, frankly.
5: You mean so we can't all expect to be a Jean Calment even if we get in our 30 minutes of cardio every day?
4: I wouldn't count on it.
5: Okay, well, there goes me living into the 2080s. Anyway, you cite some data in the book that I thought was fascinating about whether people really want to live that long. There's been a lot of discussion lately around the idea of lifespan versus health span. Some folks say they don't want to live into triple digits unless they know they're going to be healthy and able to enjoy it.
4: Well, look, I mean, we all age differently, right? All of us can think of someone we've met who is 50 and presents like an 80 or 90 year old person, right? With aches and pains and complaints. And then we've met those extraordinary other people who are 90 and are spry and active and playing pickleball and tennis and doing all kinds of things, and they're cognitively intact. We are all in a different aging journey. I feel it myself. I don't want to live to 100 if I can't have a conversation with my grandkids or great grandkids and know where I am and who I am. And I want to be able to be somewhat mobile as well.
5: Didn't you cite some data in the book, some survey data, where people, a certain percentage of people actually said, no, I don't want to live that long if I'm not going to be able to enjoy it, or if I'm going to have dementia or serious health problems?
4: Yeah, surveys show about 3 in 4 people feel that way, understandably. I did go into a little detail in the book on the hopeful side that sort of might give folks optimism about this future of super aging. And that is that cognitive impairment and dementia are not inevitable as we age. Sadly, a lot of people do suffer these things and they are devastating, but it's not inevitable. There was a study done in the Netherlands a few years ago where scientists looked at 307 Dutch centenarians who were living independently. And the study showed that none of these 307 people had any signs of significant cognitive decline. And then when they died as a condition of being in the study, their brains were examined. And here's where it gets kind of wild. Most of these folks had none of the plaques and tangles that are the telltale signs of Alzheimer's disease. And some of their brains that were marred with plaques and tangles had no symptoms of Alzheimer's. So this is interesting in, you know, on two fronts. One, it shows that, you know, this kind of fate is not inevitable. But also, what can we learn from what happened in their brains that caused them actually to, it seems, develop Alzheimer's but not have the symptoms? You can bet the pharmaceutical industry, they're tripping over themselves trying to unlock that secret.
5: Bill, you question in the book whether society is really ready to cope with more people living past 100. You're talking about whether our retirement and health security system in particular can withstand the strain. And we're particularly interested in that question, being that we advocate for Social Security and Medicare.
4: And it's a real important question to ask. Look, we've known for decades that our Social Security and Medicare systems are in trouble, you know, and that we're going to need to intervene and change things in order to sustain the model. And it's infuriating to me. I just had my 65th birthday, my Medicare birthday. So I feel this personally. Mm-hmm. But why are we waiting and waiting? Are we going to wait till the last minute to fix this? You know, good policy usually comes when it's well considered. But here's a couple of things just to throw at you, a few statistics just to show what we're dealing with. Okay, so in 2034, which is just 8 years from now, older adults, those of us age 65 and up, will outnumber children age 17 and younger for the first time in U.S. history.
5: Incredible.
4: And then a year after that, in 2035, the number of us who are 85 plus will double to nearly 12 million. And between now and 2040, America's senior population is projected to swell by 44%, while the 18 to 64 population grows by just 6%. So you see the strain on the system. We need to act now to preserve this system. And while we're at it, can we please stop calling it an entitlement, or an entitlement in the Republican meaning of the term? In other words, a welfare type of handout. Of course, people are entitled to Social Security because they paid their good money into the system. Through our wages, we contributed to our own Social Security.
5: We call it an earned benefit for the very reason that you're saying not to call it an entitlement.
4: Right.
5: It is an earned benefit that everyone worked and paid into and rightly expects to collect when they either become retired or disabled, or upon the death of a family breadwinner or a parent who's a breadwinner when you're a minor child. And thank you, because you're on the same page as us. We at the National Committee favor revenue side solutions to restore the system to financial health, meaning the wealthy should contribute more. On the other hand, conservatives say we must raise the retirement age to help out Social Security because people are living longer. But just because some people are living longer or even to 100, does that mean they can work into their 70s and 80s, especially if they were in physically demanding jobs? And where are all these jobs for septa and octogenarians coming from?
4: Exactly, right? So, I mean, look, a couple of things here. First of all, if we're going to live to 100, and there is a profound chance that more of us will do so than ever before, stopping work at age 65 is not going to make a whole lot of sense, right? I mean, and then to go for another 35 years without working, without any income. So in some way, independent of whatever we decide that the retirement age is for Social Security and Medicare purposes, we've got to look at, again, how are we going to pay a century's worth of bills? And it doesn't make sense to think that we're going to be able to stop at 65 and coast for 3.5 decades or more if we live deeper into our 100s. And this is a real concern, Walter, because if you're working a white-collar job, a sedentary job in an air-conditioned setting, whatever, maybe that's not such a bad idea, although even that sounds like a drag to me if I'm 70, right?
3: Right.
4: But what if you're in construction? What if you're in agriculture? What if you're, you know, a landscaper or any number of jobs? You can't do those jobs in your 70s and 80s. And so this is a real problem. I think, indeed, we are aging as never before, societally. We're going to have to come up with ways to retrain people so that they can do things and work in a different way. So, you know, if you're hearing, listener, alarm bells, that's why. You should be hearing alarm bells.
5: I'm going to flip the script on you a little bit and say that if AI does continue to ascend during the next few decades and it displaces workers of all ages, we're going to be talking about needing some sort of universal basic income probably, or nobody's going to have any money to spend so that these corporations can turn a profit. Anyway, Bill, you note in the book that ageism is on the rise, which is kind of an unfortunate coincidence given that many people are living longer. And we did an episode about ageism in season one with Dr. S.J. Olshansky, who you happen to quote in the book. And most of us by our age have experienced ageism in some way, but how do we measure ageism? You say it is on the rise, it is with us. What's the metric for that?
4: Well, I mean, it's hard to measure. It is somewhat anecdotal, but AARP, for example, does regular surveys of Americans asking them, have you experienced ageism and age discrimination? And 3 in 4 respond with an emphatic, yes, I have. The World Health Organization says that healthcare rationing on the basis of age is widespread. And it also, the WHO says that ageism itself actually takes years off of our lifespan because it brings stress, and toxic stress is the enemy of longevity. So that alone actually impedes us from a long and healthy life. It's a real problem.
5: Does the increase in ageism intersect in any way with what you're talking about in the book, the longevity boom? And is it possible that as older people become a bigger chunk of society, that we will have more power in society?
4: Yes and no. I mean, first of all, we still live in a very youth-oriented society, very youth-centric society. And so we value youth over old age. We just do.
5: Mm-hmm.
4: Other cultures, not so much, right? In Japan, they have a much better understanding and respect for elders, but we don't have that in North America. And I would say that, yeah, we're growing older and grayer by every metric available in a society that still values youth over elders. And so that's going to just create some tension. On the other hand, our numbers are growing. And so, yeah, theoretically, we should have more power. But let's face it, we already have a gerontocracy. We have the oldest Congress we've ever had and so forth. So I think there's impatience among younger generations that give us our turn at the table. There's a lot to sort out here.
5: Well, oh my God, Bill, what you just said is so 6'7", according to Gen Z. So 6'7".
4: I've been meaning to throw that at my grandsons just to see if I could get a rise out of them.
5: Oh, you'll get a rise. They'll be like, stop right now.
4: Nobody knows what that means, though. Even they don't know what
5: it means. They don't know what it means either. Shahab, do you know what it means? Thumbs up, thumbs down. Shahab's a millennial and he's given a thumb down. He doesn't know what it means. So, Bill, experts on aging say the key to aging well is to find meaning and purpose as we get older. So just personally, what does that concept of having meaning and purpose mean to you as we age?
4: I think it's important just to stay productive. You'll hear people say, I am not what I do. And I like that concept, but for me, that's only an elusive concept. I very much am what I do. I'm a journalist and an author. That's my identity. It's what makes me get up in the morning. And I'm still creating and contributing and writing. And I think that's going to be part of my own personal success in my aging journey, that I have purpose, that I have optimism and a reason to soldier on. And that's key.
5: I think that's a great note to end on. I have to say, Bill, and no offense to any of our other guests, but this has been one of my favorite interviews so far.
4: Well, have me back on. We could go on for hours.
5: Yeah, I think we shall. And I'll be telling everybody how to get the book in a second. But I really want to thank you, Bill, for joining us at what is nighttime in Paris. When are you coming back to the States?
4: The end of February.
5: End of February. So you're going to miss most of winter in Rhode Island.
4: Yeah, that's the idea, Walter.
5: That's the idea. Okay.
4: Thank you for having me on, and may you live 100 years.
5: Get me a croissant and a cafe Americano. And thank you so much, Bill.
4: Thank you. I appreciate it. All the best.
5: And you can get a hold of Bill's book, The Big 100, The New World of Super Aging, published by Diversion Books, at fine bookstores everywhere or at BillColeBooks.com. So that's B-I-L-L-K-O-L-E books.com. To close out the show, we're going to give you a sneak preview of our documentary, Social Security 90 Years Strong, which is coming to Amazon and to PBS stations near you. The film traces how Social Security came into being, how it remains a lifeline for 70 million Americans, and why protecting it for the future is so important. You'll hear several voices in this clip, including labor economist Catherine Edwards, our own CEO, Max Richman, the co-founder of the National Academy of Social Insurance, Bill Arnone, Tracy Groninger of Justice and Aging, Nancy Altman of Social Security Works, FDR's grandson, Jim Roosevelt, and of course, FDR himself. Hope you enjoy this clip from Social Security 90 Years Strong.
6: Social Security is such an important program. It's not just older adults. It's even children of deceased workers, people with disabilities.
7: We all worked and we all paid into Social Security knowing that when our work ended that we would have some income.
8: Social Security is one of the most dependable things that we have.
9: For 90 years, it's been part of the social fabric of America.
10: Social Security was intended to make American life fairer and make people more secure.
11: Thank God for Social Security.

0: I, Franklin Delano Roosevelt, do solemnly swear that I will faithfully execute the office of President of the United States and will, to the best of my ability, preserve, protect, and defend the Constitution of the United States. So help me God.
1: I believe that FDR was critical in creating so many things in the New Deal, and he was committed to the creation of Social Security. It would have been a long time before we got to it if he hadn't been able to get it done.
2: Today, a hope of many years' standing is in large part fulfilled.
1: I'm Jim Roosevelt. My grandparents were President Franklin D. Roosevelt and First Lady Eleanor Roosevelt.
2: The civilization of the past 100 years, with its startling industrial changes, has tended more and more to make life insecure.
1: When this was primarily an agrarian economy, several generations of a family lived in the same farmhouse. And there was not the easy and obvious distinction between those who could work for pay and those who could not. As the industrialization of America took place, when people reached an age that they could not be hired by employers anymore to support themselves, there just wasn't anything to provide for their food, their clothing, and their housing.
3: I'm Nancy Altman, president of Social Security Works. I've been working on Social Security for the last 50 years. The United States was a latecomer to the concept of social insurance. It started in Germany in the 1880s, and then other countries quickly followed suit. It really took the Great Depression for the United States to finally jump in and enact its own social insurance, Social Security.
4: Bill Arnone interview, take one.
5: I'm Bill Arnone. I'm the founding board member of the National Academy of Social Insurance, which was created about 40 years ago. Social insurance is a way to provide protection against risks that face all of us, regardless of income or wealth or assets. It's a public program. The government pools resources. In this case, the resources are contributions you make to Social Security while you're working. And once you receive it, it's yours for the rest of your life.
6: 5 years of post-war depression impoverished our fortunes. The result? Over 10 million workers lost their jobs. The aged, the blind, and dependent children were forced to fall back on private charity and local government organizations. But local resources were not enough to provide adequate, regular assistance.
7: Before Social Security, you had elderly people literally living in poorhouses.
5: Old people were in desperate straits, and it was in the middle of an economic calamity that made things worse. Even if you had savings, they were gone.
3: There was a doctor in Long Beach, California, in the midst of the Depression. His name was Dr. Francis Townsend. He was looking out his window and he saw an old woman rummaging through the garbage trying to look for food. He was so upset that he wrote a letter to his local paper setting out a possible plan.
8: The purpose of the plan is to compel the government of the United States to retire all citizens above the age of 60 who can qualify with a buying power of $200 per month.
6: The doctor's program swept the country, and in the first 2 years of its existence, the Townsend plan gained millions of adherents over 60.
3: It was not a plan that really would have worked, and Congress knew that, but it did help to get the votes to enact Social Security.
9: My name is Catherine Ann Edwards. I'm a PhD economist, and I'm an economic policy consultant and researcher. It's very hard for us to conceive of a world before Social Security when most of us had the retirement plan of either dying on the job or dying in a child's house, you know, in a back room.
7: Clearly, FDR and his administration found that unacceptable and felt like they had to do something about it.
10: I pledge myself to a new deal for the American people.
3: Franklin Roosevelt came at the exact right time for our country. He was well-educated, very shrewd. Franklin Roosevelt had a kind of humility that came from his polio, and he really responded to those who were most vulnerable in our society.
5: He was brilliant, masterful. He was a great salesman and a doer.
10: This nation is asking for action, and action now.
11: And that was the great Franklin D. Roosevelt in an excerpt from our documentary, Social Security 90 Years Strong. The documentary is coming to Amazon and to PBS stations near you this year. 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I'm Walter Gottlieb, reminding you, you earned this.
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13: 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I'm your host and producer, Dan Roberts. The Shortwave Report is a 30-minute review of news and opinion heard on the shortwave radio and the internet in Northern California. 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In today's edition, you'll hear reports from France 24, Germany's Radio Deutsche Welle, NHK Japan, and Radio Havana, Cuba. We will begin with Germany's Radio Deutsche Welle. Last Friday, the Trump administration announced plans to take about 20% of Venezuelan oil reserves, or 65 billion barrels. John Feely is a former U.S. ambassador to Panama and currently executive director of Media Integrity of the Americas. He said that the takeover was a big announcement that is basically an exaggeration to please MAGA supporters and distract from the tensions about fuel prices. Alejandro Betancourt is an oil oligarch and looks to be the private business partner to conduct the deal. Freely says that the Venezuelan people will be the losers in whatever comes to pass from these announcements.

0: kidnapped its longtime ruler, Nicolas Maduro, at the start of this year. Well, John D. Feeley has a great insight into the region, having served in a number of diplomatic postings across Latin America, ending as U.S. ambassador to Panama. He's now executive director for the Center for Media Integrity of the Americas. There's a lot of detail missing, not least the identity of the U.S. company that will be given control of these vast amounts of Venezuela's untapped oil reserves. Why do you think that might be kept a secret?
1: Well, I think, Phil, because this latest announcement last Friday by the president just reaffirms a penchant that we've seen since the beginning of the second administration for a big, beautiful announcement in search of a substantive deal underneath. I think if I'm thinking of the Gaza peace plan, I'm thinking of the Iran MOU back in June. Big announcements, a lot of, sort of gaudy, Versailles kind of trappings. But once you get a couple of days, weeks, months out, there really isn't a lot of there. And the second thing, I think, the reason that you haven't seen a lot of that detail is because this particular announcement smacks of desperation to me. I think they're coming up on November. Oil prices and gasoline prices here in the United States remain above $4 a gallon. And I think this was very much intended to have a political effect. But quite frankly, according to most experts I've read, not much of a practical effect.
0: Really? So you think that there is nothing to this deal? One of the names that has come up with regard to this deal is the man behind Venezuela's second largest private oil producer, Alejandro Betancourt Lopez, whose family controls North American Blue Energy Partners. What can you tell us about him?
1: Yeah, he's a Venezuelan oil speculator. He's somebody who made a significant amount of money, if you're looking at the press only, by basically upcharging the Chavez government to bring in a significant amount of energy-producing hardware, oil turbines, things like that, to over 15 years ago or so. Since then, he's taken a lot of those windfall profits, and he's mostly been on the run from tax authorities and financial investigators in Spain and Great Britain. The American administration even had to go to Swiss prosecutors to ask them to drop a case they had looking into his financial impropriety. And I have no knowledge of any of that. But the reporting on him and on North American Blue Energy Partners is that they simply can't raise this kind of money. Right. I mean, let's just do some basic arithmetic here for a second. 65 billion barrels of oil, going to cost $100 billion of investment. Donald Trump says not a dime of that is going to come from taxpayers. So you got to ask the question, is this Alejandro Betancourt going to raise that on his own? I think most investors, most investment committees in hedge funds or in sovereign wealth funds, kinds of places that normally put money into these ventures, if they've got a serious board of directors, they're going to need a lot more information before they even think about putting money into it.
0: Okay. So setting aside your skepticism, your deep skepticism about whether or not this deal will actually happen, if it happened, who do you think would be likely to benefit and who might lose from a deal like this?
1: Well, let's start with the second. Who might lose from this? And this is, I think, a very important point that's obscured in a lot of the announcement and the mathematics and the numbers floating around. The people who lose are the people of Venezuela. According to the Venezuelan Constitution, in at least two articles, the petroleum reserves of Venezuela, the physical territory of the sovereign state of Venezuela, belong to the Venezuelan people. Well, if this deal goes through, if there is some kind of a magic wand that produces maybe not $100 billion, but even let's say $50 or $25 billion worth of investment, according to what's been announced, that oil belongs now to the American people. And that's a serious problem. Since January 3rd, the President of the United States, when he ordered the takedown of Nicolas Maduro, you've heard his Secretary of State, Marco Rubio, talk about a three-phase plan. The three-phase plan was they were going to do stabilization, recovery, and transition. Transition to a democratic system of government in Venezuela, which is exactly what Exxon and ConocoPhillips and all the major oil companies want, because it gives you a better business climate, it gives you stability, etc. You know who has never, Phil, in all this time, mentioned those three words? President Trump.
0: Right.
1: So there's a real concern about the democratic future of the Venezuelan people as a result of last Friday's announcement.
0: Thanks for talking us through that so graphically, John. John D. Feely from the Center for Media Integrity of the Americas.
2: 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On to France 24. Press reviews have returned to France 24, and here's one about Alejandro Betancourt, the notoriously corrupt oil baron, swinging the oil deal for the U.S. and Venezuela. Then a report on the signing of a separate oil deal between Chevron and other U.S. firms with the Venezuelan government installed after the U.S. kidnapped President Nicolas Maduro and his wife. Then an opinion piece from the Nepali Himalayan Times lambasting Western hypocrisy around the climate crisis, which has created the devastating floods in Nepal. France 24.
3: Alejandro Betancourt, shadowy figure at the heart of the recent US-Venezuelan oil deal.
4: Yes, so let me show you what the web outlet Axios have got for us on this, the secret history of Trump's Venezuelan oil baron. Crucially, Alejandro Betancourt is seemingly a Chavez-era oil oligarch and a major broker of this recent deal. His company, North American Blue Energy Partners, is also a major beneficiary thereof. And this article explains that he has worked with Washington in the past against Nicolas Maduro, and he has also, partly because of that, been in and out of favor with that regime. But he came back into favor and has been close with Delcy Rodriguez for the last few years, and in the run-up to the capture of Nicolas Maduro, became Trump's man on the ground. Specifically, he was in charge of taking soundings from Delcy Rodriguez, the then vice president, to try and work out if it could work out in the U.S.'s favor following the capture of Nicolas Maduro. Libération here in France are describing him as the shady broker of this deal. And the Washington Post gets into some detail about just why he is described in this shady manner. A Venezuelan oil man faced a Swiss arrest warrant. The U.S. had other plans for him. His legal woes began in the U.S., where prosecutors believed he had embezzled $1 billion from the Venezuelan state oil company in what was known as Operation Money Flight. And then Spain and Switzerland both became interested in the case vis-a-vis potential money laundering crimes. He ended up stuck in the UK facing an extradition proceedings to Switzerland. But after the Maduro ouster, according to the Washington Post, the US had other plans, and US officials actively intervened to have the travel bans lifted and avoid criminal penalties so he could focus on what they wanted him for, which was this oil deal.
5: All the pomp of Venezuela's presidential palace to celebrate Chevron expanding its operations in the country. The U.S. oil giant with a century-long presence in Venezuela will invest more than $7 billion to double oil output in 5 years. A move welcomed by the Trump administration 8 months after U.S. forces forcibly removed Nicolas Maduro from power. American power company GE Vernova and Italian energy group Eni have also inked pacts with Caracas, 2 decades after the socialist government of Hugo Chavez nationalized much of the country's oil industry. The deals are separate from the controversial Caracas-Washington agreement that grants the U.S. control of more than 65 billion barrels of oil, about one-fifth of Venezuela's vast reserves. Washington called the deal a huge win for both the American and Venezuelan people, but acting President Delcy Rodriguez has been criticized for giving away the country's resources.
6: I don't see any benefit for the people, because they're going to take the oil, and then what? We lose power for 6 or 7 hours every day. So what do we get out of it?
7: If we were a country so rich in oil, healthcare, and everything else before, they've taken all that away from us. We've lost it all.
5: Trump has promised that his deal with Caracas would substantially lower fuel prices in the U.S. But experts warn that after years of neglect, restoring Venezuela's oil infrastructure could take years and tens of billions of dollars.
4: I'd like to show you a comment piece from the Nepali Himalayan Times. This is an opinion piece lambasting what's essentially being described as Western hypocrisy around the climate crisis. Nepal is owed restitution, not aid. This article says that Nepal attracts popular admiration and sympathy. It describes Nepal as having photogenic poverty and spectacular scenery, and that those two things in some way go together and make it a country that Western nations show sympathy to. However, they say it needs to go much further than sympathy. They say Nepal produces a rounding error's worth of the world's carbon emissions. To be specific, it's 0.1%. And that they are now paying in bodies and in bridges for somebody else's industry. The loss and damage fund to compensate countries adversely affected by global warming was set up at COP28. But only $100 million have been raised out of an estimated hundreds of billions that are needed. And this article says that Western remorse on climate can be described as heartfelt at the podium, but negotiable by the next fiscal year. So extremely damning indictment of how we've been handling climate change.
2: Those press reviews and reports were from France 24. France 24 may be easily found at their website, france24.com, as well as a YouTube channel called France 24 English, and most podcast sites, as is the shortwave report. On to NHK World Radio Japan. An update on the situation in Nepal. Ukrainian President Zelensky has warned the world that Russian airspace will be effectively closing because of increased drone attacks. Japanese defense forces are showing off their new aerial combat drones. Leaders of the Shanghai Cooperation Organization held a summit and issued a declaration supporting Iranian sovereignty and territorial integrity. Iranian officials accused the U.S. military of attacking dozens of people at a wedding. NHK Japan.
8: 1 week has passed since flash floods struck areas along the Nepal-China border. Rescue efforts are continuing. Nepali authorities say 1,252 people have been confirmed dead, and the whereabouts of more than 4,200 are unknown. Five Japanese nationals are among the missing. China's state-run media report that 21 people were killed and more than 540 are missing on the Chinese side. Nepal's government is deploying about 20,000 personnel for search and rescue operations. Nepalese officials say many affected communities are still without power or communications. They also say residents are stranded after the flash floods severed roads and bridges. Ukrainian President Volodymyr Zelensky has warned Russian airspace will be effectively closing. He hinted Kyiv plans to expand drone attacks in the country on a significant scale. In a video address on Tuesday, Zelensky said Russian airspace is becoming completely unsafe. His words effectively served as a warning to airlines and other parties to stop using Russian airspace in airports. Zelensky stressed Ukraine does not want innocent lives to be lost, but added, drone-infested skies are no place for civilian aviation. Ukrainian drones have repeatedly been entering Russian airspace, resulting in frequent airport closures in Moscow and other locations, as well as flight delays. Meanwhile, Russia is continuing to heavily attack Kyiv. Japan's Ground Self-Defense Force has unveiled an unmanned aerial combat drone for the first time. The Defense Ministry introduced plans for the device last fiscal year. The drone was shown to media in Miyagi Prefecture on Wednesday during a joint drill with the French Army. It's designed to deal with ground vehicles at relatively short range and is capable of carrying munitions and cameras. The Defense Ministry says it has decided to introduce three types of combat drones with different flight ranges. They're scheduled for deployment next fiscal year, which begins in April. The ministry says the drones will be used as part of a planned coastal defense system called SHIELD. The ministry is moving ahead with mass procurement of drones in light of their rapidly increasing use in conflicts around the world. While drone usage is expanding across the world, the United Nations says their use could further expand conflicts that spiral out of control.
9: Leaders of the Shanghai Cooperation Organization countries have wrapped up their summit in Kyrgyzstan. They issued a declaration expressing support for Iran's sovereignty and territorial integrity. The SCO is an international framework led by China and Russia. Leaders of its 10 member states, including Iran, gathered in Kyrgyzstan's capital of Bishkek on Tuesday. Iran's state-run media reported that the country's president, Masoud Pezeshkian, criticized the United States. He said the U.S. breached the Memorandum of Understanding aimed at ending the fighting soon after the two nations signed it in June. He reportedly expressed that if the U.S. returns to its commitments under the memorandum, Iran will immediately reciprocate. China's foreign ministry said President Xi Jinping urged the other leaders to implement strict measures to prevent external forces from meddling in internal affairs and destabilizing the region. He also reportedly stated China is ready to step up communication and coordination with other countries to promote political solutions for Ukraine, Iran, and other matters. At the summit, the organization released the Bishkek Declaration in light of the attacks on Iran. The declaration calls for using political and diplomatic means to settle disputes. It also says the members will uphold the outcome of World War II and oppose attempts to alter history, seemingly in reference to Japan.
8: U.S. forces say they've succeeded in hitting Iranian military sites in their latest round of attacks. But Iranian officials say one strike hit dozens of people celebrating a wedding, and they are calling that a war crime. Iranian media are reporting that the attack killed at least four people and injured 67 others at the celebration in the southern county of Sirik. The foreign ministry released a statement saying the strike violates international law. Parliamentary Speaker Mohammed Bagher Ghalibaf has lashed out at the U.S. He accuses it of killing children and civilians in multiple strikes during the conflict. The U.S. Central Command's spokesperson says they're aware of the reports and are looking into them. He adds that the U.S. military never targets civilians.
2: 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Box 1162, Willits, California, 95490. I am truly grateful for the donations. They're essential for the weekly production and website fees for this show, which I supply freely to more than 100 radio stations around the world. And if you're listening on a public radio station, please, it's important that you support them as well. We will conclude with Radio Havana, Cuba. Cuban Deputy Foreign Minister Carlos Fernandez de Cossío denounced the U.S. government in funding press articles to justify a military aggression against Cuba. A second deportation flight was sent to Haiti. Cuba criticized the continuing Israeli attacks on Lebanon, where more than 4,300 have been killed since March. Israeli air attacks continue killing civilians, including children in Gaza. Radio Havana, Cuba.
10: Cuban Deputy Foreign Minister Carlos Fernandez de Cossío denounced that the United States is funding press articles to justify a military aggression against Cuba amid military movements in Puerto Rico. In a message posted on social media on Sunday, yesterday, the diplomat noted that the hot news is the military's movements and maneuvers in Puerto Rico, but he warned that none of these articles contain any reflection on the legality of a criminal act such as the one being promoted. Fernandez de Cossío criticized the fact that the articles in the press in the United States omit any mention of a possible excuse to justify the aggression, the damage it would cause in lives lost and destruction, and the scenario of regional instability that it would generate, much less the profoundly immoral nature of the intention of aggression. The Deputy Foreign Minister denounced that the U.S. government is complementing this campaign in the media with opinion pieces written by hired liars whose task is to inflate the fallacy that Cuba constitutes or could constitute a threat against the United States. The Deputy Foreign Minister emphasized that this assertion is absurd in the face of Washington's military might, the world's largest nuclear power, with 5,200 nuclear warheads, 11 aircraft carriers, military bases or presence throughout the hemisphere, and powerful intelligence agencies. Fernandez de Cossío also noted that Washington has the capacity to economically and commercially intimidate almost any country, which makes the claim of portraying Cuba as a threat even more ridiculous. The Deputy Foreign Minister concluded that the U.S. media campaign seeks to convince the public of the inevitability, natural materialization, and eventual execution of a military aggression against Cuba. The Donald Trump administration has sent a second deportation flight to Haiti in the past week as officials rapidly expand the removal of thousands of Haitians under the end of the temporary protected status, the TPS. The flight landed Thursday in the city of Cap Haitien, as the main international airport at Port-au-Prince, the capital, has been deemed too dangerous due to gang violence. Federal immigration agents have flooded Springfield, Ohio, home to a large Haitian community and target of Trump's repeated racist attacks. Haitian residents are living in fear as masked ICE agents in unmarked cars snatch community members off the streets. Cuban Foreign Minister Bruno Rodriguez denounced yesterday on Monday the continued Israeli attacks on towns in southern Lebanon, where white phosphorus was even used, a flagrant violation of international law and international humanitarian law. The island's foreign minister, Bruno Rodriguez, urged the Israeli regime to respect Lebanese sovereignty and territorial integrity, as well as the processes aimed at peace in the Middle East. According to Lebanese authorities, the offensive, launched on March the 2nd, has resulted in more than 4,352 deaths and more than 12,000 injuries, in addition to the displacement of more than 1 million people. In actions persisting to, despite this agreement, reached between Beirut and Tel Aviv for a gradual withdrawal of Israeli troops, a framework of negotiation process sponsored by the United States, Israel has violated the agreement and insists that its troops will not leave Lebanese territory. In Gaza, Israeli attacks killed at least 4 people, including 3 children, on Tuesday. According to Hamas media office, Israel tried carrying out an operation in Gaza City involving more than 10 warplanes, which wounded several people. In a similar incident, a girl, Isra al-Hisi, was killed along with 2 other people when Israeli forces attacked Dar al-Balah in central Gaza. Since last October's so-called ceasefire, more than 1,200 Palestinians have been killed in Israeli violations of the so-called ceasefire. UN spokesperson Stefan Dujarric said, "Turning to the occupied Palestinian territory, we continue to remain very concerned about the impact on civilians because of the continued Israeli airstrikes and other military attacks over the weekend in Gaza. We're particularly concerned about reports that a young boy was among the fatalities, and also one of the strikes damaged items in the Al-Aqsa hospital compound. Civilians and civilian infrastructure, including hospitals, must always be protected. They should not be attacked or used for military purposes, like the Israeli army is doing."
2: Those reports were from Radio Havana, Cuba. 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The Shortwave Report, which is now in its 31st year of production, remains free to rebroadcast upon notification. 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I'm your host and producer, Dan Roberts. 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
11: As I have walked among the desperate, rejected, and angry young men, I have told them that Molotov cocktails and rifles would not solve their problems. I have tried to offer them my deepest compassion while maintaining my conviction that social change comes most meaningfully through nonviolent action. But they ask, and rightly so, what about Vietnam? They ask if our own nation wasn't using massive doses of violence to solve its problems, to bring about the changes it wanted. Their questions hit home, and I knew that I could never again raise my voice against the violence of the oppressed in the ghettos without having first spoken clearly to the greatest purveyor of violence in the world today, my own government. For the sake of those boys, for the sake of this government, for the sake of the hundreds of thousands trembling under our violence, I cannot be silent.
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0: Welcome to Counterspin, your weekly look behind the headlines. I'm Janine Jackson. This week on Counterspin, no humor intended, listening to this show might make you a domestic terrorist. Yes, the Trump White House is trying to get anyone who speaks publicly or co-signs silently against their plans or policies a terrorist. That for sure means anyone who signs up on lists in support of outlets like this one that make that dissent a core concern. At a time when we're being told that speaking out in criticism of those in power is a crime, we need news media that do more than just narrate that nightmare. That's not what we have. So as the net widens, which side are you on? Samer Arabi is the Associate Director of Political Education and Research at the Center for Constitutional Rights. He wrote recently about how Trump is employing counterterrorism as an effort to target anyone who dissents at all in the face of the things they're doing, or in their language, the left. We'll talk with him, but first, we'll take a look back at some recent press. Tayshia Fortune was found hanging from a tree in Mississippi in August. Her family say they think she was unlikely to take her own life, but they don't think it was a racist crime. It comes in a context, though, of a rising number of public hangings of Black people that so far seem to have evoked little mainstream media concern. As reported by Stephanie Gadlin of the Chicago Crusader, quote, the pattern of Black Americans found hanging in public, ruled suicides before autopsies are complete, and disputed by families who say investigations were rushed, extends well beyond Mississippi. In 2026 alone, Juliana Umba Nzida, 16, a Congolese immigrant, was found hanging on church grounds in Charlotte, North Carolina, ruled a suicide in 3 days with no autopsy performed. Tonea Nicole Miller, 27, was found dead near a Miami park on Juneteenth weekend. Justice Kai James, 21, was found hanging at Turner Job Corps in Albany, Georgia, close quote. Gadlin and others like EmeraldBook.org cite A Crimson Record, a report released by the civil rights organization Julian that documents more than 70 suspected modern-day lynchings across southern states between 2000 and 2025, with lynching not referring solely to hangings. The report isn't a conclusion. It's a calling out of a recurring pattern of systemic neglect, wherein local coroners prematurely close cases as suicides without comprehensive investigations. And it's a callback to Ida B. Wells's 1895, A Red Record, tabulated statistics and alleged causes of lynching in the United States. That's the first statistical analysis of lynching in the U.S. Released as a pamphlet in Chicago, Wells' work showed that fewer than a third of the victims had ever been even accused of rape, which was the primary justification that white mobs used for the killings. In the case of Tayshia Fortune, civil rights advocate Bernice King cautioned against a rush to judgment, but added, quote, we also cannot dismiss the fear and painful history these circumstances evoke for Black communities, especially in Mississippi. That history makes transparency, thoroughness, and truth essential, close quote. In related news, corporate media are covering the suicide of Pierre Damas Bell, a 20-year-old Haitian man, a recent high school graduate, a member of his school's junior ROTC, with plans to attend Wright State University in Ohio. The young man walked into traffic last week, despondent over having to wear an ankle bracelet because he was a Haitian immigrant, And the Trump administration and the Supreme Court determined that he, along with more than 350,000 other Haitian immigrants, should lose their temporary protected status and be tracked like animals everywhere they go. On a social media account, Bell posted, quote, "I came to this country to pursue my education. I didn't come here to commit a crime or hurt anyone. Yet now I'm walking through the streets of the United States with a GPS monitor on my leg, carrying a feeling of shame and humiliation that I never imagined I would experience." Close quote. ABC says the Trump administration has sent two deportation flights to Haiti since it ended TPS for Haitians as part of its ongoing immigration crackdown. I would note that both deportation and immigration refer to legal processes whose definitions are not being met by the kidnappings and disappearances that we're now witnessing. ABC ends its online report with a note about what to do if you're struggling with thoughts of suicide. Nothing on what to do if you're struggling with your country's rapid descent into wide-scale racist criminality. In related news, the Center for American Progress released a look at a leaked Department of the Interior database that shows how the Trump administration is working to erase Black, Indigenous, and other marginalized people from public lands and public history. Executive Order 14253, Restoring Truth and Sanity to American History, the center says, is unsurprisingly not about advancing liberty, prosperity, and human flourishing, as its verbiage suggests, but instead a coordinated campaign to determine whose history is worth telling and who belongs in America. The leaked database includes data from 171 parks where exhibits were flagged for removal or revision. That's about a third of the national park system's 433 official units. That's an undercount because it doesn't include things like the rainbow flag removed from Stonewall National Monument. It does include media, including signage, exhibits, waysides, books, podcasts, scripts, information handouts, maps, and activity booklets for children. A federal judge, as of this summer, has blocked the National Park Service from removing or revising additional exhibits at parks around the country. Lynchings of Black and brown people, lethal impacts of targeting Black and brown people, efforts to erase Black and brown people from history. It's not that corporate news outlets are utterly failing to acknowledge this news. What they aren't doing is relating it. 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The upcoming remembrance of September 11th, 2001 will pull a lot of strings. For New Yorkers, it's a memory of a nightmarish day full of sirens and empty streets, followed by months of foul-smelling air, posters on lampposts asking about missing loved ones, solidarity around folks who went to work, and the workers who risked and gave their lives to save them. And for media watchers, it's the ominous introduction of the term war on terror, which we knew would turn on its head the statement that we saw posted everywhere here: our grief is not a cry for war. How can a country wage war on a concept? Why isn't this a crime for which perpetrators can be found and engaged? But it was clear that the war on terror, which for a minute reporters kept in quotation marks, would morph into an all-encompassing explanation and excuse that as Lyndon Johnson said approvingly of the Gulf of Tonkin resolution, was like grandma's nightshirt because it covered everything. So here we are. For those just waking up, today's troubles seem new, and in some ways they are. But understanding the roots of what we're seeing now is part of fighting the branches, if you will, growing into every aspect of our lives. Samer Arabi is the Associate Director of Political Education and Research at the Center for Constitutional Rights. He's author of the recent piece on CCR's blog titled, "Trump is Turning Counterterrorism into an International Campaign Against the Left." He joins us now by phone from here in town. Welcome to Counterspin, Samer Arabi.
1: Thank you. Great to be here.
0: Well, your piece is focused on the recently unveiled document labeled United States Counterterrorism Strategy. I want to ask you briefly before we get into it, how real is this? You know, we know not to overlook plans. Project 2025 should teach us that. But we also know that people will say, well, this is a wish list. It isn't law and it isn't legal, so worry about something else. What is the state of reality, if that's not too weird a question, of this document?
1: I don't think that's too weird of a question at all. I mean, what is the state of reality is probably the thing all of us have been asking ourselves for a few years now. And I think the comparison to Project 2025 is very apt, where I think when it was first published, there was an attempt to minimize the possibility of what this could mean. You know, we sort of, I think, have a predisposition towards assuming that things will kind of go along at the status quo. Mm-hmm. And that turned out not to be the case. And that's certainly not the case here. You know, this latest counterterrorism strategy document by the Trump administration is only one of many, and a number have come down the pipe just in the past year, all of which have really drastically expanded who the United States government perceives as the quote-unquote enemy and what they feel entitled to be able to do. You know, it's not for nothing that Trump himself, in the foreword to the counterterrorism strategy document, closes it by saying, "We will find you and we will kill you," referring to people that the Trump administration considers to be, in their words, anti-American, radically pro-transgender or anarchist. You know, these are labels that could mean absolutely anything and could apply to anybody. And I think we should be really, really concerned about what that means for all of us.
0: Right. And so here's my big question, because listeners to Counterspin might have an ideology, because they listen to Counterspin, they might have an ideology that could be called anti-American, you know. So what is it calling for, and why does the language matter so much?
1: Sure. And, you know, this is actually a point that we made in that blog post as well, that anyone who's reading the blog at the Center for Constitutional Rights is themselves probably within this kind of extremely broad remit. And I think that just goes to show that, you know, this is really a campaign not against advocates of political violence or people trying to kind of overthrow the existing system, but rather the entire left. And the left as perceived from people that are situated on the far, far right. And frankly, I don't think it's even limited to the left, right? I mean, it's a sort of broad attack against anyone who questions the authority of this very small group of people. The thing that undergirds that is this idea that the existing system is threatened by an amorphous and terrifying other, right? In quotes, this like other that can't really be defined, that can't be whittled down to a particular group of people espousing one particular ideology or any particular strategy or plan, but rather it's everywhere. It's omnipresent. It's everyone and it's no one. It's everywhere and it's nowhere. And as a result of that, the government can do anything, right? It doesn't need due process. It doesn't need warrants. It doesn't need, you know, permission to spy on people, to surveil them, to follow their every movement, to detain them, to question them, to access their personal documents, to deport them. And we've been seeing that happening. And we've been seeing both for U.S. citizens and non-U.S. citizens, the ways in which this continues to expand outwards to encompass an ever-growing set of violent activities from the United States government against these people. overwhelming, you know, we're talking 99.999% of whom have done absolutely nothing, literally nothing at all. And the ones, you know, who have been accused of things, including, you know, this Prairie Land case in Texas just a couple months ago, where a protester was charged with terrorism for moving a box of magazines from one area of a protest to another, shows you, I think, how far this has gone. And one of the things that we try to highlight in this piece is that, you know, it's easy to sort of point the finger at the Trump administration as being the sort of aberration that's going to do things like this. But what is really happening is he's following in a long line of, as you said, a set of parameters and a set of operating procedures that were put in place after 9/11. And this is something that George W. Bush expanded, that Obama expanded after him, that Trump expanded after him, that Biden expanded after Trump won. And now Trump is, you know, metastasizing this into a whole new level.
0: Let me ask you first, the vagueness, the amorphousness of who the target is and could be, that part's very murky. Mm-hmm. What they say they can do about those people is real explicit, you know, and is real violent. That's the other piece of it that we need to understand. Yeah, what are they saying is acceptable to do once they have labeled someone a terrorist?
1: Yeah, I think, you know, even that is somewhat vague, mm-hmm. because it does encompass a lot of powers that aren't necessarily specifically delineated, but rather just opened up for the opportunity for people to do. But nevertheless, I think it basically situates people outside of the law. And I think that's the thing that is the most scary, right? That, like, we have built this whole system, you know, however flawed, and obviously the system is deeply flawed as it is with or without terrorism designations, but a whole system where there are rights to due process, right to a, you know, trial by jury of your peers, right to your privacy, right to freedom of expression and freedom of religion. And these terrorism designations, and this is something, again, we talk about in the piece and in the sort of broader campaign that CCR is currently conducting in what we say dismantle this entire counterterrorism framework, because we believe it really can't be reformed or fixed.
0: Right.
1: But what this counterterrorism framework does is it situates people outside of those protections and outside of those rights. And this isn't a bug, it's a feature, right? Like, it was specifically designed to do this. The idea here is that, you know, like, oh, we can't use traditional safeguards and we can't respect traditional human rights because these people are so dangerous. But that danger is never defined, right? Those people are never defined. And as a result, the danger actually comes from, and this is the great irony here, right? The very people who are saying, we need to take these rights away so that we can keep you safe, are the ones who have made us all less safe, right? No one is safer now as a result of the national security state, quote unquote. No one is safer as a result of these, like, fraud counterterrorism systems. On the contrary, you know, if anything, people are more radicalized. They're more upset with the way that the government is conducting itself. And the government has lost legitimacy and the capability that it would need to actually build a functioning social contract. And so we end up in a situation where everyone is worse off, with the exception of a very small group of very powerful people who are controlling the levers of this sort of, like, authoritarian system.
0: The response to the question of what can they do is they can do anything because they have left the door open. And
1: exactly,
0: you can get the vibe from Trump's quote, we will find you and we will kill you. I can't say it clearer than that. Well, this feels a little redundant, but there was a sort of 70s mantra, don't seek beauty, find beauty. And I was thinking of that lately because the Trump administration isn't seeking, quote unquote, terrorists, if by that we generously mean people who have actual plans to cause harm to innocent people in service of a cause that could and should be pursued through nonviolent means. They're redefining terms in order to generate people that fit that category. And it wouldn't work if the category had not been manufactured and then accepted. And that kind of brings us back to September 11th, 2001, where Like I said, journalists used to say war on terror in quotes because they knew that it didn't mean anything in particular. That's long been taken out of quotation marks as though it has some concrete, specific meaning. And that was a loss.
1: Yeah, a devastating loss, you know, and even I would say, you know, when the Obama administration came in, there was a sort of understanding that the war on terror was this kind of, you know, monstrosity. But instead of dismantling these unconstitutional powers, what they did instead was they renamed it, right? It became Global Overseas Contingency Operations or whatever.
0: Right.
1: You know, Guantanamo stayed open, the extraordinary powers stayed in place. And as a result, instead of this being a singular moment tied to the George W. Bush presidency, it became a hallmark of the executive branch and its ability to sort of operate in this unconstrained way. And it continues to unravel, right? With every passing administration, it just grows and grows. And that's because with this undefined threat, you can expand it however you want. Again, you know, we're seeing the Trump quote of "we will find you and we will kill you" is a terrifying one. And we should remember that it was Obama that was drone striking U.S. citizens overseas.
0: Right.
1: With absolutely no permission to do something like that. And so this door has been progressively open further and further. And we really deeply believe that if we can't stop it and we can't wind it back, it will continue to do so regardless of who's in office in 2028.
0: It's so important to understand the history and to understand that not every bad thing started with Trump. We can't fix things if we believe that way, because when Trump leaves office, I'm just going to pause around that, everything's not going to go away. You know, it's not going to disappear with this one man. And I think that's important for us to understand. But I wish media would underscore that by having a longer timeline when they talk about this set of issues.
1: Absolutely. Yeah. A lot of the issues that CCR confronts are structural and systemic. And it's our work to sort of make sure that people have the conditions that they need in order to live with respect and dignity, regardless of who is in office. Right. And I think there's a crassness to the Trump administration, obviously, and maybe a certain extension of a lot of these violations of human rights and the international order. But he's not alone in that. And there are broad structural systemic things that need to be addressed. And CCR is really trying to stand at the forefront of doing them.
0: Well, I'll ask you finally, I found exactly one major media story, and I may have missed some, certainly, but I found one story on Laura Berlin. USA Today reported that a woman who the headline made clear was a mom runs a website. She built an interactive map showing which companies where are profiting from ICE contracts. Who's flying the rounded up people to prison in El Salvador? Who's running the detention centers where people are being hidden away and disappeared? And which politicians are getting money from those ICE contractors? It led some, like Citizens Bank, to break off some contractual relationships, you know, and she was using publicly available data.
1: Mm-hmm.
0: This led Homeland Security to label her website a domestic terrorism threat, you know, and I'm guessing a far left terrorist. We were talking about language, FLT, by the way, if you're making t-shirts, far left terrorist is a new term. But she's using publicly available data to call attention to harms inflicted by the state. And that seems to be what makes it terrorism. And my question is, how do reporters not see that that puts all of them in the crosshairs if they're doing their job? You know, so finally, your thoughts about news media, what they could be doing, what they should be doing, what they aren't doing around this set of issues.
1: Sure. And I think you're pointing to a really critical issue in terms of safeguarding our democracy, which is, of course, the concentration of ownership of media and the continued consolidation of traditional media sources under fewer and fewer hands. And the way that has itself become really tied to the state, you know, it's CBS, Paramount, all of the sort of connections to the Trump administration at this point is not lost on anyone, I think. And we're now seeing those things work together in tandem, where just this past week, I think, there were accusations that Mark Ruffalo is both anti-Semitic and supporter of terrorism, right? Basically still using that label because he questioned a media merger. It was about the Paramount acquisition. And again, I think you're seeing that exact same thing being used. And at the end of the day, if the media is accountable to the state and not to the citizens of that state, we're seeing a sort of mirror of what this underlying terrorism laws are doing too, which is it's no longer about a threat to everyday U.S. citizens or people who reside in this country. It's a threat to the national security apparatus that itself is considered to be the thing that needs to be attacked and prosecuted. And so it's a real danger to us all. And I think it really speaks to the need for independent media and for folks to get information sources outside of things that are so highly corporately consolidated, which is hard, but important.
0: Thank you very much for that. We've been speaking with Samer Arabi. He's Associate Director of Political Education and Research at the Center for Constitutional Rights. And you can find the piece that we've been talking about on their site, ccr-justice.org. Samer Arabi, thank you so much for joining us this week on Counterspin.
1: Thank you. It's such a pleasure.
0: And that's it for Counterspin for this week. Counterspin is produced by FAIR, the National Media Watch Group based in New York. 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The show is engineered by Alex Noyes. I'm Janine Jackson. Thank you very much for listening to Counterspin.

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1: 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With an emphasis on militarization and war, the police state, the corporate state, environmental justice, and the

0: historic march on Washington for jobs and freedom.
1: So when somebody tells me our vote does not matter, I ask them one question. Why are they working so hard to take it from us? Nobody spends that kind of money, that kind of power, and that much energy trying to silence something that is useless.
0: Under the banner Defend the Vote, the march lifted up the promise that voters can elect politicians who will put the needs of working people above the priorities of corporations and oligarchs.
2: I am a partisan for black folks in the South, still fighting for voting rights. To hell with a corrupt Supreme Court. I am for the folks in Minneapolis and LA who risk life and limb for their neighbors when masked men with guns occupied our cities.
0: All of that and more coming up. Welcome to On the Ground, Voices of Resistance from the nation's capital. I'm Esther Ivarum. Earlier this year, the Supreme Court further gutted the 1965 Voting Rights Act and allowed states to gerrymander voting districts along racial lines. Almost immediately, several southern states successfully changed their voting maps to eliminate majority black districts. Then on August 24th, a divided Supreme Court upheld Trump's executive order to restrict mail-in ballots, and Trump is weaponizing the Department of Homeland Security to search for almost non-existent non-citizen voters. These moves to roll back ballot access were a top priority for thousands who gathered on August 28th at the Lincoln Memorial for the 63rd anniversary of the historic March on Washington for Jobs and Freedom. For this show, we'll hear some of the speakers from this year's march, beginning with Robert C. White, at-large member of the Council of the District of Columbia and congressional candidate.
3: Good morning. Welcome to my home, Washington, D.C. 63 years ago, right here, Dr. King and a generation of civil rights leaders called Americans together to demand that our country finally live up to its promise. Walter Fauntroy helped organize that march and went on to become Washington, D.C.'s first delegate to Congress in the modern era. He was followed by the great Eleanor Holmes Norton, another giant of the civil rights movement. And in January, I will have the extraordinary honor of following them to Congress. I will inherit their seat, but all of us inherit the unfinished work. That means protecting the rights that they won and winning the rights they never got to see. We have to defend a Voting Rights Act that the Supreme Court has weakened. We have to protect the fundamental right of voters to choose their representatives in Congress instead of politicians choosing their voters. And we have to end the second-class citizenship in the capital of the United States. In Washington, D.C., we nearly 700,000 Americans still have no voting representation in Congress. In my own family, that contradiction spans generations. Both of my grandfathers, Lloyd and Lewis, served this country in war. Lloyd became a Navy fighter pilot who was shot down over Laos. Lewis was drafted and sent to Korea. They went across the world to defend a democracy that did not fully include them at home. Three generations, two veterans, one future member of Congress, and still no vote. That is not democracy. Democracy does not take power from voters to protect politicians. Democracy does not strip away the rights that generations fought for. And democracy does not deny Americans a vote simply because they call the nation's capital home. So 63 years after Americans marched on Washington, D.C., demanding that America live up to its promise, it is time to fulfill that promise for the people of Washington, D.C. Full voting rights, full representation, full citizenship in our democracy. It is time to make Washington, D.C. the 51st state. Give us our vote. Thank you.
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1: Good morning. Today we commemorate the 63rd anniversary of the March on Washington, and we reflect on the promise America wrote. Each year we come back to demand that America keeps its promise. And today I encourage you to look critically at what is happening in D.C. to the people who call this city home. Right now, the National Guard troops walk our streets, costing Americans $3 million a day. Black women, the backbone of the federal workforce and of our communities, are being pushed out of work by the hundreds of thousands. And when Black women lose our jobs, our communities feel it. Childcare centers feel it. Black businesses feel it. The church feels it. We all feel it. It is time to stand up for Black women in America. And all of this is happening while our families are asking, can I afford rent, childcare, groceries to stay in the communities we built? And yet the people of Washington, D.C. have less power to fight back than Americans in every state in this nation. Congress can overturn our laws. They can interfere with our budget. The federal government can put troops on our streets. And we don't have a vote in Congress. This isn't an oversight, my people. This is disenfranchisement. And a city built by generations of Black Washingtonians like my family, we have to call the issue of D.C. statehood what it is. D.C. statehood is a racial justice issue. It is a voting rights issue. It is a civil rights issue. Fannie Lou Hamer taught us nobody is free until everybody is free. Well, America, D.C. isn't free. So whether you came here from Alabama to California, Georgia or New York, when you go home, take our fight with you. Stand with D.C. Fight for D.C. And right now, I want you to raise your voice with the people of D.C. When I say free, you say D.C. Free. Free. Free. Thank you. Free us all. Thank you.
4: Let us now welcome Gerlene M. Joseph, co-founder and executive director of the Haitian Bridge Alliance.
5: Good morning, beloveds. Today, I stand before you in the name of Haiti, the first Black Republic who stood against slavery and said no more. And today, I call on our collective freedom, our collective liberation, to stand on behalf of those most marginalized. My name is Gerlene Joseph. I represent the Haitian Bridge Alliance, and I bring forth human rights, migration, and racial justice movement. Because we understand there is no United States of America without us. We understand that this country was built on the back of Black people, and we continue to hold that truth. As we see, we live under a dictatorship that is criminalized immigrants, specifically Black immigrants. Understanding yesterday they deported U.S. children born to Haiti in the middle of the crisis. We say no more. We must stand united. We must stand on behalf of the suffering, because we must make sure that the dream that MLK started continues. We are the dream of our ancestors. We are the future, and we must guarantee that our children, Black, Brown, Hispanic, White, are able to call this country theirs without fear of deportation, without fear of being kidnapped, because this land is ours indeed. So today, we stand on behalf of those voices, and we let them know they are not alone. In the chains of immigration, they are not alone. We have broken the chains before, and what we say is that we are free. Thank God Almighty, we are free indeed, and the dream lives on. Thank you so much.
4: Let us now welcome Lenoral Thomas, president of Virginia 512 SEIU.
1: Hello, Washington. 63 years ago, workers from across the nation organized and marched on these grounds. My name is Lenoral Thomas. I'm the president of SEIU Virginia 512. And we are here this morning to say the sacrifice of our ancestors will not be in vain. I stand here on behalf of 2 million members of the Service Employees International Union, the people who serve your communities, keep your hospitals running, and your loved ones cared for in their homes. SEIU is here to send a message. There is no worker power in a country where there is no ballot power. Here's why. The vote is sacred. It is sacred because of what it cost. Our ancestors paid for our ballots with their lives. They did not pay that price so we could pick and choose when to vote. They paid the price to make the vote ours. And they paid the price to make every vote count every single time. In Virginia, we know this fight firsthand. Virginians went to the polls and voted for a new congressional map. And when we asked the Supreme Court to uphold that vote, they said no. Why? Power. So when somebody tells me our vote does not matter, I ask them one question. Why are they working so hard to take it from us? Nobody spends that kind of money, that kind of power, and that much energy trying to silence something that is useless. They gutted Section 5 because our votes work. They gutted Section 2 because our votes work. They are coming for vote by mail because our votes work. Remember, elections have consequences. The ballot is not just about who gets elected. It is about what the people we elect do with the power we give them. When we show up and we do our part to elect people who share our values, we expect follow through. We remember who stood with us, and we remember the people who forget us once they are elected. In a true democracy, the vote has more power than boardrooms and big donors, more power than secret meetings and hate. It has the power to get us the three things we all need: money, power, and respect. Money, so the worker who bathes your mother can afford to feed her own. Power, so we stop asking permission at the ballot box and at the bargaining table. And respect, so let's go get it, y'all. Register somebody to vote, drive somebody to the polls, and let's vote.
4: Let us now welcome Maurice Mitchell, National Director of Working Families Party.
2: Washington, D.C., let me hear you. My name is Maurice Mitchell. I am the National Director of the Working Families Party. where we believe the radical idea that in a democracy, people like you and I should govern, not the uber wealthy and certainly not giant corporations or oligarchs. If that's an idea that you believe in, let me hear you, Washington, D.C. Now, I don't have a lot of time with y'all today, and this is a nonpartisan event. And as a person who leads a political party, that's the easiest and hardest thing in the world. Easy because I don't believe the story that it's about red versus blue. I believe the majority of this country is feeling a righteous anger against injustice. So I'm here on behalf of that pissed off majority. Let me hear you if you're part of that pissed off majority. Now, let's talk about partisanship. A partisan is someone who supports a people or a cause. So if I am a partisan, I am a partisan for working people still struggling to get by in the richest country in the history of the world. If I am against anyone, I am against those who think healthcare and childcare and a good paying union job and a home you could afford and time with your loved ones should be out of reach for anybody. I am against the Christian nationalists who corrupt scripture or the tech bros who want more while we all get less. I am for white farmers who used to don those red hats, but who now fight side by side with black and brown folks in Tennessee against data centers that corrupt their land, drive up utility costs, and drive profits for the wealthy. I am a partisan for black folks in the South, still fighting for voting rights. To hell with a corrupt Supreme Court. I am for the folks in Minneapolis and LA who risk life and limb for their neighbors when masked men with guns occupied our cities. I am for children in Tehran and Palestine facing missiles paid for by our tax dollars, resources that should go to building schools and feeding children versus bombing schools and killing kids. We are not the crazy ones. What's crazy is continuing to accept the status quo constructed by the architects of war and division that have only brought misery and ruin to our world. When has that ever worked for us? I'm tired of accepting their crazy. So if you're mad as hell and sick or tired of being sick and tired,

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1: Greetings, family. I said greetings, family. All right, I figure we need a little music break, so we're going to sing a song in the words of my fellow countryman, Bob Marley.

0: I am here to declare that immigration is a black issue. We have the power to build the future as it should be, not just the future that they have given us. Black immigrants are Black America. We are family, we are community, and we are here. And what does freedom look like? Freedom to walk our streets without harassment. Freedom to drive without fear. Freedom to cross cities, states, borders, and see the people we love and know we can come home. Freedom to keep our families together and not in detention centers. Freedom to be at home. I want that freedom for all of us. Black immigrants, immigrants, all of us. The freedom to work, worship, organize, vote, dream, and thrive. Because freedom should never depend on the color of our skin, or where we were born, or the passport we carry, or the legacy of this country, the papers in our pockets. Our freedom belongs to all of us, and with freedom comes possibility. So family, when I ask, what do we deserve? I need you to say freedom. What do we deserve? What do we deserve? That's right. And we will march for it, organize for it, and stand up for it. Always, we deserve freedom. I'm Patrice with our DocuBlack Network. Thank you for joining me here today.
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2: 63 years ago, people convened on this mall. They were fighting for jobs, justice, and dignity. We stand here 63 years later with over 300,000 black women who have lost their jobs. We stand here 63 years later with a Supreme Court that lacked the ability to see justice. We stand here 63 years later with people who live in the White House and in Congress that would have us think that it was illegal to be black. But we stand here today recognizing, as many of those who came 63 years later, that the march is only the gathering point for the work, and that we must leave here not celebrating this moment, but leave here energized and inspired to turn out the vote in November. We recognize that when we vote, we win. We recognize that the black vote is the moral compass of this nation. We recognize that there are those who would try to divide us by putting labels on us, but if we stay focused on our mission based in our history, looking at the future, we will win. In this moment, the rallying cry must be, when we vote, we win. Because at the end of the day, the currency in this democracy is our vote. And we cannot get distracted by this concept that black men are doing this and black women are doing this, because we should never fall into the trap of a us versus us paradigm. It must always be a us for us reality as we fight for it, because when we vote, we win. So as we stand here today in this heat, let's say this together. When we vote, we win. When we vote, we win. When we vote, we win. Peace and power.
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3: My name is Virginia K. Solomon, and I am the President and CEO of Common Cause, here representing our more than 1 million members around the country. Today, we aren't here just to remember history. We are here to make history. Look around. Just as the civil rights leaders of the past stood in the face of authoritarianism in the South and throughout the country, so too do we. We live in a time of military occupation, corruption, conflict, and the dismantling of civil rights. State-sponsored murder by ICE agents and unbridled capitalism. And we are living through white supremacy's desperate last stand. And while it may not feel like it at times, we are winning. The far right knows we're winning, and Donald Trump knows we are winning, and that is why they are desperately trying to weaponize their power against us. But let me tell you something, their power is temporary and ours is permanent, because love always wins. Justice will always prevail, and we will win the fight for voting rights. We will win the fight for economic justice. We will end the corruption of this administration, and we will win the unfinished fight for rights for all of our people. Because this country is ours. And we know when we stand united, we are completely unstoppable. So we are going to show up. We will organize. We will vote. Say it with me. We will vote. And we will fiercely protect the rights of so many others and those who bled to secure our right. So if you're worried about how those in power are trying to disrupt our right to the ballot, one of the most impactful things we can do right now is become an election protection volunteer. So I don't want you to just stop with your vote. I want you to find somebody with a Common Cause t-shirt in this crowd at one of the cooling stations and sign up to become an election protection volunteer in your community so you can help voters navigate the voting process. Answer their questions, identify and report issues at polling locations, and help ensure that every eligible voter can cast a ballot without unnecessary barriers. So please, what are we going to do? We're going to find an election protection volunteer, and we will ensure that we are not only voting ourselves, but we are helping others to secure their vote. Thank you.
4: That was Virginia K. Solomon, president and CEO of Common Cause, speaking at the 63rd anniversary of the March on Washington for Jobs and Freedom. Before her, Derek Johnson of the NAACP, Patrice Lawrence of UndocuBlack Network, Maurice Mitchell of the Working Families Party, Lenoral Thomas of SEIU Virginia 512, Gerlene Joseph of the Haitian Bridge Alliance, Janice Lewis George, member of the DC Council and Democratic nominee for the mayor of DC, and Robert C. White, member of the DC Council and congressional candidate. This is On the Ground. Stay with us as we return to hear more speakers from the march.

0: No justice! No justice! No justice! All right. Let me say that as we have gathered here today, by the thousands, I'm looking all under the trees and all of you that have come, many far, some near. 10 buses left Houston, Texas. Many from other states. I don't want to get in a roll call. But we come 63 years later because it is clear to us that in 63, when they came to this spot, they came because there was segregation. They came because there was denial of human equality. They came because we could not vote. Because they gathered nationally in 63, we went back to the South. We went back in the Northern areas and we organized. And what we must do today with all the thousands that is here, go back and we're going on a tour together to organize. We must turn this country upside down with those elected officials that are taking for us the right to vote. The Kaler decision by the Supreme Court shot a bullet in the heart of voting rights. But they don't understand. We're not going back. We will not let them turn back the hand of time. They can turn back the clock, but they can't turn back time. And if we go and organize and go home like they did August 28, 1963, and organize, we can put a handicap on the most biased, bigoted presidency that we've seen in a long time. Let me be clear. Three things we march for today. Voting rights, which has been stripped. Affordable health care, which has expired. And we fight for diversity, equity, and inclusion, where we must be considered at the workplace and at the executive hall and in government agencies. So I encourage you to stay online with us so we can lay out where we're going and how we're going. We're going to march to the Martin Luther King Memorial, but I've invited some special guests that's going to speak to us, and then we're going to march. Let me say that if there are those that of another persuasion watching, don't pervert the dream, because after you dream, you wake up and you confuse those of us that have dreamed the dream with being woke. We're woke with the dream. Don't apologize for being woke. Apologize for dreaming and staying in the bed. Apologize for dreaming and laying there acting like you are all of that. We are woke because we woke up with a dream in mind, and we're in Washington, D.C. to proclaim the dream is still alive. Lastly, someone said to me, Reverend Al, y'all are going to have it at Lincoln Memorial. I said, yes, we're going to have it where Dr. King and others stood. They said, but they are changing and they're doing things to the reflection pool. I said, well, that to me is equal to what is happening in the White House. They're trying to find something wrong with our reflections. They don't want us to reflect. That's why they're taking Black history out of schools. They don't want us to reflect. That's why they're taking our names and pictures down at the Pentagon. They don't want us to reflect, because they don't want us to see that despite slavery and economic exploitation and segregation, we rose and became president of the United States. They don't want us to reflect. Ain't nothing wrong with that pool. You got the wrong people working on the pool, and we got the wrong people working on reflections. We reflect today, freedom fighters. We reflect today, color barriers. We reflect today at the reflection pool that we didn't win a bid. We won a mission, and we gonna stand up. Let me bring first a man that has fought this fight, who has stood for progressive politics when it wasn't popular. In 1984, he supported Jesse Jackson for president. And now he is one of the key figures in American political life. He wanted to be here with us, and I wanted him to have words for us. From the state of Vermont, Senator Bernie Sanders.
1: Let me thank Reverend Sharpton and the National Action Network for organizing this event, for allowing me to say a few words to you. And let me thank all of you for being here in this very dangerous moment in American history. 63 years ago, a quarter of a million Americans descended upon this very location for what is now recognized as one of the most significant events in the modern history of our country. The March on Washington for Jobs and Freedom. As a young man, young college student at that time, I had the fortune to get on a bus from the University of Chicago to attend that event and experience a day that I have never forgotten and which has had a lasting impact on my life. And when we think back upon that extraordinary day, it is important that we remember not only Dr. King's unforgettable "I Have a Dream" speech, but we also remember the context in which that speech took place. We must never forget the extraordinary courage of the people who marched, who organized, who went to jail, who faced dogs and fire hoses, who risked their lives and in far too many cases gave their lives to secure a more just and equitable America. Because of that movement, segregation was dismantled. The Civil Rights Act was passed. The Voting Rights Act was passed. The Fair Housing Act was passed. Millions of Americans gained rights and freedoms that had been denied to them solely because of the color of their skin. Tragically, that dream of a more just and equitable society has never been under greater threat than it is right now. Today, we have a president who, along with the Supreme Court members he appointed, is carrying out the most significant assault on voting rights since segregation, targeting virtually every aspect of the electoral system. He is seeking to purge voter rolls and obtain sensitive voter data, restrict mail-in votes and early voting, redraw congressional districts for partisan advantage, and deploy federal agents around polling places. He has undermined faith in American elections by falsely claiming that he won the 2020 election, and he goes around the country claiming that there are hundreds of thousands of undocumented immigrants who vote in our elections, which is an absolute lie. Bottom line, Donald Trump is an authoritarian who is deliberately trying to destroy faith in American democracy, create confusion, sow mistrust in our elections, and make it harder for Americans to vote. But Dr. King's dream is under threat in other ways as well. Dr. King understood that political freedom and economic freedom are inseparable. And that is why the March on Washington was not simply a march for voting rights, as enormously important as that was. It was the March on Washington for jobs and freedom. As Dr. King, a strong ally of the trade union movement, famously said, quote, "What good is having the right to sit at a lunch counter if you can't afford to buy a hamburger?" And let us never, ever forget, Dr. King was assassinated in 1968 while he was in Memphis, Tennessee, standing with exploited sanitation workers who were attempting to organize a union. Let us be clear. It's not only voting rights that are under assault today. That part of Dr. King's dream, the dream of genuine economic freedom, is also under unprecedented attack. Today, we have more income and wealth inequality than at any moment in American history. Today, 60% of our people live paycheck to paycheck, struggling to afford groceries, healthcare, housing, education, and the very basic necessities of life. And while this economic crisis impacts all of our people, all races, creeds, and people in every corner of our country, it continues to disproportionately affect the Black community. Black Americans continue to face higher rates of poverty, shorter life expectancy, lower rates of home ownership, greater exposure to environmental hazards, and enormous disparities in access to capital and economic opportunities. Trump's devastating cuts to healthcare, education, Head Start, and other programs have only made a very bad situation even worse. My friends, 63 years ago, Dr. King stood at this location and inspired all Americans, people of every color, every religion, every background, to stand together in the struggle for racial and economic justice. And as you all well know, the message he delivered back in 1963 is as true today as it was back then. Yes, black and white, Latino and Asian, people of all races, religions, and backgrounds must come together now in the fight for justice. We must never accept an economy in which so few have so much while so many have so little. An economy in where one man now owns more wealth than the bottom 50% of American households. Billionaires must start paying their fair share of taxes. We must never accept a corrupt campaign finance system which allows wealthy campaign contributors to undermine our democracy and buy elections. We must get rid of that disastrous Supreme Court decision, Citizens United. We must get super PACs out of the political process. We must move to public funding of elections. Brothers and sisters, we must never accept a system in which millions of workers continue to earn starvation wages and are denied the right to join unions. We must raise the minimum wage to a living wage, at least $20 an hour. And we must pass the PRO Act, making it easier for workers to join unions. We must never accept a healthcare system designed to make huge profits for the insurance companies and the pharmaceutical industry. Healthcare is a human right. We must join every other major country on earth and guarantee healthcare to every man, woman, and child through a Medicare for All single-payer program. We must never accept a situation in which a handful of big tech oligarchs push their AI agenda down the throats of the American people, threatening millions of our jobs, our privacy rights, the mental health of our children, and the very future of humanity. AI and robotics must work for all of us, not just some of the richest people on earth. We must never accept a situation in which a handful of fossil fuel executives are putting the very future of the planet at stake for their own short-term profits. We must create millions of good-paying jobs by transforming our energy system away from fossil fuel and toward energy efficiency and sustainable energies. Brothers and sisters, the people who marched on Washington in 1963 understood real change does not come from the top on down. It comes from the bottom on up. It comes when ordinary people organize. It comes when Black and white, Latino, Asian American, Native American, and immigrant communities stand together. The March on Washington and the movement behind it changed the course of American history. And now it is our turn. Let us go forward together. Thank you all very much.
0: Now, let me bring, we're winding down. Are you ready to march? Are you ready to march? All right, let me bring to the stage someone that not only today wouldn't have happened without her. The movement for progressive political empowerment, labor rights, would not have happened to the degree it did and the degree it continues to be without the president of the American Federation of Teachers, Sister Randy Weingart.
2: May I thank you, Reverend. Are we ready to march? So I'm honored to be here today, as the AFT was 63 years ago at the March for Justice and Freedom. In 63, we fought for jobs and freedom. We fought for the vote for all. But now, 63 years later, as so many speakers before me have said, we are fighting to defend the vote because the vote is a basic human right. Because the vote is how we make democracy work. Because the vote is how we make sure that the economy works for working people. Are you with me? Voting is a vehicle for strengthening public schools. Voting is a vehicle for workers getting a break. Voting is a vehicle for us getting decent health care, for us having pensions, for one job being enough. Voting is the vehicle for freedom, the freedom to provide what our families need, the freedom to go to college without crushing debt, the freedom to have our aspirations expanded, not denied. So this is my question, as the time is late and I'm cutting my speech short. A lot of people don't think their vote will change anything. They don't see democracy working for them. Imagine if our forefathers and foremothers said nothing was going to change. Imagine if they didn't fight Jim Crow. Imagine if they didn't fight slavery. Imagine if they didn't fight for a better life. We have to be evangelists for our communities, for voting, for people in our lives. The people in our lives, their dreams matter. They matter. We are not powerless. But this is the point, my friends. We have to vote. We have to get out the vote, and we have to protect the vote. And we have to vote in such massive, overwhelming numbers that the results are clear and convincing, and no one can steal it from us. So, are we going to vote? Are we going to achieve Reverend King's unfinished dreams? Are we going to achieve our dreams? Are we going to vote so it is the people, not the powerful, who enjoy the bounty of America? Thank you.
0: Let us hear the Attorney General of Black America, Attorney Ben Crump.
3: I'm Ben Crump, along with James Carter, president of the National Bar Association, representing the largest association of black lawyers and judges in America and beyond. And it's all of us lawyers standing in tradition of Thurgood Marshall as we remember on this day, 71 years ago, that Emmett Till went missing. And then later we found that he was kidnapped and he was lynched. And now in 2026, we're still fighting in Mississippi for truth and transparency and equal justice under the law for Nolan Xavier Wells. We have to vote for Nolan because he was 18 years old and he never got an opportunity to vote. We have to vote for George Floyd and Breonna Taylor and Trayvon Martin and Ahmaud Arbery. So when I say George Floyd, I want you to say vote. George Floyd. When I say Breonna Taylor, I want you to say vote. Breonna Taylor. Vote. When I say Trayvon Martin, I want you to say vote. Trayvon Martin. Vote. When I say Ahmaud Arbery, I want you to say vote. Ahmaud Arbery. Vote. And when I say Nolan Xavier Wells, I want you to say vote. Nolan Xavier Wells. Vote. I rest my case. Y'all, let's go vote like our children's lives depend on it. Thank you, Reverend Al Sharpton.
4: That was Attorney Ben Crump speaking at the 63rd anniversary of the March on Washington for Jobs and Freedom on August 28th, 2026 at the Lincoln Memorial. Before him, Randy Weingarten of the American Federation of Teachers, Senator Bernie Sanders of Vermont, and Reverend Al Sharpton, president of the National Action Network and MS Now show host. With the midterm elections looming, when Republicans fear losing the House and possibly the Senate, the Trump administration, along with the Supreme Court majority, continue their attempt to roll back ballot access. Thousands gathered on August 28th at the Lincoln Memorial and marched to the Martin Luther King Jr. Memorial under the banner, Defend the Vote. And that's it for today's show. 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Further information is available on our website and on Twitter and Facebook at On the Ground Show, or on my Instagram page, which is Esther_Averam. That's Esther_Ivy, like Victor, Erem like Mary. The music we played this hour included our sample remix of Effed Up by Macklemore, and our theme music for the show is Voodoo Child by Jimi Hendrix. I'm Esther Averam. Until next time, take good care and keep raising your voice. Peace.

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1: Diane, 12 o'clock in the afternoon, September 5th, entering the town of Fairbanks. 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I'm also told it is streaming on Vice President Al Gore's internet at kwrk.org. As W.C. Fields would say, I'd rather be here than Philadelphia. 54 degrees on a rainy day. Weatherman was actually right for once. If you could get paid that kind of money for being wrong 60% of the time, it'd beat working. We're about to listen to a program by the curious name of Radiodrome, hosted by one Alex Oblivion. Schedule calls for shoegaze, dream pop, and, says here, intense ethereal wishing. Remind me to tell you how that goes. Looks like they're going to get us started off with a track by the late Angelo Badalamenti and Ms. Julie Cruz, Falling.

Diane, I learned an interesting thing this morning. As you know, we just entered meteorological autumn on September 1st, as opposed to astronomical autumn, which will not begin until September 23rd. Meteorologically, we base it on the temperatures. However, in other countries, such as Sweden and Finland, they base them on average of temperatures. So we have fixed dates, such as September 1st, March 1st, and so on. But in places like Sweden and Finland, meteorologists and news outlets use the concept of thermal seasons, which are based on mean daily temperatures, which implies two things. The seasons do not begin on fixed dates and must be determined by observation and are known only after the fact. And the seasons begin on different dates in different parts of the country. Interesting. Never thought of it that way. Oh, you probably want to know what songs I was just listening to, Diane. Well, the program I'm listening to, Radiodrome, just played The Night We Met by Lord Huron, Floating Spit by Perfume Genius, You Wish You Were Red by Trailer Trash Tracy's, Heart of Chambers by Beach House. We had a selection from the soundtrack to 37 Degrés du Le Matin, released in the United States, as you know, as Betty Blue. The song was called Betty and Zorg, and apparently the French title of the film is a reference to the alleged body temperature of an ovulating woman in Celsius. Remind me to verify that, Diane. We started off that set with Falling by Angelo Badalamenti and Julie Cruz. But that's enough of me yammering. It looks like we're back to the music. Looks like they're going to be playing us Too Old to Die Young.

what I get. More heart to flame, heart to strain. Gotta get. 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Gotta get. My heart's flame, my heart is strain. Gotta get. 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And I'll let you out in time. When the moon is rolling full, I'll teach you tricks.

Diane, 5 minutes, no, 4 minutes before the top of the hour. We just heard Love Theme from Twin Peaks by Angelo Badalamenti. As you know, I have mixed feelings about that town. Some good, some bad, but that's a story for another time. Before that, we had Night Swimming by OK Kaya. That was just used in Jane Schoenbrunn's new movie Teenage Death and Sex. Sorry, I got that wrong. Teenage Sex and Death at Camp Miasma. Wonderful film, Diane. Very gay, very horny. 10/10 recommend. If you get the chance to see it, I highly advise you to take the opportunity. Before that, Nothing's Gonna Hurt You Baby by Cigarettes After Sex. Sea Creatures by Soak, stylized in all capitals for whatever artistic reason. Before that, Audrey's Dance, also by the late, great Mr. Angelo Badalamenti. Wolf Like Me by Anna Calvi, of course, a cover of the Television on the Radio song. And Mr. Oblivion started off that set with Too Old to Die Young by Timber Timber. It's a perfect day for this type of music, Diane. It's rainy. It's a little chill in the air, but not too much. Perfect weather for getting dreamy with it. But, like I said, we have about 3 minutes before the top of the hour, and I'm not feeling particularly chatty. I don't know what to say. I didn't have any good pies recently to talk about. I am having some excellent black coffee, so that's hitting the spot. You know what I could really go for right now? Pecan pie. I know I'm usually a cherry pie man, but a pecan pie would hit the spot. The leaves are starting to turn here. It's getting a little chilly, like I said.

The leaves are, some of them are even falling. Just like the first song that we heard on this program. Anyway, we're all fine here. How are you? Yeah, I ran out of ideas, Diane. Maybe I need to do some transcendental meditation for the next minute and a half before we do a signal break from Radiodrome. You know what? We're just going to go for it. The FCC will have to accept my FBI credentials. It's 12:58 in the afternoon, and you are tuned in to KWRK LP 101.7 FM Fairbanks. That is Fairbanks Open Radio. And we are getting dreamy with it here on this program. Next up is Love Song by Soft Colt.

Diane, I just heard It's Not Enough by Heaven, Love Songs on the Radio by Mojave 3, Pinky's Dream by the late David Lynch and Karen O, Chinatown by Wild Nothing, Sodus by Cemeteries, and Love Song by Soft Cult. But to be honest, I'm getting dreamy with it here, drifting off into a realm of mystery and possibilities. I have no idea where this path will lead me, but I have a feeling it will be both wonderful and strange. And in that vein, I'm going to let Mr. Oblivion continue his show with Hot Blooded by New Constellations and see where this path that is laid one stone at a time will take us.

Well, Diane, looks like Radiodrome is wrapping up, but I think I'm going to stay tuned to Fairbanks Open Radio. Sounds like a program by the name of Quanta Radio is coming up next. Looks like it might be a rerun, but no matter, because if the quality of Radiodrome is any indication, I'm going to enjoy it just as much. But for the time being, I'm going to go grab a bite to eat. Maybe a tuna melt. Anyway, I've been listening to Fairbanks Open Radio, KWRK LP 101.7 FM, and Diane, I have to say, it's been great.

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I am not your host. Your host is navigating the treacherous roads of Fairbanks right now, so I have told them that I would begin their show for them. I have it on good authority that we're going to learn some wonderful space facts, specifically about the planetary parade and why it might not be what you've seen on social media, despite being a wonderful phenomenon in its own right. No need to embellish things, but Solar System Ambassador Hannah is going to be here soon to give us the facts on that. But until then, let's start with some tunes. We're going to start with Breaking Glass by the late, great David Bowie.

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It's 2:13 in the afternoon and you are tuned in to KWRK LP 101.7 FM Fairbanks. 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My name is Hannah, and I am your DJ host here on Fairbanks Open Radio. 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Following, of course, Radiodrome with your host, Alex Oblivion, who thankfully, thank you, Alex, carried the show over because I was out there dealing with the situation that is Fairbanks' roads and was late. But, you know, I'm often late, and I appreciate Alex for oftentimes starting my show for me because I can't get it together. Or, if we're being generous, I operate on my own time frequency. Doesn't always line up with the hour. So Alex did start our show off. Our little set started there with some David Bowie, Breaking Glass. After that, we had Mazzy Star and Mitski. Odelay was what we just heard there, Crop Circles. And this whole playlist is sort of an homage and dedication to a number of things and a number of people. Of course, recently we lost the late, great David Lynch, so that has been much on my mind. Alex and I were just talking about it last night as we had a little movie night with our buddy, Plaid Andy, who's over there on the East Coast now, but we watch long-distance movies together. And last night, we were having a Lynchian sort of theme, so we watched The Seventh Seal, which is a 1957 Ingmar Bergman film, and oh my god, I had like 14 existential crises throughout the entirety of that. And then we followed it up with Blue Velvet. So, that's a whole thing. And really was thinking about how back in the doodah day, and I'm talking like the mid to late 90s, myself and my, I think, punk friends, we got really into David Lynch. We got really into Twin Peaks. And we used to have these 24-hour Twin Peaks parties where we would just play the entirety of the first and second season of Twin Peaks, 24 hours, tape to tape, right? VHS tapes. We had this one sacred set of Twin Peaks on VHS that people could rent out one tape at a time and they had to like check themselves out. This is like, it's such an analog existence. It's funny to even think that that's how we had to do things back in the day. But we would have these big parties and, you know, slowly over time as, you know, we got newer, quote unquote, you know, a bit more diversity of film availability here in Fairbanks because it wasn't Blockbuster when Southside and Westside Videos were kind of became a little more entrenched and started getting in more indie films and seeing more of that. So there's this man that has just been such an artistic force in my life the entire time, shaped it in so many ways and brought me into so many types of films. It's like that Ingmar Bergman film, right? Like that's pure art, Swedish art films about death, what even? But it's a gift, right? And we touch people's lives in so many ways. And so there's people who you've never met who touch your lives. And there's people who you see every day who then one day are just gone, as in another friend of mine who recently passed. And it's such a curious experience to be human, you know? So that's a long way of saying this entire set is dedicated to a lot of people because there's a lot going on right now. We definitely are on the other side of the darkest weeks of winter right now. I am feeling it. Congratulations for being on the other side of all that. Everyone who's hearing this, you made it. And I'm very, very proud of you. We're also coming up shortly on two of my personal favorite natural holidays, as I call them. Imbolc. And I'm going to get a little pagan-y at you, so do bear with me. And another holiday that I made up that I call Rainbow Day. So the word Imbolc means in the belly of the mother, as the seeds of spring just are beginning to stir inside Earth. Maybe not in the interior of Alaska, but in many places. Imbolc specifically celebrates the Celtic goddess Brigid. It's the goddess of healing and fertility and fire. You see, across the ancient British Isles, Anglo-Saxons honored the four annual solar stations, as they're called, which is both the summer and winter solstices, as well as fall and spring equinox, while their Celtic counterparts celebrated the four midpoints between those, which tend to be more agriculturally based. And these are really broad strokes, right? Obviously, there's no, like, geopolitical lines aren't real, even in ancient times. So, everything in between, but these are just the broadest
possible strokes. So the four big Celtic festivals are most commonly known as Beltane, that's May 1st, which is between the vernal equinox and summer solstice. Lunasa, which is on August 1st, and that's between summer solstice and the autumnal equinox. Samhain, classic, between autumnal equinox and winter solstice, that's on November 1st. And Imbolc is February 1st, falling exactly halfway between the winter solstice and the vernal equinox. It's a time when daylight is steadily gaining in northern climes, but it's still very much winter. It's a liminal space, and I love it so much, mostly because winter is hard and I need to light things on fire in order to keep my own heart burning. And I'm definitely going to be burning winter down on February 1st for sure. Another holiday coming up is one of my own invention, Rainbow Day. For years, like 20 of them, I lived in dark, dry cabins in the woods of interior Alaska, often in boggy black spruce swamps that were darker and colder than the general context of Fairbanks, which is saying something. Yet, as luck had it, there was always a tiny south-facing window in every gloomy cabin I've ever rented. And I started hanging a prism sun catcher in that south-facing window and set its height so that it only catches sun when Fairbanks had 8 or more hours of daylight. And the rainbows always start shortly after Imbolc and last until just before Samhain. This year, Fairbanks will hit 8 hours of daylight on February 10th, and I can't wait. Even though now I live in a palatial, beautiful, and safe house with 3 of the best comrades a radical could ask for, winter is still hard for a myriad of reasons. There's the chemical fact that here in Fairbanks, we don't see enough sun to make our own vitamin D, which our prefrontal brain needs to chase depression away. Take your D, y'all. There's also been an unreasonable amount of loss and suffering both in the personal and global arenas, and it seems like much more of that is on the horizon. So I'm not a religious person, despite just talking about religious holidays, but I do believe in ritual, and I believe strongly in ritual. When we carve out a little hollow in the universe and put our intentions there, we are achieving the most human state. We are screaming into the void that we bear witness and we persist. It's powerful, and sometimes it's all we've got. It's also something that cannot be taken away from us. It's meditation of sort, and I recommend it. Be here now. Ground yourself in beauty and in truth, and gather up your loves. We need each other now more than ever. We need you. Okay? Okay. I love you. I guess we'll play some music. And when we come back, I am going to holler at length about an internet situation about a planetary parade that is supposed to be happening today. And it has annoyed me a lot, mostly because there is real truth and beauty in the world. And we need to dispel some myths gently and kindly. Okay, we're going to do that. But before then, we're going to listen to some Boy Genius, because this is Quanta Radio. We also got some Milt Buckner coming up. We got Julian Kerwin, Keddy Lester, Harry Nilsson, all kinds of good stuff here on Quanta Radio. So you're tuned in to KWRK LP 101.7 FM and or KWRK.org. Space Babes, you ready? Buckle up.

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So that makes me a ghost when I die, right? I call that sugar.

bad. 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

Hey there, Star Stuff. My gosh, it's 3 o'clock in the afternoon, and you are tuned in to KWRK LP 101.7 FM Fairbanks, or this space-time finds you via the tubes of the interweb on kwrk.org. It's Quanta Radio. It's what we're doing. We're right in the middle of a set, and that first hour just flew by. And I know I was late, but still, my gosh. Something about thinking about space. Having headphones on, listening to Tia Blake with Plastic Jesus. That is thematic of how the roads are in Fairbanks right now. Sweet darlings, if you don't have to be out someplace, don't be. If you live in Fairbanks, stay home. If you can do that, please. It's an icy death rink out there. But the roads in town aren't that bad, but the parking lots are real ankle breakers, you know, and there's a lot of glaze ice on the road, and it looks like the weather forecast has pushed this climate tragedy into the next couple of days. So it's going to continue to rain here in the interior of Alaska in the middle of January for another couple days. You may have heard we had a slight avalanche covering the parks, so a lot of stores are, you know, not shipments couldn't come through, the mail didn't come up. Oh, we're so vulnerable. Ha ha. So it's just best if we stay off the roads, if at all possible. Do that for the people that you love. And also because it's just super slippery outside. Gosh. I know I said that and I came here anyways, but ha ha. In town, roads are okay. Out of town, very bad. So be careful. You are loved. It's important for you to stay safe. Before that, we had some Talking Heads. We had a band with a name I cannot say on air. Courtney Barnett, Stiff Richard, C.W. Stone King, Carolyn Rose, Grassroots, Harry Nielsen. Oh my gosh, we had so many things. That was a really long set. Not going to read it all. Because we got more talking to do. Oh my gosh. Okay. So, gang, there's an internet situation. There's a rumor on the internet that for the first time in 396 billion years, today, exactly today, on January 25th, 2025, there will be a so-called planetary parade where all seven of our solar system siblings will be visible from Earth at the same time. Which is and is not true. This is an especially frustrating rumor because it has such legs. AI photos, CGI videos, and all kinds of half-truths have been really widely shared about this, quote, event. Even celebrities I like are sharing inaccurate memes, talking up the supposed phenomenon. I've gotten easily, just myself, a dozen DMs about this planetary parade propaganda. So let's do a little debunking while also allowing our hearts to fill with the wondrous joy of stargazing, because there is some very cool sights. There are some very cool sights, whatever, in our night skies right now. Okay, so let's start at the beginning. First, our solar system is approximately 4.6 billion years old, and it formed out of a dense cloud of interstellar dust and gas, like most cosmic things do. This cloud collapsed, possibly due to the explosive shockwave from a nearby supernova, and that implosion formed what's called a solar nebula, a spinning disk of space stuff. Gravity, doing what it do best, pulled most of that space stuff to a center mass of the solar nebula, and eventually that core pressure was

moons formed orbiting the gas giant planets. Comets condensed in the outer solar system, and many of them were thrown out to great distances by close gravitational encounters with the giant planets. After the sun ignited, a solar wind cleared the system of gas and dust. The asteroids represent the rocky debris that remained. So the order and positioning of the planets and everything in the solar system is due to how our solar system created itself. In the young solar system, only rocky material could withstand the heat of the sun, which is why the first four planets, Mercury, Venus, Earth, and Mars, are terrestrial. They're small. We're small. We're solid, with rocky surfaces. Meanwhile, the elemental materials that make up the gas giants, Jupiter and Saturn, and the ice giants, Uranus and Neptune, condensed in the outer, colder regions of the solar system, where gravity pulled their gaseous, icy building blocks together into the behemoths we know today. Our solar system made itself 4.6 billion years ago. Heck, we think that the universe itself is only 13.7 billion years old. So where does this 396 billion years come from? Who knows? Hell is other people. No, actually, okay, I do know. Well, I think I know. I presume. According to a 2006 article from Sky and Telescope magazine, which is an awesome magazine, it's online, great resources, this number, the 396 billion number, comes from a misunderstanding, if we're being generous, of a purely theoretical point made by Jean Mias, who, according to his wiki, is a, quote, Belgian meteorologist and amateur astronomer specializing in celestial mechanics, spherical astronomy, and mathematical astronomy. Okay? In his 1997 book, Mathematical Astronomy Morsels, what a name, Mias explored the hypothetical of whether or when all the solar system's planets could be visible in the Earth's sky. And this was back when Pluto was still a planet, all right? Blah, blah. Anyways, Mias calculated that it would take 396 billion years for all the planets to line up on one side of the sun, but very importantly, okay, he was talking about the planets being within 1.8 degrees of each other in the night sky. This month's planetary parade sees many of the planets in the sky at the night same time, but they're not that close to each other, and absolutely not within 1.8 degrees. That's bananas. Okay, do you remember how to find distances between object and the sky with just your hands? We've talked about this a couple times. It's a very handy way to explore your night sky with only the tools of your own body. Let's review real quick. One of the ways we can measure the distance between celestial objects is the angle of our observational point from here on Earth. This is angular distance. Angular distance is talked about in terms of degrees, arc minutes, and arc seconds. For our purposes here, we're only talking in degrees. And this is all a hard-ish. None of this is precise, and it does not need to be, okay? So, if you hold your hand out at arm's length, go ahead and do it. If you hold your hand out at arm's length and raise up just your pinky, the width of your littlest finger is about 1 degree of angular distance against the night sky. So if you are looking at a star that is 1 degree away from the moon, let's say, that is the distance. You put your pinky between the two. You see the moon, pinky, little star. This is a way of measuring, right? One way of measuring. So your pinky is 1 degree. Your first three fingers, if you hold them up, same arm distance, hold up your three fingers like a scout's honor or whatever, right? That's about 5 degrees. Your fist is 10. The space between your index and pinky finger, rock on, is 15-ish, and a full Shaka sign is 25. This is an easy way to determine distances in star hop when you're sky gazing. You can wayfind from object to object, something that you're familiar with from something that you want to find but can't readily recognize. It's like reading a map of the stars. So, Jean Mias said that it would take 396 billion years for all the planets plus Pluto to line up on the same side of the sun within 1.8 degrees of each other. So that's two pinkies. By the time that particular lineup could even happen, our sun will have long since died. Our sun is about halfway through its life. In about 5 billion years, the sun will start to run out of hydrogen in its core to fuse. It will collapse. It will begin to collapse. And this will let the
the sun start to fuse heavier elements in the core, along with fusing the hydrogen

in a shell that's wrapped around the core, and when that's happening, the sun's temperature increases and the outer layer of the sun's atmosphere will expand, vaporizing Mercury and Venus. Earth might be engulfed. We don't know. It kind of depends on what happens. But at a bare minimum, our surface will be boiled away. Regardless, life will have long since burned off our planet. Just a 10% increase in brightness from our star means that Earth will no longer be in the habitable zone. Our oceans will evaporate. Mars will be in the habitable zone, but not us anymore. Blah, blah. As it stands, it's estimated that Earth has about 1 billion years left to host life as we know it. Like, if humans don't mess that up in the meantime. In its process of dying, the sun will spend a billion years as a red giant before it collapses into a white dwarf, which is only slightly larger than our planet. So the whole solar system's lifespan is roughly 360 billion years short of the time that it would take for the very specific planetary parade that Mias suggested could happen. Okay, that's a lot of talking, gang. What if we play some more music? I'm not done talking about this planetary parade. Trust, this has been going on for a long time on the internets, and I haven't done a show in a while, so it's really been burning up inside me. Mostly because today is the day they say this whole thing's going to happen. Some cool stuff did happen, and we're going to talk about that, though. We're going to talk about cool stuff that has happened earlier today. Also, cool things that are going to be happening pretty soon, because it's okay to know what's really going on, because there's beauty and wonder in that. We have power and knowledge. And, yeah. And I'm grateful for all of this. You know, think about it, like the entire history of the universe had to happen for us to be having this conversation, this monologue, here together today. And our sun has to be exactly the way that it is, exactly in the middle of its lifespan. We've spent 3 billion years of Earth building life so that we can experience this moment together. And we have maybe a billion years left cosmically, whether or not we continue to muck things up as much as we have. It's really astonishing, and I'm grateful. Also grateful for what? Some Fabian Del Sol. We've been talking about the sun. Let's play somebody who's named after it, all right? We got some I'm Gonna Haunt You. We got some Janis Joplin, who it was just her birthday. Janis Joplin and Dolly Parton share the same birthday. We got Clash. We got the Smiths. We got Jesus and Mary Chain. Timber, Timber. Yep, yep, yep. It's Quanta Radio. You're tuned in. It's KWRK LP 101.7 FM, Fairbanks.

Yo, Star Stuff. Oh my gosh, we're kind of winding down. We got like 20 minutes left here on Quanta Radio. You are tuned in to KWRK LP 101.7 FM Fairbanks, or maybe KWRK.org. However you find yourself, Star Stuff. Glad we could share a little bit of space time. I'm Hannah, your host, playing music, hollering about planetary parades, as we are wont to do here on Quanta Radio. At the last mic break, we were talking about where the 365 billion year timeline came from the internet hype of this planetary parade that is and is not going on currently in our skies, right? Talked about why the planets parade. I want to talk a little bit more about that also. Because, like, what is a planetary parade? We were saying that it is and is not real. It is real, right? The answer, in short, is that a planetary parade is an unofficial term that's usually used by amateur sky gazers when there's more than just a couple planets that are visible in the night sky at any one time. So is it real? Sort of. It's not necessarily a straight horizon of planets, and it's not specifically all of them at the same time. Unfortunately, these dang lazy internet articles suggest visually a lot of times they use like false representation to say that Uranus and Neptune, which are way too distant to be seen with the naked eye, are going to be twinkling all giant right along with the closer crowd that we're used to, and that all seven will be visible at the same time of day, which just isn't the case because we're all moving all the time. So like today, this very day, Mercury here in Fairbanks rose at 6:30 something in the morning, while Mars rises after 3 p.m. They're both there, but they're not visible at the same time. Here's the big spoiler. The planets are always in a parade because we're all orbiting the sun on an ecliptic plane. We're in the cosmic parade twos. Space babes, we're in it also. We're all aligned with each other. All the planets orbit the sun on the same plane. Further out, it takes longer to orbit. Mercury orbits the sun every 88 days. It takes Neptune 165 years. This is the plane of the solar system. You can always see all the planets in the solar system in a line in the night sky. It only depends on where they are in their own celestial mechanics relative to ours. The truth is, what we got going on right now isn't some super special alignment of the planets, but it is relatively rare for all the brightest planets in our night sky to be simultaneously visible, which is what's happening right now. It's one of the best planetary lineups that we've seen in 45 years. It's special today, January 25th, because the moon is down in the early evening sky, making it the best viewing possible. If the skies are clear, that's what you can see. It's out there. Soon, Saturn's going to transit into the pre-dawn skies because of its orbit, and it's not going to be there for us in the night anytime more. The last time that Mars was this close and we could see Jupiter, Saturn, and Venus at the same time was April of 1980. The next time that the four brightest planets will be so perfectly positioned in the evening sky will be 2036. Never in my whole life has the night sky had a planetary show this incredible for this long. Half of the solar system is shining for us every night. It has been most of this month, and it's going to keep going on until early February. Here in Fairbanks, we're having some climate change-related weather struggles, so it's cloudy and raining above freezing. However, next week is forecasted to be 30 below, and typically cold weather has clearer skies. What a trade-off. I promise that I'm not trying to bum anyone out. especially anyone who may have been made to think that we would see all seven other planets in the night sky at the same time using only our little meatball eyes. While planetary parades are not actually uncommon, this month's is extraordinary in the number of brightly visible planets. Mars, Jupiter, Saturn, and Venus are so bright and close-ish to each other. While those four planets are bright enough to be seen by the naked eye, some easier than others, Mars and Jupiter are up all night. Mars is in the constellation Gemini right now, and Jupiter is near Taurus. Bonus points for finding the red star Aldebaran under Jupiter and not confusing it for Mars, which I've been doing for like months now.
because it's real red and it's right there. But no, they're not that close, but they are up there. Venus is also very bright in the evening sky. It's going to be setting soon. It does set soon after 9 p.m. Saturn can be tricky, but using a star map and your understanding of degrees with your hands that we practiced, you can find it in the southwest and early evening skies. Spotting Uranus and Neptune always require a pair of binoculars or a telescope. For here, up here in Fairbanks, Mercury is up in the daylight, and just barely at that. But it will be making more of an appearance for us next month as we move into February. So this planetary parade has been marching on for most of the month and will continue through early February. The main takeaway from all this is that the planets in our solar system orbit the sun at different speeds along the same ecliptic plane. Their varying orbital speeds mean that they do occasionally line up on the same side of the sun as viewed from Earth. And the planets are all together on the same side of the sun right now, and many are visible to the naked eye under clear conditions. That's the parade. It is amazing. It is astonishing. I've had my head in the stars this entire winter because it's been phenomenal. Jupiter has been putting on a whole show. Venus right now, so beautiful. Everybody's great. And it's just been kind of, I think I've talked about this several times on the show before. I've really been enjoying Aldebaran. This whole Aldebaran and Vega just messing me up in terms of stars recently, and mostly because I can't find Aldebaran normally. Like, Taurus isn't a constellation that I can just find visually. There's some that, you know, like, everyone can find Orion just about, right? There's several that I see really easily, and Taurus just isn't one of them. So to have Jupiter so close to that star has made it more visible. That's star hopping, friends. That's just really cool. It's really cool to see. Earlier today, the Virtual Telescope Project, which is based out of Italy, ran a live stream of the planetary alignment for free. They run a webcast all the time. It was earlier this morning, and Guy and Luca Massi, who is the manager and head guy of the Virtual Telescope Project, and also just like the coolest dude. I love his narratives. So 10/10 recommend. Virtual Telescope Project is a free astronomy project. They do accept donations if you feel generous, and they do really cool streams all the time with professionals. They do a lot of crossover with NASA and a lot of other major astronomy organizations, space science stuff. You can check out the live stream will be up as a video later about that, because like we said, the moon's down, at least at the time, and so it was a really good showing of that, and that'll be up on their YouTube channel. That's the Virtual Telescope Project. The sky always has something exciting going on, you know? Like, we can celebrate that. Earlier in January, this very year, the moon occulted Mars, and it was awesome. The Virtual Telescope Project also then did a live stream for that event. In astronomy, occultation is an event where one celestial object becomes hidden from the observer by another object that passes between the two, and that's what happened. The moon was like, whoop, slid in front of Mars, and it's just cool to watch. You know, it's not like it doesn't mean anything, but it's cool. Mars also hit opposition on January 15th. It's its closest alignment with Earth, which only happens once every 26 months, so it's really, it's gold, and it's gorgeous, and it's up all night. You can see Mars all night long here in Fairbanks, and it is just beautiful right now because it's so bright. Coming up, speaking of bright things in the sky, February 19th, this is 2025, Venus is going to start earning its evening star nickname as it comes close to Earth again in its cycle. As seen from Earth, Venus doesn't cross the night sky like other planets do, the farther away ones, you know, the slow-moving ones, like we were talking about Jupiter and all them. It's usually near sunrise or sunset, so it is either the morning star or the evening star, and it is an evening star right now. It just changes every 584 days, which is like 19 months or something. Venus orbits the sun every 225 days, so these orbital periods combine together to create an 8-year cycle where Venus appears to orbit the sun 13 times as seen from Earth. Wildly, did you know Venus has phases like the moon as it approaches Earth this coming time right now, like
currently in this day. It will appear, Venus will appear to become a crescent. Yeah. And just 23% of it will be lit by February 19th, which is also when it will be at its brightest. So even with that 23% being illuminated, it is going to be shining. It's going to be the second brightest thing in the sky after the moon. Yeah, nighttime, night sky, right? And you can, if you have a small telescope, this is something that you do need a little bit of an aid for, but if you have a small telescope, you can actually watch Venus's phase change between now and mid-February. It's really cool. Then on March 13th, there's going to be a total lunar eclipse. 13th, 14th. I think it's the 14th. Ooh, Hannah, check your dates. Stand by. It's the 14th. March 14th, there will be a total lunar eclipse that is visible from Fairbanks. And 2025 is the peak of the sun's 11-year solar cycle. So we can expect particularly intense geomagnetic storms that should give us some good aurora. Oftentimes, just because of the axle tilt, around equinox is really good times for aurora. So check it out this coming equinox, what's going to go on, because we are at the solar maximum, getting blasted with star stuff just constantly. Okay. That's all my talk. We're going to play some more music a little bit. We got a little bit more music coming up here. I'll try to do my math real quick. Oh my gosh. On Quanta Radio, we're almost at the end, I suppose. 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Space Babes! Thanks for taking this trip with me.

0: Whoops. All right. Darlings, star stuff, space babes. It's 4:01 in the afternoon, and you're tuned in to KWRK LP 101.7 FM Fairbanks. This has been Quanta Radio. I suppose somehow time has flown. All things being relative, we know that's because I had a very good time, and I hope that you did too. And I hope that you have a good Saturday, and that you stay safe, and that you keep your eyes to the skies as is possible, because boy howdy, it's cloudy right now in Fairbanks, but you never know. You never know. That's it. We'll catch you next time. Hopefully next week. That'd be great for me. Until then, and for always, I love you.
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2: You're listening to Black Agenda Report, where we provide news, commentary, and analysis from a Black left perspective. I'm Margaret Kimberly. In this week's segment, we discuss the issue of deed theft, the loss of property by fraudulent means, which disproportionately impacts Black communities. But we begin with a conversation about Congo and a recent outbreak of Ebola virus disease in that country, and its continued exploitation by the U.S. and other imperialist powers. Thank you so much for joining me on Black Agenda Report. I'm Margaret Kimberly. The Democratic Republic of Congo is experiencing a new epidemic of Ebola virus disease, the highly contagious disease which causes severe hemorrhagic fever. According to the World Health Organization, there are now 600 suspected cases and 139 fatalities thus far. Maurice Carney is executive director of Friends of the Congo, and he joins us from Washington to discuss this latest outbreak and what it tells us about conditions in that country, which has been beset by many crises, including an invasion and occupation by Rwanda, and the continued theft of its resources. Thank you so much for joining me again, Maurice.
3: It's a pleasure always to be with you, Margaret.
2: So let's start by talking about Ebola virus disease, where it was first identified, and who identified it as such.
3: Yes, the original form, it's called Ebola Zaire, was identified in the Ebola River in the Congo, then Zaire, by Congolese doctors. And in fact, as I was sharing with you before we came on, that Congolese are leading experts in tackling the Ebola question. There's been 17 outbreaks of Ebola from 1976 to the present. And the Congolese have been quite adept at dealing with it. And we'll, you know, when we talk about it, Margaret, Ebola, we have to expand it and look at